0: According to the Office of Independent Maine Senator Angus King, Maine Public's Ari Snyder says local reaction in the small city of Biddeford has been swift.
1: Protesters gathered across the street from Republican Senator Susan Collins's office. Among their chants was that they want no more funding for ICE. Collins said in a written statement that, quote, the shooting in Biddeford requires a full and impartial investigation of what happened.
0: The Department of Homeland Security released a statement saying that an ICE officer discharged his weapon, quote, fearing for public safety, when the man's vehicle attempted to flee the scene of an ICE stop. It's the second time in a week that ICE agents have used deadly force after a shooting last Tuesday in Houston, Texas. Dozens of states, led by California, are suing to stop the merger of Hollywood giants Paramount and Warner Brothers Discovery. NPR's David Folkenflik reports the states worry the deal would stifle competition between film studios and news outlets.
2: California Attorney General Rob Bonta says a union of Paramount and Warner would lead to higher prices, lower quality, and less content for film and television. The $111 billion deal would bring together the company's movie studios, streamers Paramount Plus and HBO Max, news outlets CBS News and CNN, and other household names. Oracle co-founder and Trump ally Larry Ellison is largely bankrolling the bid. The U.S. Justice Department has decided not to fight it, but in a press release, Bonta says California and the other states are fighting for free and fair, not rigged markets. He says America has no kings in government or its economy. David Folkenflik, NPR News.
0: Oil prices jumped following a weekend of attacks in the Middle East, and slumping AI stocks weighed on stock markets today. This is NPR News.
3: It's 5:04 with CAP Radio News. I'm Devin Yamanaka. The grace period is over for Sacramento's new AI Assist program aimed at ticketing drivers who illegally block or park in bike lanes. The city will hand out $150 citations now, following a 60-day warning period. That includes three parking enforcement vehicles equipped with cameras and AI-assisted technology designed to identify vehicles blocking bike lanes. An Oak Park ice cream shop that recently launched its nut allergy accommodating menu is now preparing to close. The shop plans to keep its menu nut-free until the end. CAP Radio's Tony Rodriguez has more.
4: Last week here in Oak Park, the ice cream shop Licked announced it would be temporarily removing nuts from its menu. The owner wanted to give people with severe nut allergies a chance to safely enjoy ice cream at the shop. Those with severe nut allergies typically avoid ice cream parlors due to the likelihood of cross-contamination. The parlor's owner, Susan Stewart, says the effort will continue until the shop permanently closes at the end of July.
5: It's 2.5 weeks more of kids being able to get their nut-free ice cream. It's the simplest thing to do as a farewell.
4: Stewart says rising costs and slim profit margins made it difficult for the small neighborhood shop to stay open. She says what she'll remember most isn't the business itself, but the community it created in Oak Park.
5: I really wanted to have ice cream in Oak Park. I love the idea of people just strolling with their ice cream cone and enjoying summertime and family. You know, the memories I will keep are all the dogs and the kids and my local friends. I'll take that with me for sure.
4: Licked will remain nut-free through its last day on the 31st. Tony Rodriguez, CAP Radio News.
3: Still ahead on All Things Considered, Santa Fe is among many American communities that celebrate lowrider culture. The cars are works of art and expressions of pride. And coming up in 20 minutes, hear about efforts to win funding for a museum for them.
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8: From NPR News, this is All Things Considered. I'm Elsa Chang in Culver City, California.
9: And I'm Scott Detrow in Washington. Here on All Things Considered, we talk a lot about the economy. The U.S. war in Iran has caused gas prices to skyrocket. Inflation is at a three-year high of 4.2%, and wages aren't keeping up. Today, we want to get some of the real stories behind all of those numbers. NPR has reached out to people from all over the country to understand how they are coping, and we are joined by three of the people we've been in touch with. Jennifer Browning in Gulfport, Mississippi. Hey, Jennifer.
10: Hi.
9: Alex Garcia in Seattle, Washington. Alex, thanks for joining us.
11: No problem.
9: And Chuck Lockhart in Whitefield, New Hampshire. Hey, Chuck.
12: Hello.
9: I want to start with introductions from all of you. Just we heard your name, but tell us a little bit about your circumstances, your age, what you do. Jennifer, why don't you start us off?
10: Okay, I am Jennifer Browning. I'm 44. I do a lot of things. I'm a substitute teacher during the school year. I do DoorDash, Instacart, and recently just started pet sitting as well.
9: Oh man, that's a lot of stuff. We're gonna get back to all of the stuff you're doing in a moment for sure. Alex, how about you next?
11: Yeah, hi, I'm Alex Garcia. I own a local sports pub that's been in Seattle since like the 40s. And I have to keep the business going because I have a bunch of starving bartenders who work for me.
9: Chuck, how about you?
12: Well, I'm retired. I'm 66. I'm an Iraqi veteran. I used to be in law enforcement and corrections. What's happening currently right now in my life is we're selling a house to move into a more retirement-friendly type dwelling. So we're consolidating.
9: Yeah, yeah. You know, like I said, we talk so much about the numbers and the stats, but I think so many people, the economy is a gut feeling. You know, if it feels good or it or doesn't feel good, it feels secure. If it doesn't feel secure. Tell me how you're feeling right now. Jennifer, how are you feeling? You mentioned all the different jobs you're working.
10: Oh, I actually did forget one. During open enrollment season, I am also a licensed health insurance agent.
9: So that's four or five you just mentioned then?
10: Yes. Basically, I'm doing anything I can just to keep a roof over my head. I don't have that sense of security, even though I own my mobile home. So, yeah, there's a lot of fear all the time of just trying to stay on top of the bills.
9: Yeah, that makes sense. Chuck, what about you? Do you feel secure, insecure?
12: I feel like I have to be very diligent because I'm on a fixed income. It's requiring me to make sometimes some difficult choices. And obviously with the gas prices, it's caused a couple of robbing Peter to pay Paul situations.
9: And Alex, what about you?
11: It sometimes feels like we're running a marathon and no matter how hard you work, like you can't ever get to the finish line. The weird thing about owning a local neighborhood pub is you really feel it within your customers, because I see customers that lose their job, they're on unemployment, used to come in and have, you know, three beers. Now they come in and have one just so they can, you know, get some sanity. They'll show up and just socialize, but you feel it. You feel the tension. It's really weird being at a pub where you can really tell that people are worried.
9: Yeah. And at the same time, I have to imagine just the food industry, given what it is, you have been seeing the increased cost for everything day to day, minute to minute, huh?
11: We're losing money on everything, and we know where we should put like our prices, but we also know that our customers are in the same spot as us. And so we just hope we make it up with alcohol, because if we were to raise the price of our food, you know, I feel like people wouldn't be able to afford it. And so it's this really weird balancing act you have to do.
9: Yeah. Jennifer, where do you in your life feel the squeeze specifically the most? What's a thing you have to pay for or plan for that you feel like the cost is just top of mind at every moment?
10: I would say in matters of health, because I currently don't have health insurance. So if I am sick or, you know, need just a regular monthly prescription, that's a bit difficult. And then also, you know, sometimes I have to decide between paying a bill, like the power bill, or buying groceries.
9: What do you do when you have to make that decision?
10: I will ask family for help. My mom helps sometimes. Or I will do, you know, DoorDash or whatever I have to do.
9: Chuck, you said before that you feel like everything has to be really meticulously planned. You have to think through everything you're going to do. I'm wondering where you feel in this economy right now, what you're thinking about the most as you make those decisions.
12: I'd have to say gas prices and transportation. I live in a very rural area, no public transportation. You got to travel at least 10 miles to a grocery store. So when prices started to spike, you started to have to think, you know, is this trip necessary, or what can I double up where I used to make two trips? Can I fit it all into one trip?
9: Chuck, you're the, I say this with respect, you're the senior member of the conversation here. You've got about 20 years on everybody else. But I know you mentioned when you talked to NPR before that you had been thinking about the oil crisis, the inflation crisis, you know, earlier on in your life.
12: Yeah. I lived through all of that. And it was difficult because it was a shock. And you know, especially the first one in 73. But the thing that strikes me the most about back then is television was free. Your phone was in your house and you didn't use it a ton. There was just a lot less things that felt necessary, and you could eke by a lot easier, it felt, than it does now.
9: You know, you're all sharing a lot about your economic situation, and I'm hearing some clear themes from all of you. But let me put this to you. If you could have a listener just understand one thing about your economic situation right now to better understand what we're seeing across the country, what would it be? Alex, I'll start with you.
11: Just based off this conversation alone, like, doesn't matter where you live in the United States, like, I think we're all kind of feeling the same pain. We're kind of all in it together. Times are tough, and everyone's just doing their best to get by.
9: Chuck, what about you?
12: Life's a struggle, and it doesn't need to be as difficult as it is. And I don't care what the numbers say coming out of Wall Street or Washington, most of America is struggling.
9: Jennifer?
10: Being someone who has not had stable employment in the past couple of years, there's a lot of shame heaped on people who are looking for jobs. Like, it's in social media comments. It is sometimes said by friends or even family, you know, well-meaning, you know, well, you should just do this, or you should have done this. But I would definitely say just be kind, because people need grace in those moments of their life.
9: That is Jennifer Browning in Gulfport, Mississippi, Chuck Lockhart in Whitefield, New Hampshire, and Alex Garcia in Seattle, Washington. Thank you so much to all of you for talking with us.
11: Thanks for having us.
10: Absolutely.
12: Thank you.
8: Like many people around the world, chances are you have probably spent at least some of your time watching the World Cup over the past 5 weeks, even, dare I say, while at work. Well, NPR's Raphael Nam has a story of one small business owner who has somehow managed to watch almost every single game.
13: Desiree Lomer Clark is usually not a huge sports fan, with one big exception.
14: In my family, when the World Cup is on, everything comes to a halt.
13: And that can be a little bit challenging when your business is walking and training dogs. Nonetheless, she scheduled all her meetings around the World Cup games.
14: I convinced this person to meet me in the middle of her workday. Like, now I'm affecting other people's, you know, work because I want them on my soccer schedule.
13: Lomer Clark is far from the only person who has gone all in when it comes to the World Cup. Payroll provider UKG surveyed people around the world, and more than a third said they would adjust an entire work schedule around matches. A quarter even admitted they would be willing to push the limits of what their manager would put up with. That honesty surprised Russell Howe, who helped oversee the report.
15: 11% of folks actually said, you know, I'm admittedly telling you now, I'm going to probably have a hangover and not be very productive. Right? So that was a very honest picture they were able to present for us there.
13: In fact, UKG says the U.S. could face nearly $12 billion in lost productivity during the World Cup. Now, it's difficult to know how much will actually be lost, but Lomer Clark, for one, acknowledges she hasn't been fully there during her work days.
14: I've been tired, I've been sleepy, and I've been half checked into work.
13: So now that the World Cup is heading to an end, you would think she'll be excited to be getting her regular days back and no longer having to stay up past 11 to keep watching games. But instead, she sounds almost wistful.
14: It's been really fun to have something to look forward to and to do for this past months so far.
13: And the realization that there's only a few games left is hitting her hard.
14: Like, it's bumming me out. I don't like the party to stop.
13: But this Sunday, the party will stop. At least until the next one. It's 4 years away. Rafael Nam, NPR News.

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1: 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In Sacramento area traffic, a couple of junctions are a bit slow right now. Southbound I-5 and eastbound I-80. If you're trying to get there and make that hop, it's going to be a little tough for you. Probably take a little bit of time. Westbound 50 is slow getting into the southbound direction of Highway 99 as well. Still ahead on All Things Considered, a man was struck by a Homeland Security Investigations agent in May. There have been at least 4 deadly shootings related to the task force. Hear more coming up in about 15 minutes. From the Cap Radio newsroom, the Sierra County Sheriff's Office is investigating an illegal drone flight near the Elephant Fire. Officials say they received reports yesterday that a drone was flying in the area of a firefighting aircraft and some operations were temporarily grounded. The Sheriff's Office says it identified the person responsible. Officials say they found the drone was not only interfering with firefighting aircraft, but also flying above legal limits. The case will be reported to the Sierra County District Attorney's Office and FAA. The Elephant Fire has burned over 12,000 acres and is 5% contained. More news at capradio.org.
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5: 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I'm Elsa Chang.
0: And I'm Scott Detrow. Old electric vehicle batteries can be recycled. In fact, they have to be recycled. If they're not, they are hazardous waste. But if they are recycled, they are a valuable resource. The problem? As NPR's Camila Domonoske reports, the economics of battery recycling do not always pencil out.
6: Okay, are you there?
7: Thomas Andrade called me from his family's salvage yard in Massachusetts as workers prepped Chevy Volt batteries to ship out for recycling. The T-shaped batteries, more than 5 feet long, were very carefully strapped down to a pallet. And you do have to be careful because lithium batteries can catch fire.
6: I would still put that one there, too. Two here and then three over.
7: Salvage yards make money by taking old cars apart and finding value in them. Parts that can be reused, scrap metal worth some money. And there are valuable minerals in these batteries. Andrade's sending them to a battery recycler who will shred them into something called black mass, a powder rich in lithium and nickel and manganese and cobalt. So how much money will the salvage yard make off this deal? Well, none.
6: The good thing with these is they'll at least take them at no expense. However, there's no revenue.
7: And Andrade feels pretty lucky to get $0. Meanwhile, across the state, Brian Bashand of Westover Salvage Yard was staring at another EV battery. This one, roughly the size and shape of a mattress, was from Tesla. It could be a moneymaker if a Tesla driver buys it as a replacement battery.
8: I think ours is priced at like $1,200 because when we try to price our parts to sell. We don't run a museum here.
7: But so far, this might as well be a museum piece. No one's buying it. His other option is to make like Andrade and ship it off to a recycler. He's priced it out.
8: That was going to cost me, if it was just one battery, $1,800 in total.
7: That's right. He'll either make more than $1,000 or he'll be out of pocket $1,800. Shipping hazardous materials is expensive. And the battery recycler will charge him just to accept the thing.
8: This is a liability. No one's paying me for it. I have to pay to get rid of it.
7: This problem of unwanted EV batteries piling up is expected to get worse. EV batteries are lasting longer than expected, so there haven't been a ton to recycle. Yet. That will change as sales increase and years go by. And the batteries are changing too. Pricey minerals like nickel and cobalt are increasingly being replaced by cheaper minerals like iron phosphate. That's great if you're buying a battery, but a big problem if you're recycling one. David Kalineski is the CEO of Serba Solutions, one of those recyclers that shreds batteries to recover the minerals.
9: You know, there's really no value in recycling iron phosphate, unfortunately.
7: The lithium can still be recovered, but without profitable stuff like nickel to sell, a company like Serba needs to charge money to recycle that battery.
9: Because that's covering our cost to process them and to be able to try to make a little bit of margin.
7: This is a nationwide issue. When recycling is expensive, not recycling becomes tempting. And it's dangerous for EV batteries to pile up unrecycled.
10: There's really a risk of those batteries catching fire, becoming damaged, and that's a huge cost and also just a huge safety risk.
7: Jessica Dunn is with the Union of Concerned Scientists. She says EV batteries are already showing up in landfills, which is, to be clear, illegal.
10: But they end up there anyway, and then that cost falls on a public entity to try to deal with it.
7: Colorado is trying to get ahead of the problem. Katie Wallace is a state senator who co-sponsored a new law designed to make sure EV batteries get recycled.
11: It mandates that the manufacturers be responsible for that collection and that responsible recycling.
7: If there's a battery that no one wants, then the manufacturer who initially sold it, GM or Tesla or whoever, will have to pick it up for free and make sure it gets recycled. Salvage yard operators like Andrade and Bashand won't be on the hook. Wallace says that should bring peace of mind to EV drivers, a lot of whom aren't just trying to save money on gas, they're also trying to do the right thing environmentally.
11: They're doing their best to make it so that we are not impacting climate change even further, and this helps them do that.
7: Colorado's new law was backed by environmental groups, salvage yards, battery recyclers, and by major automakers, who emphasize that they'll need the minerals from those batteries for future vehicles. The whole supply chain has a vested interest in making sure old EV batteries become resources, not burdens. Camila Domonoske, NPR News.
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5: The colorful, customized cars known as lowriders are celebrated in a lot of American communities. In New Mexico, efforts are underway to get state funding for a lowrider museum. Katerina Barton reports from Lowrider Day last weekend in Santa Fe.
12: This is Lou Ranchetta. This is Carl Yo.
13: On the historic plaza at the heart of Santa Fe, more than 100 brightly colored cars show off their candy paint jobs, chrome rims, custom detailing, and hydraulics. Joan Medina from Chimayo, New Mexico, stands in front of a glittering magenta car with a tank top to match.
14: So my car is a 1987 Pontiac Grand Prix, and it's all flaked out with like a magenta color, fuchsia, with a little bit of blue flake in there. So it looks like purpley. So it always turns heads. It's sparkling all over town.
13: She's been lowriding since she was 12 years old. And now she's president of the Española Lowrider Association.
14: Everybody has their own style. We call it estilo. And our style is very unique and different.
13: Española, a town of about 10,000 people, calls itself the lowrider capital of the world. Other places like Southern California might dispute that. But people in northern New Mexico have long been trying to build a lowrider museum. And now they're hoping for state funding to help. Joan's husband, Lolo Medina, is proud of the local estilo.
15: I call it a flavor, man. Like cooking, you know, you gotta put the right recipe in order to make it taste good, you know what I'm saying? And that's the way it's gotta be with painting and working out with the lowrider movement, no?
13: Casey Montoya, an organizer of the show in Santa Fe, thinks it's time the multi-generational lowrider culture here gets more recognition.
16: Some of our great-grandparents have been driving cars, even if it wasn't with hydraulics and stuff like that, they've been customizing them and fixing them to a point.
13: A study by the New Mexico Department of Cultural Affairs this year found that a museum could attract tens of thousands of annual visitors. Local lawmakers are still searching for funding to keep the project rolling. For NPR News, I'm Katarina Barton in Santa Fe.

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5: Live from NPR News in Culver City, California, I'm Dwayne Brown. The U.S. is tightening control of the Strait of Hormuz, this after a weekend of attacks by both Iran and the U.S. NPR's Hadil El-Shaouchi has more.
6: In a post online, President Trump said that the U.S. would be, quote, reinstating a blockade on Iranian ships or customers from entering or leaving the Strait of Hormuz. He said that the U.S. will now be known as, quote, the guardian of the Hormuz Strait. Trump said that other countries will be able to move through the waterway, but that the U.S. would charge a 20% toll on cargo. He said the toll was the price to pay for providing security and safety for this, quote, volatile section of the world. Up until now, the U.S. has been against any tolls or fees being enforced on ships moving through the strait. Iranian leaders said Iran controls the Strait of Hormuz. Hadil Al-Shalchi, NPR News, Istanbul.
5: A new poll on healthy aging finds a majority of older adults have not heard of the National Suicide and Crisis Lifeline 988. NPR's Ritu Chatterjee tells us those aged 75 and older have the highest rate of suicide in this country.
7: The national poll surveyed more than 2,000 American adults aged 50 and over. More than a third said they had never heard of any mental health crisis line. Two-thirds had never heard of 988, which connects people to a trained mental health counselor. Psychologist Kevin Saunier at the University of Michigan is one of the researchers on the poll.
8: When asked about who they would reach out to in response to a mental health crisis, the respondents rated family and friends as the most likely source of support, followed by their regular healthcare providers, then mental health providers, and then crisis lines.
7: But when informed about 988, 75% then said they'd at least feel somewhat comfortable in contacting the number. Ritu Chatterjee, NPR News.
5: This is NPR.
1: It's 5:32 with Cap Radio News. I'm Devin Yamanaka. A new Stanislaus County program aims to reduce the number of non-emergency ambulance runs to hospital emergency rooms. American Medical Response and the county launched the 911 Nurse Navigation Program last month. It refers non-emergency callers to other forms of medical care, including urgent care clinics, mental health resources, and telehealth. Minor cases can also be addressed with self-care at home. The county received about 86,000 medical aid calls through its 911 system last year, including thousands for non-emergency cases. Officials say diverting some calls to nurse navigators relieves strain on emergency rooms and ambulance crews. West Acre Park in West Sacramento reopened last week with a new playground, renovated basketball courts, a skate park, and pickleball courts. The renovations were funded with $7.8 million from Prop 68, a ballot initiative passed by California voters in 2018. Karina Orozco is the council member for District 2 in West Sacramento. She says her children played baseball and soccer in the park.
9: But in fields that we could barely actually call fields because they were pretty pockmarked and, quite frankly, needed an upgrade and a complexion change as well. It is our neighborhood park. It is the heart of District 2.
1: The park, which sits next to Washington Elementary in West Sacramento, also features a splash pad with water features to help cool off during the summer. 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
1: Still ahead on All Things Considered, farmers in Senegal are welcoming two kinds of fish into their rice paddies. The hope is that the fish will be good for fertilizing and eating snails that cause a debilitating parasitic infection. 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
11: 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I'm Scott Detrow in Washington.
12: And I'm Elsa Chang in Culver City, California. At least five people have been shot by the Memphis Safe Task Force. That's a law enforcement operation launched by President Trump back in the fall to tackle crime in Memphis. Four of those confrontations were fatal. And nationally, these shootings add to a troubling, steady drumbeat of deadly encounters with federal personnel. NPR's Juliana Kim and Kat Lonsdorf have been digging into this task force and join us now. Hello to both of you.
13: Hey, Elsa.
14: Hi.
12: Hi. Okay, Kat, let's start with you. I know that you've been reporting on this task force ever since it started. What can you tell us about it?
13: Yeah, the task force is made up of about 350 federal agents from multiple agencies and also more than 1,400 Tennessee National Guard members. The U.S. Marshals Service is leading the task force, and they're all working closely with state and local police. This was a task force that was welcomed by Tennessee Governor Bill Lee, who is a Republican. Memphis Mayor Paul Young, a Democrat, has been less enthusiastic about it, but doesn't have much power to stop it. Historically, Memphis does have one of the highest violent crime rates in the country, but those rates were trending down before this task force was launched. I've been to Memphis a few times during this task force, talking to people there. In the beginning, I was hearing a lot of folks who were cautiously optimistic that maybe some extra resources in the city could help. But in the past months, there's been a lot of immigration enforcement activity and now a wave of these shootings. A lot of people are questioning the strain it's putting on the community.
12: And Juliana, I know that you have been talking to the family of one of the men who died after an encounter with federal agents in Memphis. Jonah Neal was shot by a federal agent while suffering a mental health crisis. And this is the first time that we're hearing the family's account of the shooting. What did they tell you?
14: Yeah, I spoke with Jonah's mom, Jessica Neal, and she was actually one of the Memphis residents who were cautiously optimistic about the task force. That all changed in May. Jessica says her son was threatening to end his life with her handgun one night, and she immediately called 911. But instead of local police, agents with Homeland Security Investigations came. They operate under ICE. When they arrived, Jessica says one of the agents told her to step outside, and minutes later,
15: I heard a gunshot. And that was it. I don't know anything after that.
14: Jessica's immediate reaction was that her son pulled the trigger on himself. It wasn't until the next day when her sister sent her an article that Jessica learned it was a federal agent who opened fire and struck Jonah. The family is demanding to see any video from that night. Meanwhile, the Tennessee Bureau of Investigations told NPR it's investigating and didn't have any information they could share. You know, we also reached out to the task force about the shooting, but were directed to TBI.
12: Yeah. Well, what did you learn about Jonah himself?
14: Yeah, his family described Jonah as smart, quiet, and caring. I also spoke with his grandmother, Cindy Leachman Aldridge, and she said one of her favorite moments was listening to music together, like the song Groovin' by the Rascals.
15: He'd say, Groovin'. He'd just start singing. He was so much fun. So much fun.
14: It was only in recent years that Jonah started to struggle with his mental health. But his family says leading up to his death, Jonah was becoming more open to help. They also emphasized that Jonah was not a violent person.
12: So tragic. And Jonah, I mean, he's just one of several people who have been shot and killed by this task force in Memphis, right?
13: Right. I mean, just last week, there were two fatal shootings by the task force, one by members of the Tennessee National Guard over the 4th of July weekend. And then last Wednesday, a DEA agent shot and killed someone while attempting to serve an arrest warrant. A similar incident to that happened in May. The TBI says it's investigating all of these incidents, but it's really hard to get a lot of information on them. It's not even clear if there was any body cam footage from some of them, for example.
14: Mm-hmm. And it also reflects what we're seeing on the national level, that is, a troubling pattern of shootings involving federal personnel. And it comes as the Trump administration ramps up their use of federal agents to, you know, address crime, clamp down on protests, or conduct immigration enforcement. Right. Most recently today in Maine, there was a fatal shooting involving an ICE agent. And last week, there was a deadly encounter with ICE in Houston.
12: God. And I'm curious, like, what are experts saying right now about these shootings?
14: I mean, they're certainly taking note of that troubling pattern I just mentioned. You know, we talked with Miriam Nemeth. She's the executive director for the ACLU of Tennessee. She's been worried for months that Memphis would see more instances of deadly force by federal agents, like we have in Minneapolis and other cities.
16: I turned to my colleagues and I said, Memphis is next. I'm terrified that Memphis is next.
14: She said this string of shootings is, quote, deeply concerning, and there needs to be more accountability.
13: You know, but like I said before, Elsa, it's really hard to get answers about this task force, in large part because of all the different agencies operating there. I talked to Thaddeus Johnson. He's a former Memphis police officer, now a senior fellow at the Council on Criminal Justice. He says it gets really complicated when you put federal officers, military, local police working together. At a very basic level, many officers aren't coming in familiar with the city.
17: You're not trained for it, you don't have a connection to the community, and you're coming in like a foreign invader, and that's how citizens see it.
13: He called this a very short-sighted way to view public safety.
12: That is NPR's Kat Lonsdorf and Juliana Kim talking about the federal task force in Memphis. Thank you to both of you.
13: Thank you.
14: Thank you.
11: Pakistan has been leading mediation efforts to end this round of fighting between the U.S. and Iran. It's urging restraint as strikes pick back up. Pakistan's statement came even as President Trump said on Truth Social that the U.S. would charge a rate of 20% on all cargo shipped through the Strait of Hormuz in return for ensuring security. And NPR's Dia Hadid brings us the latest.
18: President Trump gave no further details on the new rate he proposed for cargo to transit. The Strait of Hormuz used to be freely navigated before the U.S. and Israel declared war on Iran. It was only about a month ago that Pakistan had mediated a memorandum of understanding that ended hostilities and which kicked off negotiations on a permanent peace deal. The unraveling came after Iran struck three ships in the Strait of Hormuz on July 7, which it accused of not coordinating their passage with Tehran. The US hit back with waves of strikes that so far have not ended. Iran has also been targeting Gulf countries, including Bahrain, Kuwait and Qatar. Those strikes threatened to widen this conflict further. Amid the fighting, Pakistan's Prime Minister Shehbaz Sharif led a flurry of calls to try to ease tensions. And even as the two sides clashed, Reuters reported that Iranian officials travelled to the Gulf state of Oman on Saturday to try to resolve tensions over ships navigating the strait. Both Oman and Iran overlook the narrow passageway. Kamar Chima, the executive director of the Islamabad-based think tank, the Snowbird Institute, tells NPR that the two sides are stuck.
19: The leadership in Iran and the U.S., they need a new off-ramp, and they will only get it through, obviously, the players who have been mediating, and particularly Pakistan.
18: Chima says despite the fighting and the furious bluster, Iran and the U.S. will eventually agree to Pakistani mediation, the only country that enjoys the trust of both sides. Dee Hadid, NPR News, Lahore.

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1: It's 5:44 with CAP Radio News. I'm Devin Yamanaka. Close to 200 years ago, people from all over the world flocked to California's rivers in search of gold. This year, they're back at it, hoping that with the price of gold trending upwards in the last year or so, they might just get lucky. But is it really that easy? The California Report's Catherine Monahan went into the heart of the gold country, to the Yuba River, to talk to some old-time prospectors and some newbies.
2: Gold fever is a real thing.
3: Kobe Thomas is a sixth-generation gold miner. His great-great-great-grandfather came out with the California Gold Rush in 1849, and the family's been in the industry ever since.
2: It's so addictive. You just want to go do it again and again.
3: He digs up some promising-looking dirt from the riverbank and shakes it around in a special plastic pan.
2: The key is stratifying, getting the gold to go through all the way to the bottom, and then wash that white stuff off the top.
3: And after several minutes of careful swishing, a few glimmers start to reveal themselves.
2: Everything's fairly small, but there's a lot of it.
3: Not far away, Thomas's friend Brian Puckett is finishing up his own pan. He's swirled it down to specks of gold against a background of black sand.
4: Look at that. It's like a constellation of stars.
3: Puckett, by the way, is buck naked right now, as are some of the other characters lounging around this turquoise pool on the Yuba River.
4: And it's really a nice rhythm. You know, it's very relaxing.
3: But the atmosphere is changing on the river. After the price of gold shot up to an all-time record toward the beginning of this year and has been holding far above average ever since, Thomas says it's not just locals coming to pan anymore.
2: We see a lot more people out here, a lot more people getting into it.
3: I head to the local gold shop in Grass Valley, the Gold Digger Exchange, to see if any of the new prospectors are going in there to sell what they find. Owner Donald Seberg is standing behind glass display counters, full of bullion, jewelry, coins, and nuggets. He picks up a vial of that same sparkling dust that Thomas and Puckett were pulling out of the Yuba.
5: Yeah, and this is all from the miners, so it's probably a couple $1,000 in gold. So, yeah.
3: He says that's all just from the last few days, and that with the price so high, he meets new prospectors every week. Mm-hmm.
5: Some aren't really finding much. Some are finding a lot. A lot of people quit, and they go back to a real job. It's definitely hard work.
3: Zeeshan Khan walks into the gold shop. He's a delivery driver from Sacramento, and these days, he's buying gold.
6: Cash is burned. You know, you can burn it, it's gone, you know, but gold is there. It's physical. It's a mineral. I don't know.
3: Historically, gold tends to go up in price during times of economic instability. In late January, with global tariff whiplash and domestic inflation, it hit an all-time high of over $5,000 per ounce. Since then, with the conflict in Iran and disrupted trade routes, it's been hovering around $4,000, which is still about double what it was worth 2 years ago. I asked Khan if he started prospecting.
6: Oh, yeah, that's what I feel like doing all the time is go by the rivers and just shove my hand into the sand and see what I can find, you know. You can make money. People can make money, you know.
3: But can they really? Gene Ryan is a parks interpreter over at the Empire Mines State Historic Park.
7: Most people, when they think of the gold rush, they think of the miners with their pans and their rockers and their sluices. But really, that didn't last very long.
3: She says the era when people could easily find gold in California's rivers ended just a few years after the gold rush began in 1849. By the early 1850s, the surface gold, the easily accessible stuff, had pretty much all been found. So for today's would-be prospector, heading out to the river with a pan after watching a YouTube video, Ryan doesn't foresee an easy ride.
7: I don't see those people driving really expensive cars.
3: Over on the American River, I finally catch one of these elusive newbies in the act. And it's true, he's not in an expensive car.
8: My name is Camden and I'm 7 years old.
3: Camden Harbeck is panning for gold with his family. He says he hasn't found much yet, but it's fun.
9: Tell me why you like gold.
8: Because it's a lot of money.
9: Let's say that if you found someone, you got some money, what would you want?
8: A Nintendo Switch.
3: A Nintendo Switch goes for about $200, which is to say about enough gold flakes to cover your pinky fingernail. So by the end of the summer, Camden might just reach his goal. But for the rest of the new prospectors out there, time will tell. For the California Report, I'm Catherine Monahan.
1: 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This is member-supported CAP Radio News. In Sacramento area traffic, from downtown to Elk Grove, that will take 24 minutes on Highway 99 and 31 minutes on I-5. Still ahead on All Things Considered, a look at the trajectory of the late Senator Lindsey Graham.
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12: 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I'm Scott Detrow.
13: And I'm Ilse Chang. Momi Sekundau has been planning this day for months. The environmental engineer is standing beside two ponds in northern Senegal. Each is about the size of a swimming pool, and each is full of tilapia. That's right. The fish are about to be at the center of an unusual experiment in rice farming. NPR's Jonathan Lambert picks up this story.
14: Ndao watches closely as her colleagues trudge through the water in waders, net in hand. They have a lot of fish to catch.
15: We will take around 1,900 tilapia.
14: As soon as they get enough of these flapping fish corralled, their colleagues will swoop in with smaller buckets to scoop them up. Another team shuttles these buckets of fish to a big green tank on the back of a pickup truck. The team of over a dozen scientists, fish experts, and interns is working fast against the sun. It's mid-morning, but temperatures will soon get well into the 90s, hot enough to bake the fish in the tank. It takes about an hour to load up all 1,900 fish. Once we do, I hop into the back of the truck, glad to get out of the sun. All those fish weigh a lot, and I can feel the tank weighing us down as we try to get going. We even stall out a few times. The driver radios ahead to Ndao. Eventually, we start moving, and we drive about 20 minutes to Kurumbai. Here, these tilapia and a few fish of a different species we picked up earlier will be introduced to their new home, a rice field. It's just one of 60 where the researchers will carry out an ambitious experiment. They're trying to see whether these fish can help solve three major problems plaguing rice farmers and Senegal more broadly: a debilitating disease, food insecurity, and poverty. To Ndao, it's a particularly Senegalese solution.
15: You are in Senegal. Senegalese people love a lot fish. We eat it every day, rice and fish.
14: It's the national dish, and it has a name, chebjen.
15: So if you grow rice and fish in the same area, you have this, just need to add vegetables.
14: This particular rice farm is just south of the Senegal River, which is 100-some miles south of the Sahara. Stanford disease ecologist Kayla Kaufman is working with Ndao on the project. Looking out over the green expanse of rice fields, she explains they weren't always this green. Dams along the river allowed rice production to flourish. But those dams have also fueled the rise of a debilitating disease called schistosomiasis.
16: The link between dam construction and increased schistosomiasis is really strong.
14: Schistosomiasis is caused by a parasitic worm that spends part of its life in freshwater snails.
16: They then try to find a person that's wading in the water like a rice farmer. And then they burrow through that person's skin and then go on this complicated path through their body.
14: Ultimately, the worms lay eggs in a person's intestines or urinary tract, causing a slew of problems from stomach pain to bladder cancer. Before the dams, prawns ate the snails and kept their numbers in check. But after construction,
16: it cut off their migration route.
14: Fewer prawns meant way more snails and way more schistosomiasis. For rice farmers, it's become an occupational hazard. Jibby Ja has farmed these fields for over four decades, and he's had multiple painful bouts with schisto. Speaking Wolof, he says this always happens to us, since we are in the water most of the time. He's had bad stomach aches, diarrhea, fever. It makes it really hard to work. There is an antiparasitic medicine to treat schisto, but it's expensive. Another farmer, Abdul Ndai, chimes in to say that even when he can get it, it doesn't prevent infection. Prevention is for our benefit, he says, because we live in the fields. And preventing it is what Ndao and her team are hoping that fish will do. While tilapia might eat some snails, the team is adding fish heavyweights to each field for that job. They're called heterodes. They're 3 feet long and thick. Momi Ndao says they're perfect for the job.
15: It's a species which can eat a lot of snails per day.
14: Fewer snails would mean fewer parasites and less schisto. Before adding the fish, the team counted the snails on the farm. They'll do that again in a few months at the end of the growing season, but first, they have to get these honkers from the truck into the water. One of them wasn't cooperating.
17: Does that happen often?
15: Sometimes, yes. Yes, and the heterodes is very, very crazy, very, very, very hard to catch. It's not easy.
14: They finally manage to grab it with both hands. They wrangle the fish back into a bucket. In smaller batches, they gently submerge the buckets so the fish can get acclimated to the temp.
15: 23, 24. You do it slowly, slowly, and let the fish go by themselves.
14: The heterodes' main job is snail eating. All those tilapia have a different job, pooping.
15: The feces of the fish, which is very important, it's a natural fertilizer for the rice.
14: More fertilizer should mean more rice. That'd be great for farmers' income and the country as a whole, which still imports about half the rice its people need. As a final bonus, the farmers can eat the fish themselves. Ndao talks about all three of these potential benefits when recruiting farmers. Jibby Jha says he was drawn to participate for the extra fish. He says there are no fish to eat in this area and hopes the experiment is a success. There's some reason to think it will be. Over the past several years, Ndao and her colleagues have tried this out on a smaller number of farms. Usman Diallo farmed one of them near the coastal city of San Luis. He says Madame Dao came to him one day while he was working in the field. He'd never heard of growing rice and fish together, but was game to try. Ndao checked in often throughout the season. He says she calls any time of day. Whenever the phone rings, it's usually her.
15: I call them every 2 days.
5: Every 2 days?
15: Yeah.
14: If there's a problem, like if some of the fish are dying or being eaten by birds, she helps troubleshoot. Keeping in touch with all these farmers is a big part of Ndao's job. It's a lot of work, but she's passionate about it. Decked out in a Senegal World Cup jersey, she says she comes from a family of fishermen.
15: It's a pleasure for me because I'm from this community.
14: And for Usman Diallo, it paid off. Before the project, he could sell 60 bags of rice, but now he can sell between 80 and 100 for each field. His fellow farmer, Abu Diallo, saw similar increases. He says it's changed his life. He used the funds to buy a flock of sheep and renovate his home. Plus, he was able to eat his own fish. Abu says they taste better than those in the ocean, too. Of course, these are just two farmers' stories. To get a more complete picture, Ndao and her colleagues will be collecting loads of data all summer. They'll track rice growth with drones, follow farmers' income, and measure snail density.
15: Everything will depend to what they will see in this experiment, what they will learn, what will be their income.
14: Even if the experiment shows rice and fish aquaculture keeps farmers healthy while boosting rice yields and income, it'll take a lot more work to scale this up. But Ndao thinks

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5: He never saw a foreign policy set of issues that he didn't want to get involved in.
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6: I'm Elsa Chang.
1: And I'm Scott Detrow. The Trump administration is dropping its most aggressive push to end gender-affirming care for youths.
7: It is, I think, a victory, but I don't think it indicates a more general retreat from the aggressive posture of the Trump administration.
6: Also, how voters in Maine are still processing Graham Plattner leaving the Senate race.
1: And the World Cup's down to the final four teams.
6: A look at what World Cup joy has done to some U.S. cities.
8: In Seattle, you could feel like the world descended onto that place. People were walking about in their jerseys, talking multiple languages.
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9: Live from NPR News in Washington, I'm Libby Casey. The sister of the late Senator Lindsey Graham will finish his term in the U.S. Senate. Darlene Graham was appointed this afternoon by South Carolina's governor. She will fill the seat until January. Lindsey Graham died at the age of 71 Saturday, following a brief and sudden illness, according to a statement released by his office. In accepting the interim post, Darlene Graham called it a privilege to finish some of her brother's work.
10: I think this is what Lindsey would have wanted, and I plan to honor him in this way. Now to Lindsey, I miss you more than I can even put into words, but I'm gonna do this. I got it.
9: Lindsey Graham helped raise Darlene, who was 9 years his junior, after their parents died when she was a child. President Trump and South Carolina's other senator, Republican Tim Scott, had thrown their support behind Darlene Graham. The seat is up for election this year. Lindsey Graham had been campaigning for a fifth term. There will now be a special primary election in August to replace him on the ballot. Darlene Graham did not say if she intends to run for a full Senate term. The federal government is running a bigger deficit this year than it did last. NPR's Scott Horsley reports on the latest red ink tally from the Treasury Department.
11: Federal tax collections are up this year, but federal spending's growing even faster. 9 months into the fiscal year, the government's more than $1.3 trillion in the red. Just paying interest on the government's accumulated debt has cost more than $1 trillion in the last 9 months. That's more than the government spends on almost any other single program, with the exception of Social Security. Tariff revenue has declined since the Supreme Court struck down the president's most sweeping import taxes. The administration's working to impose new tariffs. In the meantime, the latest report from the Treasury Department shows the government has paid more than $80 billion.

0: $1 billion in refunds for tariffs that were collected illegally. Scott Horsley, NPR News, Washington.
1: The Lincoln Memorial Reflecting Pool is being drained again. As NPR's Rachel Treisman reports, the Trump administration is using the same companies that repaired it months ago.
2: The reflecting pool was already drained once this spring when it was resurfaced a color that President Trump called American flag blue. But shortly after it was refilled in early June, algae blooms turned the water a murky green. Around the same time, pieces of that blue lining started to peel off, which the Trump administration blames on vandalism. It was waiting to repair the pool until after the 4th of July fireworks, but has not provided a timeline. Secretary of the Interior Doug Burgum told CNN last week it would use the same company as before because, quote, they did a fantastic job. Rachel Treisman, NPR News.
1: Stocks fell today after a new escalation in U.S.-Iran tensions and a rise in oil prices is fueling inflation concerns. This is NPR News in Washington.
3: It's 6:04 with CAP Radio News. I'm Devin Yalmanaka. Governor Gavin Newsom signed a housing budget bill into law today at an affordable housing job site in Oakland. The new law limits fees local governments can collect from developers to bring down the cost of construction. It also includes another $900 million in grants cities and counties can use to combat homelessness. Democratic Senator Jesse Aragin chairs the Senate Housing Committee.
4: One of the things I hear often from my constituents is the state spent a lot on homelessness, but I don't see an actual improvement. With this bill, AB 179, and the accountability measures that we're putting in statute for the state's investment in homeless dollars, we will see accountability, we will see results.
3: The new law also creates a new state agency devoted entirely to housing development and homelessness. California regulators are asking for public feedback on a proposal that would approve a settlement with PG&E over the 2022 mosquito fire. The Public Utilities Commission says the proposed settlement would see the utility company pay $22 million. $21 million in shareholder funds would go to the state's general fund, and the rest would be used for an independent third-party review of PG&E's operations. The proposed settlement will be on the commission's August 13th agenda for consideration. The mosquito fire broke out near Oxbow Junction Reservoir in Placer County in September 2022. It burned almost 77,000 acres and destroyed 78 buildings. CPUC investigators looked at PG&E's infrastructure and found regulatory violations in its overhead electrical lines and communication facilities. PG&E previously reached a settlement in April with the Placer County Water Agency over the mosquito fire. Still ahead on All Things Considered, a Colombian man was fatally shot by an ICE agent this morning in Maine. Hear the latest coming up in 15 minutes.
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1: 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I'm Scott Detrow in Washington.
2: And I'm Ilse Chang in Culver City, California. This afternoon, South Carolina's governor appointed Lindsey Graham's sister, Darlene Graham, to serve out the term of her late brother. She will be succeeding a senator who, in more than three decades in Congress, became one of the most influential voices on foreign policy inside the Republican Party. NPR's Barbara Sprunt has more on Lindsey Graham's legacy of advocating for U.S. military might.
3: A day before his death, Lindsey Graham was in Ukraine, announcing progress with the White House on a Russian sanctions bill.
4: I've never been more optimistic than I am today that we have the formula to end this war.
3: For months, Graham lobbied the White House for support, believing the bill would compel Russia to end its four-year assault on Ukraine. It was a top issue for the Air Force veteran-turned-legislative power broker who spent his career traveling the world pushing an interventionist foreign policy approach.
5: He never saw a foreign policy set of issues that he didn't want to get involved in.
3: That's Richard Fontaine, CEO of the Center for a New American Security, a Washington think tank. In 2004, as foreign policy advisor to Senator John McCain, he traveled with then-freshman Senator Graham to Ukraine.
5: They saw a Russia that was emerging from the end of the Cold War and going in a very different direction, more democratic, more Western-friendly, certainly less aggressive, and then take this kind of deep tour under President Putin. I think that explains why this was such a passion project for Senator Graham for over two decades.
3: On Ukraine and other foreign policy matters, Graham became one of President Trump's closest advisors, a far cry from where the two started their relationship in 2015 when they were competing for the GOP presidential nomination. Graham didn't hold back his distaste of the real estate tycoon. Here he is on CNN during the campaign.
6: He's a race-baiting, xenophobic, religious bigot. He doesn't represent my party. He doesn't represent the values that the men and women who wear the uniform are fighting for.
3: But when Trump became president, Graham began to shift gears. He told NPR in 2019 he had come to like Trump personally, and the people of South Carolina expected him to work alongside him.
6: He's proven to me that he's been a better president than I thought he would. I had very low expectations. But what he does is he listens to people, including me and others.
3: Fontaine says a prime example is 2018, when Trump threatened to abandon Kurdish allies by withdrawing U.S. forces from Syria.
5: Senator Graham brokered an agreement by which Trump would leave some of the troops in place. He came up with some of these ideas and had access to the president to be able to kind of sell this deal, and it worked.
3: When it came to Ukraine, it was a particularly delicate dance. Graham's support often clashed with the America First president, along with other Republicans more skeptical of intervention after U.S. wars in Iraq and Afghanistan, and now Iran. But at the recent NATO summit in Turkey, Trump praised Ukrainian leadership and offered new U.S. military cooperation, a remarkable shift from earlier antagonistic meetings with Ukraine's president. Former GOP Senator Jeff Flake said Graham's influence is clear.
7: Ukraine and the position it's in today owes much to Lindsey Graham for him steering the president in certain directions and certainly working with Congress to make sure that our support for Ukraine continued, even over President Trump's objection sometimes.
3: Retired General David Petraeus said Graham's support for intervention stretched back to the Iraq War, where he served in active duty as a reservist and visited often with McCain and Senator Joe Lieberman, a trio he dubbed the Three Amigos.
8: They were always out there. They were out in every recess, and they were hugely helpful. No group had the backs of our men and women in uniform, or frankly, my back, more than they did, particularly during the toughest time during the surge in Iraq.
3: Petraeus, a longtime friend of Graham, said the South Carolina Republican was open about shifting from Trump critic to confidant.
8: And it was quite simple. He said he wanted to continue to influence our foreign policy. And to do that, he needed to make some concessions in terms of domestic politics and a relationship with the president who he'd criticized when that president was running for office. And developed a very strong friendship with the president.
3: That friendship gave Graham the president's ear on Iran, where he pushed Trump to maintain an aggressive military posture, and Israel as one of the Senate's most fervent supporters of supplying the country with military aid. Israeli Prime Minister Benjamin Netanyahu called him a champion of the American-Israeli alliance. Texas Republican Congressman Michael McCaul called Graham a mentor. He said there was a clear through line of Graham's philosophy on global issues.
9: We were a sort of Reagan generation, if you will, that believe that America is strongest at home when we are strong abroad, that we're not the isolationist party. We've learned the lessons from World War II, not to be a Chamberlain, but rather a Churchill.
3: Over the last year, he says the two worked closely on the Russia sanctions measure. He wants to introduce the bill in the coming days.
9: This is Congress's best way to honor his legacy, is to pass this bill as soon as possible.
3: He plans to name it after Graham. Barbara Sprunt, NPR News.
1: As we heard, Lindsey Graham believed deeply in the power of U.S. foreign policy to shape the world. He believed it so deeply that he often fully reversed course on a whole range of other beliefs and stances in order to allow himself to keep advocating for it. Mark Leibovich documented those shifts and the choices that Graham made, first at the New York Times and then at The Atlantic, where he's now a staff writer. Mark, thanks for joining us.
10: My pleasure, Scott.
1: In a profile you wrote that a lot of people revisited over the last day or so, you wrote that relevant was perhaps Lindsey Graham's favorite word. What do you mean by that?
10: Well, he used it all the time. I mean, people repeatedly asked him the question, how could you possibly flip, you know, so dramatically from Donald Trump critic as you were in 2016 when you ran against him, vociferous critic, to such a basically sycophant, a lot of people said, someone who would basically do anything to remain on the right side of Donald Trump. And he would just say repeatedly, anyone who knows me knows that relevance is most important to me, meaning I want to be in the room. I want to be in the action around the people who are making the decisions, whether I've liked them in the past, whether I've agreed with them in the past or not. So as we've mentioned, as many people have mentioned, that involved compromises. These were compromises that a lot of people found deeply offensive after a while, but it worked for Lindsey Graham.
1: You know, so many other Republicans have twisted and turned and contorted themselves over the past decade to align themselves with Trump and the MAGNA movement. What do you think it is that made Graham stand out so much?
10: He was so ostentatious about it. I mean, he's also quite a showman in his own way. I mean, he's someone who loves attention. He loves to be in the mix. He loves to be on the golf course with these people. But I do think that he was so passionate, especially with John McCain back in the day, about how dangerous they thought Trump was, that to do the 180 that he did, I think people really, really were struck by. I also think that given that John McCain was really his closest friend maybe in the world, and to have John McCain die and Donald Trump continue to just trash him up and down, and Graham not really do anything about it, at least, you know, that we saw, was also very offensive to people.
1: You know, I was thinking about this, though. On the day that Lindsey Graham dies, America is at war with Iran. This is a military action he advocated for years. It's still in NATO. It's still backing Ukraine. Did he get what he wanted out of all of this?
10: I don't think all he wanted, but I think that it was an ongoing struggle for him. But I think he won some major victories. I mean, I think you just said, I mean, the lay of the land is such that it's much more in keeping with what Lindsey Graham would have wanted than what the isolationists in Donald Trump's orbit would have asked for also. So, look, I mean, Lindsey Graham, I mean, he might have flip-flopped on some very essential things regarding Trump. But I think his North Star around foreign policy stayed pretty steady. And I think Ukraine and a lot of, you know, I think Ukraine benefited from it. I think Russia did not. And I think a lot of our allies benefited.
1: A lot of people try to influence Trump and a lot of people fail, or they succeed for a short amount of time and then they fail.
10: Right.
1: How exactly did Lindsey Graham get and keep the presidency here?
10: That's a great question. I mean, I think he worked it really, really hard. I think he was very, very good at knowing what zones to sort of play in. I mean, he knew what TV shows the president watched. He knew what kind of language really got him going. He told me once that if you flatter him too much, he'll lose respect for you. But also, if it's a foreign policy matter, if I want to do something and he doesn't, I'll just tell him that that Barack Obama wanted to do the opposite of what he was pushing for, and then he would come around to his position. So he basically had a lot of tricks, but he also worked it really, really, really hard, and he just loved it so much. He was so into, he just loved the idea that he was friends with the president of the United States. And Trump's, Trump's susceptibility to flattery was such that I think he liked that too.
1: Yeah. He famously gave that speech on January 6th when the Senate reconvened after the insurrection, saying, "Count me out. Enough is enough." Within a matter of months, he's on the phone with Trump and visiting Mar-a-Lago. Do you think he was one of the key players in kind of rehabilitating Trump in the party, or do you think that was happening anyway and Graham saw what was happening?
10: I think it seemed to be happening anyway. I mean, certainly Kevin McCarthy going down to Mar-a-Lago, certainly, you know, Mitch McConnell saying that he would support the Republican nominee. I mean, there were a bunch of episodes like that, but certainly Graham doing that also was notable, although, I mean, Graham in the telling would say that he came around pretty quickly, and I think he gave a pretty labored explanation saying, well, when he said that, when he said I'm out, he meant it just on the challenging of the election results, not on the relationship. So once the election had been settled, he sort of turned around and sort of continued to nourish the relationship.
1: Complicated question, though. We only have 30 seconds left. I'll try it anyway. What in the end do you think Lindsey Graham's legacy is?
10: Oh, boy. I think he triggered a lot of people. I think he got a lot of good done on foreign policy. I think his allies are very appreciative of him. And I think the fact that, I don't know, he's been a pretty, there's been a pretty bipartisan sort of outburst of support for him is itself telling in this day and age.
1: That's political journalist Mark Leibovich. Thank you so much.
10: Thanks, Scott.
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11: 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Fix 50 is going to close some lanes this week. Caltrans says work on westbound 50 from 26th Street to I-5 will cause overnight lane closures. Tonight, starting at 8, the number 5 and 6 lanes and the auxiliary lane will be closed. They should reopen Wednesday at 5 a.m. On Thursday, the number 1, 2, 3, and 4 lanes will be closed on westbound 50, and those should reopen Friday at 5 a.m. From the Cap Radio newsroom, survivors of an Iranian drone strike that killed 6 U.S. soldiers, including one from the Sacramento area, say generals ignored warnings of a potential attack. The Washington Post reports survivors of the March attack on an operations center in Kuwait say the commanding officers ignored intelligence that suggested the base was a probable target. They also say generals sent troops to the site despite assessments warning not to. Chief Warrant Officer Robert Marzanavelt Grove was one of the soldiers killed in the attack, which left dozens more wounded. You can find more news at capradio.org. Marketplace is coming up at 6:30.
12: 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I'm Vicki Gonzalez. 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
1: 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I'm Scott Detrow.
2: And I'm Ailsa Chang. An Immigration and Customs Enforcement officer shot and killed a man in Maine today. According to the Office of Independent Maine Senator Angus King, the victim was a man in his 20s. And he was not the target of the warrant that ICE was trying to serve. Maine Public's immigration reporter Ari Snyder has been following this story and joins us now. Hi, Ari.
15: Hi, Ailsa.
2: Hi. Okay. Can you just take us through what happened today?
15: Yeah. So we first heard about this shooting this morning in Biddeford. It's a small city about 20, 25 minutes from Portland. We've got a reporter who lives in Biddeford, so he was able to get to the scene very quickly. A couple others of us hustled down there as quick as we could. Mm-hmm. And the story that my colleagues and I heard from witnesses and neighbors was that an ICE agent had shot and killed someone in a car. And then as the morning went on, we had that story corroborated from state officials and immigrant rights groups. They are saying that the man was in his 20s and from Colombia, and I've also been hearing that he has a partner and a young child.
2: Mm. And now you know from Senator King's office that this man who was shot to death this morning was not the man that ICE agents were looking to remove from the country, right? What kind of explanation are we hearing as to how this all happened?
15: Well, in short, no detailed explanation as of yet. That piece about the victim not being the target of the warrant, we just learned that from a spokesperson for Senator Angus King's office. That's very, very new information. And Basically, he told us that the victim was, quote, not the target of the warrant. That's it. And so the spokesperson says that info comes from the Department of Homeland Security Secretary Mark Wayne Mullen. We don't know much more than that as of now. We're still waiting on ICE to release more info. Certainly raises more questions, right, than it answers. Mm-hmm. The details are sparse, but the state attorney general's office says ICE officers were conducting an operation relating to a final order of removal when, quote, the subject attempted to flee in a vehicle in the direction of the officer and was fatally shot, end quote. Now, of course, we got that statement before we learned the victim was not the target of the operation. But either way, the state attorney general's office says it's investigating in cooperation with local, state, and federal law enforcement.
2: Okay. And Ari, can you talk a little bit about Biddeford, the city where this all happened, and what the reaction has been like there so far?
15: Yeah. So Biddeford's a small city. It's maybe, you know, a little over 20,000 people. And it's got deep immigrant roots in part because it was a mill town, and so it drew a lot of French Canadians. And now it has growing immigrant communities from other parts of the world, in part because people are being priced out of Portland, which is not far away, but it's quite expensive. The reaction there today on the ground was swift. Many residents said they're in shock that something like this could happen in their small town. You know, the shooting took place in the morning, and by noon, a couple hundred protesters were marching through downtown. Biddeford resident Kelsey Cummings was among those protesters, and she spoke with one of my colleagues.
16: And we don't need the thoughts and prayers. This was so preventable. We've been screaming about this. This is just crazy. All of us are here because we live a block away in each direction. This is affecting all of us.
15: Protesters gathered across the street from Republican Senator Susan Collins's office. Among their chants was that they want no more funding for ICE. Collins said in a written statement that, quote, the shooting in Biddeford requires a full and impartial investigation of what happened.
2: And real quick, Ari, what is the context here? Like, what has ICE enforcement looked like in Maine so far?
15: We saw a gradual but steady increase in arrests last year, a big surge in January when about 200 people were arrested in less than a week. Even with that dramatic increase in enforcement, we haven't seen any shootings, fatal or otherwise, until now.
2: Okay. That is Ari Snyder of Maine Public. Thank you so much, Ari.
15: Thank you.
1: Some of the effects of President Trump's redistricting effort can be seen in Nashville's historically black neighborhood, North Nashville. It's already been represented by white Republicans. Now it's being divided into two districts leaning to the GOP. And that new division reminds residents of another time they say the government weakened their political power. WPLN's Mariana Baca-Yao reports.
17: At a block party in North Nashville, State Senator Charlene Oliver is talking to voters and other movers and shakers in the community, like County Judge Howard Gentry.
18: Hey, Mr. Gentry. How are you?
19: How you doing? I just want to make you smile.
18: Yes, good to see you.
17: Dancers and rappers perform while organizers speak out against Tennessee's mid-decade redistricting plan. Oliver tells me the community is still close.
18: The Republicans can split a district on paper, but they can't split our hearts. They can't divide us.
17: Republican leaders in the legislature sanctioned Oliver for her protest during the redistricting debate. They say she broke decorum when she stood on her Senate desk with a banner that read, No Jim Crow 2.0.
20: It's unfortunate, but it's also a telltale sign where they split the districts. Look at where we are. We're on Buchanan Street.
17: The two sides of the street are now in different congressional districts. Their old district was already mostly white and represented by a Republican, but the map didn't split up the neighborhood. Oliver says this new split echoes another older dividing line that carved up this historic Black Arts District. Interstate 40. In the 1960s, the construction of this highway cut through here, displacing thousands of people and hundreds of businesses.
21: That area held considerable political power.
17: That's LaRotha Williams, professor of African American and public history at Tennessee State University. He says the construction of I-40 stifled the influence of Black institutions like First Baptist Church Capitol Hill that trained many civil rights leaders.
21: But with the interstate, a lot of these centers become displaced because now a lot of those folks that went to those churches, they might not be going to these churches anymore.
17: They could still vote together, but that's ending. This spring, the Supreme Court weakened one of the crowning achievements of the Voting Rights Act. That paved the way for the legislature to divide the neighborhood. Jamel Campbell-Gooch, a community organizer in North Nashville, says that's going to make it harder for people here to be heard.
22: If people don't know who their representatives are, then they actually don't know who to target or who to work with to improve their community.
17: For example, rapid gentrification has raised housing prices here. That's not as big of a concern in rural areas that are now in their same congressional district. But Republicans say having different viewpoints in a district makes lawmakers consider the region as a whole.
23: Because it's not just one section of issues that they have to be concerned about. It's how it impacts each layers of their constituents.
17: That's Tennessee GOP Chair Scott Golden. Now he says Tennesseans will have more candidates vying for their votes.
23: They went from a member of Congress that wasn't opposed and there wasn't much, you know, primary action.
17: He says redistricting energized local Republicans.
23: So the Republican faithful, the Republican parties immediately got geared up and they were really excited about it.
17: Back at the block party in North Nashville, activists like Tequila Johnson are determined for the community to be heard, even with redistricting.
24: If you black, we got your back.
25: All right.
24: That's
25: all
24: what
25: right.
24: It's about. Give it up for that, y'all. If you black, we got your back. Period.
17: A few feet away from her, there's a voter registration drive. And people are registering together, even if they'll be voting in separate congressional districts. For NPR News, I'm Mariana Baca-Yao in Nashville.

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4: In Los Angeles, I'm Kai Rizdahl. It is Monday today. This one is the 13th day of July. Good as always to have you along, everybody. You know, there is a certain rhythm to economic data. The monthly jobs report comes out, with exceptions only for holidays, on the first Friday of the month. Updates to gross domestic product come out like a metronome, more and more specific about economic growth each time. And as surely as day follows night, the consumer price index, which will be upon us tomorrow, is followed by the producer price index. Consumer prices are pretty straightforward, right? Prices for consumers. The PPI, though, is more complex. Inflation at the wholesale level, yes, but it measures prices that businesses are charging all buyers, businesses and consumers. And the thing is, as Marketplace's Justin Ho reports now to get us going, what happens in the PPI doesn't always stay in the PPI.
5: Part of the reason why the consumer and producer price indexes have been moving up at different rates is because they measure different things.
6: One of the big things is rent. That's a very big component of the CPI, and that's not showing up in the PPI.
5: Menzi Chen is an economics professor at the University of Wisconsin-Madison. Over the last few years, rent growth has been slowing down.
6: What's happening there, which is not at all incorporated in PPI, can drive a wedge between the two series.
5: All that weight the consumer price index puts on rent also means CPI isn't as affected by the cost of fuel.
7: Consumers spend a lot of their budget on housing, and housing doesn't respond so quickly to the price of fuel.
5: Laura Veldkamp is an economics professor at Columbia Business School. She says the producer price index is much more sensitive to energy costs because fuel is such an important part of what producers do.
7: Even if they're not buying fuel itself, maybe they bought apples or blueberries or shirts, but they had to be transported to the location where they'll be sold, and that transportation requires fuel.
5: That added pressure puts businesses in a tough spot, says Matthew Miskin with Manulife John Hancock Investments.
8: They either get lower profit margins or they have to pass this on to consumers. And the question becomes, can consumers take on that higher price point?
5: That's why inflation at the producer level can eventually hit consumers, especially for groceries, toothpaste, and other consumer staples.
8: These are very low margin businesses. So they don't have that much wiggle room to not pass the price on.
5: But Miskin says businesses don't always have the pricing power to pass on rising costs.
8: they'll cut their variable costs to make sure that their margins are as intact as they can make them. And so variable costs often include labor.
5: In other words, a slower labor market, and that means less consumer spending. That's why it can be a bad sign when producer prices rise faster. I'm Justin Ho for Marketplace.
4: Besides all that inflation data, one other thing we're going to get this week, it's Wednesday if you'd like to mark your calendars, is the Fed's beige book, economic anecdata from the Fed's regional banks. We're going to front run them a little bit, though, with some anecdata of our own, dispatches from three of our retail regulars on how they are dealing with the economy. Kristen Tullheimer Bingham is the co-owner of Dean Suites in Portland, Maine.
9: This summer has been strangely good. For the first time in many years, I'm happy to report that the cost of chocolate is holding steady. In fact, if we didn't have tariffs on what's called finished chocolate coming out of the EU, we'd actually be seeing a reduction in chocolate costs. Other products we use a lot of, for example, cream and sugar and butter, are also fairly stable right now. Shipping costs have gone up a bit, and they might go up a little bit more in the second half of the year, but it's not looking like a huge increase. The stability of the chocolate costs right now will definitely make it more tempting to build up our chocolate inventory in the next month or so, because, as always, who knows what will happen to the cocoa crop in 2027. One other small challenge, we did have the air conditioner stop working twice in the last month, which meant that we had no choice but to stop chocolate production. Thankfully, the AC came back on within a day or two.
4: Tariffs are still a thing, gang. Don't sleep on those. Kristen Tullheimer Bingham making chocolate with AC now, thankfully, in Portland, Maine. Wall Street today? Nope. We'll have the details when we do the numbers.

0: The news out of the Strait of Hormuz today is that A, it's still closed. B, the U.S. blockade of Iranian ports goes back into effect tomorrow afternoon. And C, that the President of the United States says the United States will now somehow be collecting a 20% toll, a tariff, if you will, on all the cargo passing through that waterway. Details on that last bit, as you might imagine, completely absent. Not at all imaginary, though, is what all of the above has to do with the price of a barrel of crude oil. Brent North Sea up 9% on the day, West Texas up 8.8%. And while, no, consumers do not buy crude directly, refineries sure do, which is why they are thinking a lot right now about something called the crack spread.
1: It's called a crack spread only because you take crude oil, which is a very massive hydrocarbon molecule, and you break it apart to make these other products, like gasoline, like diesel, like aviation fuel.
0: That's Tom Tseng. He's an assistant professor of energy finance at Texas Christian University. Those products he was talking about, the diesel, the aviation fuel, they have to be refined from crude. And in very simple terms, the crack spread reflects a refinery's profit margin.
1: If I'm a refiner, very quickly, I run a calculation and to say, okay, hey, this is about what we can make by taking 3 barrels of oil and converting it into 2 barrels of gasoline and 1 barrel of diesel. These crack spreads are astronomical, historically speaking.
0: 6 months ago, crack spreads, $21, so says RBN Energy. Today, $63. Also, and important, the Strait of Hormuz is far from the only factor in all of this.
1: China is the world's number one importer of oil, and they're not importing a whole lot of oil because they build their reserves up. Global prices for refined products are also skyrocketing. Ukraine has hit refining capacity in Russia. Russia is an exporter of refined products. So there you go.
0: There you go, indeed. But while refiners are making impressive profits right now, they cannot and do not count on that lasting forever. Anna Mikulska is the head of analytics at CGCN Group.
2: Crack spreads can go one way or another, right? So oil prices and, you know, refinery product prices are not known for their stability, particularly when geopolitical situation is not stable.
0: And that instability eventually, as it always does, is going to flow downhill and land right on you.
2: If gasoline and diesel, which is used for trucking, is more expensive, or jet fuel is more expensive, things are getting more expensive to begin with, right? It is just an indicator of how much your gasoline is going to cost for the regular person.
0: For you, regular person, a gallon of gas will run you $3.87 on a national average today, up 8 cents from 1 week ago.

0: It's not just economic data we're going to be getting this week. There is also going to be a veritable flood of information coming from publicly traded companies in the form of second quarter earnings reports. That's going to start in earnest tomorrow with something of a bankapalooza, all the Wall Street biggies and some of the second tier almost as biggies. This is, as you know, an interesting moment. Geopolitics and the global economy with it are unsettled. Oil prices and financial markets, too, are volatile. Which way inflation in this country and a lot of other developed economies, as well as interest rates, are going to go is far from clear. How are the big banks doing with all that? Oh, just fine. Thank you very much, as Marketplace's Mitchell Hartman reports.
1: For the country's biggest banks, this economy is driving revenue and profits higher, says Lauren Cassidy at Founders 100 ETF in Dallas.
2: The drivers of each of the businesses happen to be strong at the same time. That usually doesn't line up, but it has this quarter.
1: Let's start with the capital markets. Here's Gabriel Hack at Moody's Ratings.
3: So that includes investment banking, financing, and very strong trading volumes, especially in equity.
1: Hack says that's down to the soaring stock market. The mega banks make money when investors buy and sell a lot. Meanwhile, there's an ongoing IPO bonanza generating hundreds of millions in investment banking fees, says Lauren Cassidy.
2: So we had SpaceX, the largest IPO in Wall Street history, but we have Anthropic, Databricks, Anduril, and OpenAI all coming next.
1: The banks are also lending for business expansion.
2: We've had the AI build out, players that have very deep pockets issuing bonds, so a lot of revenue there.
1: Not all these trends are a sure thing going forward, though, says Keith Buchanan at Globalt Investments in Atlanta.
4: As fast as the spigot turned on for some of the capital expenditures related to the AI build-out, that spigot can turn off pretty quickly as well.
1: On the consumer-facing side of the business, that's lending, banks are making a lot of money from the high interest rates they can charge. But with inflation on the rise, Buchanan says more consumers could get in trouble.
4: We have seen a tick up in delinquencies of credit cards and also auto loans. That's some of the first places you start to see stress. We've seen that concentrated in subprime borrowers.
1: He'll be listening closely to see if banks report consumer credit problems are spreading up the income ladder. I'm Mitchell Hartman for Marketplace.

0: What happens after you have one retail regular on the program? Well, you got to have another. Kalina Bruce runs Noir Lux Candle Bar in Seattle.
1: In terms of our costs, I would say that nearly every part of our business has increased in cost over the past few years, from shipping, packaging, our raw materials, vessels, oils, et cetera. With that being said, we've had to absorb a lot of those increases. We've become more strategic in our purchasing and inventory, so we're very careful not to overorder. We've also looked for ways to diversify our revenues, so our candle making experiences have become an even bigger part of our business that help offset some of the rising costs on the retail side. We're taking things day by day, and especially for us as a candle business, the summertime is not our peak. A lot of people, you know, prefer to be outside rather than inside doing activities. So we're going out and doing more markets. We're using those opportunities to grow our reach in ways that we may not be necessarily doing during other times of the year.
0: Kalina Bruce, Noir Lux Candle Bar, Seattle, Washington.

0: coming up.
1: We're trying to stay optimistic and keep doing what we do.
0: Oh, you and me both, my friend. You and me both. First, though, let's do the numbers. Dow Industrial's down 138 today. That's 0.25%. Finished at 52,498. The NASDAQ sank down 408 points, 1.6%, closed at 25,873. Can you go another way than sink down? If you're going to sink, you're going down, right? S&P 500 off 60 points, 0.8%, 75.15. Shares of South Korean chipmaker SK Hynix debuted on the NASDAQ this past Friday, down 9.3% today. Their Korean shares posted their steepest one-day decline in nearly 20 years, falling more than 15%. American competitor Intel shrank 0.6% on the day. Bonds down, yield on the 10-year T-note up 4.62%. Keep an eye on that. 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
4: The FIFA World Cup is almost over. France, Spain, England, and Argentina are the final four still kicking. Argentina has won the tournament three times, and England, not in six decades. But up first is France and Spain, as the two powerhouses meet Tuesday for the first time in 2 years, and the world will be watching. 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
0: This is Marketplace. I'm Kai Ryssdal. We began today with inflation because, for what one hopes are obvious reasons, the cost of living is in and of itself a key economic indicator. The problem, though, is that the number we're going to get tomorrow, the Consumer Price Index for June, it's for June. And while it's all well and good to know what price levels have been, whatever damage they have done to your personal bottom lines, you have already been dealing with. One imagines that having at least an inkling of what price changes you'll be dealing with in 3 or 6, maybe even 9 months from now, would be more useful. Here's Marketplace's Stephanie Hughes with a peek at what's coming down the Consumer Price Index pipeline.
5: American consumers have had to choke down a lot of big price hikes recently.
6: Not happily, right? But yes, we've done it. The consumer, on average, has done it.
5: Morgan Stanley economist Michael Gapin says that tariffs and higher energy costs due to the war in the Middle East have already been baked into prices, and he expects inflation to fall to 3.3% by the end of the year.
6: There's a period of indigestion, but I think we're kind of at the peak right now, and we think we'll be on the other side of it going forward.
5: But the off-again, on-again war in the Middle East and the elevated oil prices that have come with it has Towson economist Darius Irani worried about future inflation, even if the conflict gets resolved tomorrow.
7: The Iranians, they may basically launch a rocket at a ship for whatever reason. Now that they realize that they can do it, they feel that they can use it for leverage.
5: Irani says this creates uncertainty for ships traveling through the Strait of Hormuz. And since their safety isn't guaranteed, shippers may have to pay more for insurance to account for increased risk. This could all trickle down to prices consumers pay.
7: It's not going to be like, oh my God, this is so much, but it's just one more added cost.
5: Another source of inflation, the U.S. is dealing with worker shortages in certain industries, specifically ones where immigrants make up a big chunk of the labor force, says Bill Adams, economist at Fifth Third Commercial Bank.
8: shortages of workers in agriculture, in nursing services, home health care services, daycare services, those are feeding through to inflationary pressures.
5: And if inflation does go up, the Federal Reserve could increase interest rates, which means not only will goods and services be more expensive, but the cost of borrowing will be too. I'm Stephanie Hughes from Marketplace.

0: Spend almost any time at all on social media, and you will come across a certain kind of video. It's often a guy wearing designer clothes, sitting in, say, a private jet or next to a sports car, bragging about how much money he's making online, doing anything from trading crypto to managing real estate. And those guys say, if you pay them, you can learn how to get rich too. It's obviously a scam, but it can look pretty convincing.
1: We're here in the private jet. We're on our way to Ibiza. Got the passport, got the Prosecco. You want to be rich like us? You learn how to do journalism. You take our online course, publish articles, you get subscribers. It's that easy. Follow us to figure out how to learn more. You can be rich like us. Take our online course. Check out the dashboards. I'll show you. You want proof? I'll show you.
0: That's Jason Kebler from 404 Media in a video he made as part of a story he wrote called How I Bought a Private Jet by Selling $10 Subscriptions to 404 Media. Just like he said, Jason shot that video inside a private jet, but that was only part of the story, so we gave him a call. Jason, welcome to the program.
2: Hey, thanks for having me.
0: So that video that you shot, of which we played a clip in the setup there a second ago, why? What was the... How did you come to be sitting there making a video trying to sell subscriptions to 404 Media?
2: Well, I booked a photo studio in Los Angeles in a warehouse, and so that's not a real private jet. It was $60 an hour. But basically, I have been reporting on online scams and online influencers and what I've been calling hustle bros. Mm-hmm. The ways that they market themselves are they always take these videos and photos in really exotic locations, and they basically say, I've made all of this money. I took my private jet to this island somewhere, and they sort of use this to market almost always a course about how to make money online. One, I don't think these people are so rich, or at least most of them are not. And so I started wondering, how are they doing this? And I found that they're LARPing is what they call it, where they're pretending to be rich.
0: Little live action role play, right?
2: Yes. And so I decided to do it myself, and it was quite fun, actually.
0: Well, okay. So I have some reasonably detailed questions. The object here is for these folks who are making these videos, and by extension you, to fundamentally fleece people out of their money.
2: Yes. I've at this point now bought so many of these courses. And so basically what happens is you go and you pay very often quite a hefty fee. It's often like $30 or $40 a month. And you usually gain access to like an AI-generated PDF. You usually gain access to like a Discord, which is, you know, a chat app community where, you know, there are some tips as to how to do whatever it is the course is promising to teach you how to do. But very often it's not anything you can't find on YouTube in 5 seconds. Right. Like it's usually quite low quality.
0: Right. The other thing that struck me about this piece, just to drill down a little bit, or this whole industry, I suppose it is the infrastructure behind it. Like you were able to set up and display for your would-be customers in that private jet, like completely fraudulent, you know, numbers of subscriptions to 404 Media that you had sold and how much revenue you're generating, all that stuff. And that's all back-end, more bogus stuff.
2: Yeah, in a lot of the videos, they show what's called the dashboard. And that dashboard refers to the analytics page for a given platform. So on YouTube, if you are a YouTube creator, you can show like, here's how many views I got in the last month, and here's how much revenue it brought me. And I was served a TikTok one day that was selling fake dashboard software. Huh. It was software that was made to look exactly like the back end of Stripe, which is a payment processor platform, or YouTube or Shopify, and these were fully editable. You know, you could click and drag the charts to make it look like you're making tons of money. I found a fake notifications app. It's an app that you install on your phone.
0: Right.
2: You click a button and all of a sudden dozens of notifications will stream in that will say new subscriber, new like sale. This is how like a lot of sort of the fake videos are being created by using software like this.
0: So the lesson here, just as a way to bring it home, is never, ever trust anything you see on the internet.
2: Yeah. I mean, when I first saw this like fake dashboards, at first I was like, oh my God, I cannot believe someone is lying on the internet. But of course,
0: and then you
2: like
0: got over
2: that
0: yourself.
2: is, And then I got over myself.
0: Right.
2: But I was quite surprised by how easy it was to make it seem as though I lived a very luxurious life. Whereas, you know, when I was filming this video, I was stuck in traffic in LA for hours, and I was like in a bad mood, and, you know, it wasn't as glamorous as I made it out to be.
0: Yeah, life never is. Life never is. Jason Kebler at 404 Media. Jason, thanks a lot. Crazy piece, man.
2: Thanks for having me.

0: Three is a trend, right? It's true in life, and it's true in retail. Dylan Demery owns the fly fishing shop She's Fly in Fort Collins, Colorado.
1: It's better than I thought it would be this year, mostly because we did consciously make a transition from retail to retreats. So we've reduced our retail footprint significantly this year. The prices on everything across the fly fishing industry have pretty much increased because of the tariffs and all the issues we've seen, gas prices increasing, shipping costs increasing. So really trying to offer only items that you can't typically get everywhere that maybe women might search for and they have a hard time finding. We try to offer some of those. We've also seen some pretty difficult trends in the outdoor industry in Colorado and the West in particular because of the severe drought that we're under. But we're trying to stay optimistic and keep doing what we do and just hoping to get some relief in the drought and hoping to get some relief on prices across the board.
0: Dylan Demery selling some gear and doing some retreats at She's Fly in Fort Collins, Colorado.

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1: This final note on the way out today, which comes with all due respect to the guardians of interest rates at the Federal Reserve, but also with the observation that central bankers aren't often known for their lighthearted take on things. Fed Governor Christopher Waller does get some points today, though, talking about, what else, inflation in a speech today in New York. Waller said the central bank's got to be ready to raise rates if it has to. Here's the quote. Sternly staring at inflation, he said, until it melts before our withering gaze is not an option. I don't know. I thought that was pretty good, but maybe that's just me. CPI tomorrow, by the by. Only one utterance of the phrase economic data on the program today for playing along at home. Amir Bibawi, Caitlin Esch, John Gordon-Noyakar, Steve Mullis, and Stephanie Seek are the Marketplace editing staff. Kelly Silvera is the news director.

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4: Welcome to Insight, live at noon with a rebroadcast at 7 p.m. Providing clean drinking water is a critical public service, but a small crew of Sacramento workers that keep it flowing are facing staffing issues and skyrocketing overtime. Ahead on Insight, we'll dive into the issues facing the city's water treatment plant. Also, for more than a decade, the Center for Inclusive Democracy has been a nonpartisan resource in understanding voting behaviors and barriers to the political process. The nonprofit joins us about a big change in their organization. Finally, we are in the dog days of summer, but for animal shelters, this time of year means one thing: kittens. As temperatures rise, shelters see a surge in newborn cats. We'll talk to the Sacramento SPCA about kitten season. I'm Vicki Gonzalez. That's all coming up today on Insight.
5: Live from NPR News in Washington, I'm Libby Casey. Federal immigration agents fatally shot a driver in Maine this morning while attempting to carry out an arrest warrant. But as Kevin Miller with Maine Public reports, one of Maine's senators now says the 26-year-old Colombian man was not the person ICE agents were looking for.
6: Independent Senator Angus King says Homeland Security Secretary Mark Wayne Mullen initially told him that federal agents were seeking the man because he had been ordered to leave the country. But King's office said Mullen subsequently informed the senator that the man had, in fact, not been the target of that arrest warrant. Other details about the incident remain murky. King said Mullen told him the man had, quote, weaponized the car before he was shot. And the Office of Maine's Attorney General said the man reportedly drove in the direction of the officer. But an ICE spokesperson now says the officer was, quote, fearing for public safety when they fired at the fleeing vehicle. For NPR News, I'm Kevin Miller in Augusta, Maine.
5: South Carolina's governor has named Lindsey Graham's sister to serve the rest of his Senate term, 2 days after his sudden death. She has no political experience but was close to her older brother, as South Carolina Public Radio's Victoria Hansen reports.
7: Darlene Graham accepted the governor's invitation to fill her brother's seat while a special election is held. The two lost their parents when they were young, and he became her legal guardian. The mother of two has appeared in campaign ads for her brother over the years. She says she's honored and addressed him directly.
8: Now to Lindsey, I miss you more than I can even put into words. But I'm going to do this. I got it.
7: Darlene Graham has worked for the South Carolina Commission for the Blind for the past 7 years. A special primary election will be held in August, with potential candidates beginning to file next week. For NPR News, I'm Victoria Hansen in Charleston, South Carolina.
5: President Trump slashed the size of two national monuments in Utah today. The sites feature ancient cliff dwellings and scenic canyons and coal and uranium deposits. As Chris Clements of member station KNAU reports, the move comes over the objections of tribal nations and conservation groups.
9: Trump issued proclamations that reduce Bears Ears and Grand Staircase Escalante by about 90% each. At a signing event with Utah Governor Spencer Cox, Trump said the reduction gives the land back to the people of Utah. Trump tried shrinking the monuments during his first term, but former President Biden reversed the decision. Tim

0: Peterson with the conservation nonprofit Grand Canyon Trust says the tribal nations that consider the monuments culturally significant weren't consulted.
1: That lack of consultation represents a violation of federal trust and treaty obligations to tribes.
0: A survey of Utah residents commissioned by the trust in 2024 shows support for keeping both monuments at the size Biden determined. For NPR News, I'm Chris Clements in Flagstaff.
2: It's NPR. Yemen's Houthi rebels are vowing to retaliate after accusing Saudi Arabia of bombing the international airport in the Yemeni capital. NPR's Jane Araf has more.
3: The Houthi-led government said Saudi airstrikes hit the runway of Sana'a International Airport in what it called an escalation in its long-running conflict with a Saudi-led coalition. Saudi Arabia did not acknowledge the attack. Yemen's internationally recognized government, which is also backed by the Saudis, said it carried out the airstrikes to stop an Iranian plane with a Houthi delegation from returning home. The internationally recognized government controls Yemen's south, while Houthi rebels control the north. Sana'a's airport was evacuated and the plane diverted to another airport after the strikes. The attacks add to rising tension in the region after renewed U.S. airstrikes on Iranian targets. Jane Araf, NPR News, Amman.
2: The European Union and Britain have imposed sanctions on Russian military intelligence officers, alleged hackers, and private companies. The EU has accused them of links to a years-long cyber espionage campaign. EU officials say the network has targeted governments and sabotaged critical infrastructure such as heating and power plants since 2010. The operator of the Keystone Pipeline has agreed to pay nearly $27 million in penalties over a 2022 Kansas oil spill. A proposed legal settlement with the U.S. government would require the pipeline system's operator, Southbow, to pay the civil penalty and spend about $40 million to prevent future accidents. It's NPR News.
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5: From Cap Radio in Sacramento, this is Insight. I'm your host, Vicky Gonzalez. Clean drinking water is widely considered a basic human need. But it's a vital resource that can be overlooked or even taken for granted every time we open the tap, and involves a complex and time-consuming process. For years, a small crew of workers in Sacramento have been hard at work to keep that water flowing at a plant that's over a century old. And they're exhausted, facing chronic staffing issues and a risk of burnout. Cap Radio local government reporter Riley Palmer visited the city's water treatment plant and joins us with her reporting on the situation. Hey, Riley.
6: Hi, Vicky.
5: All right. So what led you to start this reporting to explore the water treatment plant in the city?
6: Yeah, I mean, it's a rather niche area of interest, so I think that's a totally natural question. So as a local government reporter, particularly for the city of Sacramento, I spent a lot of time in meetings and then earlier this year, a lot of meetings about the city of Sacramento's budget, which, shameless plug, I also wrote about that, and that is on our website. But anyways, something that's come up a lot in these meetings were the issue of vacancies in a number of departments, because, you know, the city is accounting for paying for these salaries, but there's nobody in those positions. Before the budget was adopted for this fiscal year, I spoke with the main Local 39 union representative, and Local 39 is the main one for most city employees. His name is Peyton Martin, and he alerted me to some of the vacancies within this specific department known as water treatment and how important their job is. So when I heard from him, just like how this small crew of essential workers, how they were working 60-hour weeks in order to make sure residents in the city have safe drinking water, I wanted to investigate a little further to both highlight the critical work these people do, while also just look a little deeper into like why there are these vacancies and how much money the city is spending on things like overtime.
5: Yeah, I mean, people might not think of water treatment on the same level as other critical public services like police or fire, but this plays an equally critical role, right?
6: Yeah. So when I was mentioning the city budget earlier, you know, at City Hall during those conversations, a lot of vacancy conversation was about police and fire. And it makes a lot of sense because those departments have a direct impact on emergency situations. When you think 911, you think police and fire. But these water treatment operators and the union representatives, they do say that it's, quote, not as glamorous as police and fire, but it's still a critical service. I mean, they make sure drinking water is safe coming out of pipes, and it's a sector of public safety that you mentioned is highly overlooked. To give you an idea, here's a little back and forth I had with these two plant operators, George Avalos and Greg Ross, on the subject.
7: We got to protect the public with clean drinking water, right? And the water goes into the hospitals, the dialysis programs or, you know, dialysis, and to the general public. So without us staffing it, making the water, I mean, it's just like medical, fire, law enforcement.
6: Yeah. Like, I guess when I was talking to people about the vacancies, I was just like, I mean, that puts a lot of pressure on a system that is pretty essential.
7: Yeah.
8: Well, it's one of the pillars of civilization. If you don't have clean drinking water, everyone's dying. So.
5: So tell us a little bit about this facility. It's been around for a minute in Sacramento.
6: Yeah, a minute as in a century, yes. but yeah, so over the course of working on this story, I toured the plant twice and was given a really thorough explanation of how the water is treated. So shout out to the department for letting me learn more about what they do. I felt like I was in a science class. It was very good for my brain.
5: Nice.
6: But there are two water treatment plants within the city. There's the Sacramento River Water Treatment Plant, which I spent the most time with, and the EA Fairbairn plant off of the American River, which is actually basically across the street from where we are right now. The water treatment plants are a 24-hour operation, and both plants take in water from the rivers. They take in about 85% surface water, which is what is coming from the river, and they turn it into drinking water that comes out of our taps if you're a Sacramento resident. And like I mentioned, my story's primary focus was the Sacramento River Water Treatment Plant. And the supervisor over there, Mae Turner, told me that it opened in 1921. And it's often described as the first of its kind west of the Mississippi because of its complexity and size.
5: All right. Well, take us into this science class. What did it look like? Help us visualize this plant.
6: Okay. Well, so from the outside, it's pretty unassuming. It's tucked away near the River District behind a big, secure-looking gate off of Bannon Street. To call for them to let me into the site. and although it's right next to the I-5, it's kind of hard to spot from there. It's pretty large. It's a 45-acre facility. And on the outside, there's multiple grit and sedimentation basins. So think gigantic gray swimming pools. And they sort that surface water coming in from the Sacramento River, at least in the case of this plant, via these underground pipes beneath the freeway. And that plant alone, around this time of year, it processes around 65 million gallons of water daily.
5: Wow, that sounds like a lot. I mean, so tell us about the people who make this drinking water safe, the workers that you spoke with.
6: Yeah, so as of July 1st, just to give you a picture of the scale of workers, there are 11 plant operators at the Sacramento River Water Treatment Plant, and there are 5 vacancies. And according to Supervisor Turner, that's a lot of people, especially when you think about, you know, workers having lives outside of their jobs and wanting to maybe go on vacation or take parental leave.
5: I mean, that's a third. It's 30%.
6: Yeah, exactly. And I spoke with 4 operators total at the plant for my reporting who can all attest to routinely working these 60-hour weeks. I mean, sometimes 16-hour days. And all of them are taking, you know, extreme pride in what they're doing, but, you know, they're tired. I based a lot of my story around the plant operator named Madison Malachy, who has worked in the department for 10 years. She started out as an intern and has done every kind of shift there. We talked about what working graveyard shift is like, which is an 11 p.m. to 7 a.m. time. And here's one of my favorite moments from that conversation we had.
9: I got much happier once I got off of graveyard. I was on graveyard for 6 years myself here until I got into the position that I'm in now. And I feel healthier. I'm happier, you know. I'm not single anymore. I was single for a very long time. And I'm like, oh, my God, there's a healthy relationship. Like, day
6: now.
9: Shift, you know. Yeah.
5: I have worked a graveyard shift. I understand. Yeah. It can be brutal. So I understand why it was a relief and even like healthier, you know, not working that graveyard shift for her. So what are some of the challenges that they're facing? What are the concerns that, you know, that workers like Madison have?
6: Right. I mean, I think some of the main concerns amongst the union members and representatives is kind of this burnout loop, because there are these operators who have to fill in the gaps for these vacancies. And then when they get new hires, like junior plant operators, they're often coming in to work on the graveyard shifts, which are pretty intense, and they don't want to stay because of the vacancies or, you know, the intensity of the schedules for the amount of pay they're making. When other water agencies in Northern California have more incentives, including better pay or a better schedule. Union Representative Martin basically worries that, you know, with these concerns and the vacancies, it's kind of an accident waiting to happen.
10: There's a limit to how much you can push. At some point, people are going to get burned out, and that's when the mistakes happen. And as people continue to lose, or as they continue to lose people in their senior classifications, they're just really running on luck, I think, a lot, and people's willingness to try and show up to the occasion.
5: Yeah, I remember in your reporting that, you know, Madison was saying if they're working a 16-hour shift, I mean, it's also just a concern driving home, right? Especially if you're working a graveyard shift and not having that time to rest. So how long have these issues been going on?
6: Some of the workers and union people say that it's been going on for around 3 years. I mean, in my own reporting, I reviewed a letter of understanding between the city and the union from 2013, which said that they were going to take out an emergency contract as a result of a known staffing shortage at the time. So that was 3 years ago. And they also started some hiring and retention bonuses that are officially like no longer available. And Payton also told me, the union rep, he believes that it's the worst that it's been since he started in his position in 2020. And, you know, as I mentioned before, these plant operators are a very passionate group of people and they care a lot about making sure their job gets done, but they are sacrificing their personal lives and stretching themselves very thin. You mentioned the driving home. That's a real issue. But also, Maliki said, you know, the job might not be physically taxing, but they're working with chemicals around the clock and they oftentimes have to go and look at these and put their human eyes and hands on the machinery to make sure it's working properly.
5: Yeah. You're listening to Insight here on Cap Radio. And if you're just joining us, we're talking with Cap Radio local government reporter Riley Palmer about Sacramento's water treatment plant and ongoing staffing issues impacting its workers. So what has the city told you about these challenges of staffing at the water treatment plant? Why haven't they been able to fill these vacancies?
6: Yeah, so after talking with operators directly and people who work at the plant, I spoke with the director of utilities, Dahlia Fadel. Everyone really does seem to be on the same page about what these issues are, you know, uncompetitive pay, difficult work schedules. Fadel, her department, and city management are looking at longer term solutions. That's what they've said to me, such as increasing salaries or creating an apprenticeship program for students exiting high school to maybe introduce them to a trade they don't know exists. Here's a little bit directly from Fadel about the vacancies.
11: There really needs to be like a multi-step, you know, way to address the issue. And then once we know more about where the salaries need to be, maybe even looking at scheduling options that some of the other agencies are implementing and having more success with. And is that something we also want to incorporate? But then from there, there's definitely interaction, you know, with our city management to make sure that they approve of those proposals.
5: Okay, so when it comes to pay, how does Sacramento compare to similar facilities across the region?
6: So the pay wage for a standard water plant operator is between $32 an hour and $45 an hour. In my research, that's not totally unaligned with places in the region. But something I found interesting was that these graveyard shifts that, you know, I've been told through my reporting nobody really wants to work at the city of Sacramento, they get a 5% shift pay bump for those overnight hours, whereas other agencies in the region pay a bit better. Supervisor Turner said that the city of Vallejo pays a 10% shift differential, and the East Bay Municipal Utilities District, also known as EB MUD, pays about 15%.
5: Yeah, and that makes a difference, you know, especially totally. If you're working those long hours, too. This also comes, as I know you're very well aware, the city has had to close large budget deficits, so there's just less money to go around. They're facing structural budget challenges in the years ahead, too, so yeah. The forecast isn't that great for the city of Sacramento fiscally. Do they have the money and the resources to really address the issues at the water treatment plant?
6: Yeah, I think that's a great question, especially because this department is one of the smaller ones and is not as flashy as police and fire. But I mean, on the surface, one could argue the city is in a place of scaling back financially to deal with this ongoing deficit. So it might not make sense. But when you look a little deeper, the city actually could end up spending more money on contracts for emergency staffing than they would salary for regular employees. I reviewed a proposed emergency staffing contract for this year that would pay outside contractors three times as much as city employed operators. And the city said they've never needed to use any of the emergency staffing contracts that they have just yet, which is, I'm alluding to the one from 2023. But if they don't resolve the issue, I mean, it's a pretty likely scenario that they might end up needing to use it if they're thinking they need to take one out. They have also spent a little over $1 million in overtime costs in 2026. So all to say, if they don't address the issue with a long-term strategy mindset, they could end up spending more money because of the vacancies versus just dealing with them outright.
5: Yeah, I mean, a contractor making, you know, what, three times more? That's yeah. over $100 an
6: exactly.
5: hour, right? And then overtime being at, what, over $1 million in overtime costs in 2026. And I guess with contractors, they don't receive benefits, correct?
6: They don't receive benefits, no. That's a good clarification. In general, I think it's just an interesting thing to look at, like this, how the city decides where to spend its money in terms of staffing and things of that nature.
5: Mm. So what are these issues facing Sacramento's water treatment plant just say about worker shortages in this field? I mean, you led with this is a pretty like niche profession.
6: Yeah, I mean, it shouldn't be ignored that this is a statewide issue and this is a very specialized field that doesn't get a lot of publicity. So I think a lot of people might not necessarily know it exists even. And I mean, young people's interest in the trades have been steadily declining, or at least offerings to get young people into trades have been declining slightly. I actually did some reporting a couple weeks ago on Sacramento County's grand jury. They released a report about how the county as a whole should invest more money into trade school programs because of a statewide shortage of workers and that they are a solid pathway into a stable career. So, I mean, maybe water treatment could be one of those programs.
5: Yeah, maybe. Riley, thanks for taking the trip and sharing it with us.
6: Thanks so much.
5: That is Cap Radio local government reporter Riley Palmer. We've been talking about the city of Sacramento's water treatment plant and the issues that workers are facing from staffing shortages to skyrocketing overtime. Up next, for more than a decade, the Center for Inclusive Democracy has been a nonpartisan resource in understanding voting behaviors and barriers to the political process. The nonprofit will join us about a big change in their organization. 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I'm Vicki Gonzalez.

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3: You're listening to Insight here on CAP Radio. I'm your host, Vicky Gonzalez. We're in the thick of a midterm election that will change the course of leadership across California, from governor to Congress and many down-ballot races. As journalists, we often rely on political researchers and election experts to provide deeper context and understanding. And one reliable resource over the years has been the Center for Inclusive Democracy. It's a nonpartisan research center that explores electoral and civic engagement from voting behaviors, voter registration, and the barriers of participating in elections. The center made a big announcement earlier this month. After 15 years of being affiliated with academic institutions like USC and before that UC Davis, it has now transitioned to an independent national organization. Mindy Romero is the founder and the director of the Center for Inclusive Democracy and joins us with what drove this shift. Welcome.
4: Thanks for having me. So good to be here again.
3: So you have joined us on many elections here at CAP Radio, as well as at outlets across, you know, the state. But just take us back to the beginning. Why did you create the Center for Inclusive Democracy?
4: Oh, wow. Well, to be honest, to have impact. I was finishing up my PhD at the time. Don't ask how you can start a research center while you're doing that. But I saw a gap in the field when it came to data, nonpartisan academic research that could inform both policymaking efforts, on the ground efforts, and really focus in and highlight and provide a better understanding around the disparities in participation, why people see barriers to their participation, how we can improve, ultimately improve and make a more representative, robust democracy. There was at times often a mismatch between the research that was out there and what was really accessible and usable and the research questions that were really grounded with how people might use them. And so that's why I started the center.
3: You're from California. You're from the Central Valley. And in your bio, you write that you were the first in your family to attend college. You were the first to vote. How did those experiences early on in your life, in your youth, early adulthood, shape what you would ultimately devote your career to?
4: They were everything. So as an academic, we're trained to, of course, not talk about any sort of personal experience, right? We're neutral, we're unbiased in our approach. And of course, I am in my research. But we think we really need to be more open about what really drives us, because especially if you're going to go all the way to get a PhD and devote your career and your time and your energy and all of your probably free time that you could possibly have to doing research, there's something that drives you. And for me, it was looking around the community where I was raised, seeing that there were definitely disparities in how people lived and their life chances. And as I grew older, understanding that it seemed to me, at least as a kid, that the communities that needed the largest voice to have more say, to have more resources, right, allocated, that sort of thing, actually had the lowest voice. They were participating in voting numbers at much lower numbers than other communities and were not going as often, for instance, to a city council or a board of supervisors, right, to have their voice heard. And I wanted to understand the relationship between representation, the barriers that were at play for people, how those could be rectified, of course, within our democracy, and ultimately just to see, you know, a more robust, more participatory, more representative democracy.
3: Did you always want to keep your research based in California? What stands out to you about the Golden State in terms of voting and elections?
4: Well, I think for me, I believe that if you're going to be investing your time and academia is investing its time in you into research, that you really owe a public service. Not everybody has to do this, of course, but I think particularly because of my own goals and where I came from, when I got my PhD, I didn't go out on the national job market. I knew that I wanted to continue my research center. It was based, initially it was called the California Civic Engagement Project, you might remember, years ago. At UC Davis, right, at a land grant, you know, public institution. And so I felt if I'm producing this work and we are rooted in California, how could I leave my state? We were of service. People were using our research. We had a responsibility, certainly pretty quickly, pretty early on as the work started to take off and have an impact, right, to my wonderful surprise. So we've always stayed in California. We have grown into a national research center, hence the name change, Center for Inclusive Democracy. But we are still the same entity. And now leaving USC and leaving academia, we're still the same name, the same mission, the same values, very much so. And our move is all about being able to have a greater impact mm-hmm. to keeping that commitment and that promise in the work.
3: Yeah, I mean, yeah. Even though the name has changed, I mean, you've been at this for 15 years. You founded that center initially in 2011. And at that time, it was a first of its kind research center dedicated to voting and elections data in California. In that time since, just describe some of the work and some of the goals that you have accomplished.
4: Sure. We've been fortunate to have, I think, a pretty good impact, people tell us. So we have really three buckets of our work. So first and foremost, of course, we're a research center. So our mission is to see the improved quality of life in communities, economically, socially, by producing nonpartisan research that informs both, very importantly, policymaking efforts, but also on-the-ground organizing efforts, again, in a nonpartisan way. And we disseminate the research as widely as possible. We've never stayed in our ivory tower, forgive the phrasing. So we aggressively disseminate, make the research accessible, do outreach and education around that work. And we, on those other two buckets, the education work and the kind of direct engagement of community groups and policymakers, we've always done that, but that's actually where we're going to be expanding a lot of our work going forward. So still doing research on things like voting behavior, the barriers to participation, do a lot of research on election reforms, things like campaign finance reform. We have a report coming out next month on that. And also looking forward to seeing where are we going to be in a year or 5 years in terms of our democracy? What are the questions, research questions that we need to be asking now to tackle things like the dismantling of the Voting Rights Act, to tackle things like, you know, what it's going to be the capacity of the American people, right, to really be engaged at a level that our democracy will need it to be, right, to recover and to ultimately, hopefully, meet its promise. And then on the engagement part, just disseminating our research much more widely, just making sure that we are having a wider distribution, dedicated outreach and communications programs to translate that work, to make it more digestible, and then direct engagement of community groups. Again, we've always done some of this, but really in a dedicated way, because really ultimately democracy is local. So the data should be local. And it should be customized, and we need to engage in training and presentations and discussions with local groups to empower their work, again, nonpartisan, but to empower their work so they are being able to track their work, hold themselves accountable in terms of the numbers and that progress, know, you know, where they need to target, where they need to understand their community better. And we, again, think as a public good, we should be doing that work. And of course, we have data tools that are used across the country right now in this election cycle that are all about helping to see a fair and accurate administration of the election that election officials, community groups, leaders use. So We punch above our weight, and we're active in lots of different sorts of ways.
3: Yeah, obviously, you noticed a gap in something lacking. That's why you created this research institution. But I would imagine during this time, too, you're kind of an ever-evolving student. Like, what have you learned most by having this center and the research and the work that you're doing?
4: I think first and foremost, it's just how important it is to meet people where they're at. The general public, reporters, media, but very much so policymakers, organizers. There's a lot of assumptions about where the public are, their capacity, their understanding, where policymakers are, what drives them. And I think we've had to be very open, intentionally so and gladly so, to what really are the burning questions, right? That people, not what we want to see as academics, not what the typical journal articles, and yes, we, you know, do journal research as well, but rather what are the questions on the ground that are really most useful. And we've had to put aside, you know, a lot of the formality and a lot of the kind of assumptions and how academics work, and really meet communities where they're at and respect where they're at, whether it be a high level of knowledge or a low level of knowledge, and fundamentally trust that when sometimes low participation numbers look like people are apathetic, often that'll be the narrative. It's not that people are apathetic. People care deeply about their communities, their kids, their families. If they're not participating, it's often because they don't see how their vote or their participation actually matters and produces an outcome that is good for their communities. Of course, voting does matter, but it's to respect where people are at. That's how you can start to, right, not only produce research that is relevant, but also start to produce research that answers those questions, right, that changes some of those numbers.
3: Right. I mean, calling it apathy is maybe dismissing a group or a block of voters, whereas
4: absolutely,
3: if they're demoralized or, you know,
4: disconnected,
3: mm-hmm, then I think you can approach that with more curiosity, like, why is this happening? And as you say, like, meet them where they are to better understand the issues and the disparities.
4: Exactly. The apathy narrative actually is often used to dismiss, to minimize, right, where people are at. We do this often with young people, right, to just dismiss, you know, their low turnout numbers. Oh, they must be, you know, what's wrong with these kids today, for instance. And it really serves to suppress the vote for many, many communities. It justifies a lack of, if you think about it, investment, right, and policy efforts to try to change the numbers if you think that people are just apathetic, instead of understanding that there are lots of barriers, yes, still, that remain to why people participate, and that it's often quite rational for people in their own equations, in their own lives. And we need to meet people, not only meet people where they're at, but really understand how our society is actually letting down people, right, in terms of making the process be something that they really believe in and that they want to participate in.
3: You're listening to Insight here on CAP Radio. And if you're just joining us, I'm talking with Mindy Romero, the founder and director of the Center for Inclusive Democracy. It's a nonpartisan research institution that studies voting behavior in elections and has now gone independent after being affiliated with universities. Okay, so let's get into this. You first were affiliated with UC Davis. Mm-hmm. You then moved to USC. What is the benefit of having these partnerships?
4: Well, certainly, you know, academia more. So we still consider ourselves very much so an academic research center, right? We are academics producing research with other academics and communities across the country, still going to be working with many universities across the country. We're just not ourselves going to be affiliated with a university. We think that this pathway is the absolute right pathway for us. But if you're at a university, usually you get, you know, a certain infrastructure, right, of support and fellow academics to partner with and to collaborate with. You get a dissemination network, right, through that university. There's lots of pluses to be at that university. And of course, starting your career and the training academically that you need, right, through the university system, right? We want to acknowledge that, too. But we've also seen that there are barriers today, and there are negatives as well, unfortunately. So now, in this time that we're in, many of our societal institutions are feeling constraints and they're under pressure. Academia, of course, is definitely included in that. And for us to be able to stay true to our mission, our values, who we are, to ensure that the work continues and thrives, we feel that the best approach for us and then what we have done is to be independent of an academic institution, at least for now, so that we are free of any potential pressures, if you will.
3: Yeah. I mean, did the political climate play a role in wanting to go independent?
4: Not for us. This has been, again, about greater capacity. I think this is a path that maybe perhaps we were always supposed to be on. And having integrity in the work, making sure that the public understands that we are still very much an academic center, but that we are free to be completely 100% dedicated to our mission, I think is absolutely important in these times. And we've heard a lot of appreciation for what we're doing. We also have heard a lot of appreciation for folks that are still within academia that may be feeling some of there's hard decisions that are being made by universities everywhere, and not every academic or research center or program can go independent. And we hope that we're, in some way, in our small way, right, being an example for a path forward. We are still, it's so important that academia and universities remain a pillar. They are a key pillar to our democracy, to any democracy around the world. And because of those constraints, you know, many universities, not all.
3: When you say constraints, you mean the Trump administration?
4: I just mean budget constraints, other sorts of pressures at university. It can vary. But for some universities, that has translated into some difficult decisions, maybe reprioritization of things like individual research or research centers or even student programming, right? We've seen some of that in the news. And I think for us, we see that, we recognize that to continue to be part of that pillar, that very important pillar of academia, that sometimes it means going outside of the institution, of a university institution. So to still contribute, for us, the best way to do that was to be independent and to still serve that important role in our own way.
3: Yeah, and bring up the Trump administration because it also can be tied to funding for academic institutions. I mean, the administration, sure. There are many headlines and many articles have been in public battles with some of the top universities in the country, like threatening consequences that can range from pulling research funding to limiting the type of students that can be accepted with visas. You know, some have acquiesced to the demands of the administration, other campuses, they're pushing back, they're in legal battles. Given that you've been in academia for your entire career, that spans presidents, it spans governors, people in positions of power.
4: You're going to make me sound a little old there,
3: right,
4: but that's
3: no,
4: okay.
3: Not at all. That is not my intention. I'm just curious, what stands out to you about this current dynamic?
4: Well, there's a lot. I'll say that one area that I think we need to talk about more is to recognize, again, that there are lots of programs and researchers and centers that may be feeling constraints for all sorts of different reasons, right? Budget or otherwise. And they don't necessarily have a lot of choices in how they adapt. So they either maybe stop their work, maybe they self-censor, maybe they change and modify their mission, and that could be for the better, hopefully not for the worse. Maybe they look different in very significant ways, important ways than they used to look. We're fortunate at CID that we could decide, again, for our own reasons, why we had the capacity and the ability to go independent. So we've always been a self-funded research center. We have a long track record of success, as you just kindly mentioned. We have so many partners over the years that have made that work be impactful. And now we have additional partners that have rallied around us, that stand with us, including, by the way, the Sierra Health Foundation, which, of course, is a locally based philanthropic foundation. They're going to be our fiscal sponsor going forward. So that gives us that fiscal infrastructure that we need to be even more solid as an independent organization. So all of this has come together to make us solid, to allow us to be able to go down this path. And I think there needs to be more conversation and maybe a little bit more kind of pulling back the curtain a little bit to really understand and identify those groups, that work, those programs that, you know, are feeling that they have to modify and change and what that means, especially in the democracy space, right? That could be not only disappointing, but maybe even dangerous, right? Maybe groups that feel that they have to be a little less loud or a little bit more quiet, whatever exactly it looks like. So those are the things that are on my mind, and I certainly hear it from colleagues around the country that aren't on radio stations.
3: Yeah, right. Yeah. I was going to ask, is this a big topic of conversation among you and your colleagues across the country?
4: It's a quiet topic of conversation. As I said, I think again, the constraints can vary, right? We just know that they're there in different sorts of ways. I've heard from many, many colleagues, and I think certainly our announcement, I've had colleagues that reached out that are excited that we can do this and they wish they could do the same. But again, they maybe don't have that infrastructure, or yet they don't have it yet. And that's why we're hoping that maybe the bottom line for us was it was about the work. It was about the capacity. It was continuing the work in the way that we absolutely could have the biggest impact and being true to who we were. And hopefully in some way, we're also able to shine a light for this path for others as well.
3: What has
4: and by the way, it's exciting, too. It's very exciting.
3: Yes,
4: for us.
3: It's a new chapter.
4: Yes,
3: right?
4: We're very, very excited. Yeah.
3: You know, what has USC said about your center leaving the university?
4: So I can't speak for USC, nor should I. What I can say is what the university president said recently at an event that they hosted up here, at the Capitol. He said, as I understand it, that the university has faced a pretty significant structural deficit in the last year, and that the university, as well as the school, had to make some difficult budget decisions. At the same time, though, I should note that he apparently praised us effusively, acknowledged our standing in the field and our long impact and our, you know, our reputation currently as well. And as I understand it, the university is very glad that our work is continuing. There was never ever a possibility that it wasn't going to, of course, continue to thrive and grow. We are all, myself and CID period, we are deeply committed to this work. But as we understand it, they are happy and excited for the fact that our work is continuing.
3: So being affiliated with a university like USC, are they a big financial backer to a center like yours?
4: Well, there are certainly resources that you get at university, like we talked about earlier, right? That you get at a university, right? Media support, infrastructure, right? In terms of managing things like grants and certainly HR for employees, all sorts of things. And you get a network that is incredibly important, especially for major universities, right? Like UC Davis and USC. We have always been a self-funded research center, so we're proud of that and stood on our own 2 feet in terms of that. But certainly there are, again, I can't speak for the whole picture, but certainly there are other costs. And we do certainly lose some things by not being at a major university. But like I said, for us, it's about a trade-off and the ability to expand and grow again to further grow our mission and our work.
3: Well, finally, Mindy, what does the future look like?
4: Great. I keep saying that we're excited, but we're also excited. I mean, really, honestly, this is an earnest endeavor, right? This is a serious time that we're in. Our democracy has been under significant challenge in so many different ways. So we take our small part of that pie in trying to do what we can as researchers, right, and as partners with others to address the challenges in our democracy. So it's a serious endeavor, but we're also excited about being kind of free to take the pathways as we see them. And already so many different partnerships are emerging that we never thought about before. And it's amazing how sometimes partnerships don't come about because you are at a university and people think that you have a certain kind of structure, you work a certain kind of way, or you have a certain type of, certain type of resources or partnerships already kind of set. And now independent, people have really come to us to be excited about the work and wanting to be involved in different sorts of ways, which makes it stronger, which builds a much stronger, ultimately, foundation to the work. More perspectives, more talent, more skills, more resources. And most importantly for me, we partner with people who are deeply committed and organizations and communities that are deeply committed to seeing change. And it's been just wonderful already in a short amount of time. We made this announcement actually back initially in May, and people are excited for us and excited about the impact we can have.
3: Mindy, thank you so much for stopping by.
4: Thanks for having me again.
3: Mindy Romero is the founder and director of the Center for Inclusive Democracy. It's a nonpartisan research institution that studies voting behavior in elections. It has now gone independent after being affiliated with universities, most recently USC, and prior to that, UC Davis. Still ahead, we're in the dog days of summer, but for animal shelters, this time of year means one thing. kittens. As temperatures rise, shelters are seeing a surge in newborn cats. We'll talk to the Sacramento SPCA about kitten season. 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I'm your host, Vicky Gonzalez. We're back in just a moment.
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3: Welcome back to Insight on CAP Radio. I'm your host, Vicky Gonzalez. We're in the dog days of summer, but for animal shelters, this time of year has another name, kitten season. As temperatures start to warm, shelters see a surge in newborn cats, typically peaking in the summer. While shelters expect a dramatic increase in kittens every year, the sheer number of tiny newborn felines brought through their doors can put a strain on the system. During this time, a local nonprofit, the Sacramento Society for the Prevention of Cruelty to Animals, also known as the SPCA, provides a host of resources to support cats and keep the population under control. Here to tell us more about kitten season is the Sacramento SPCA's Chief Executive Officer, Jennifer Brent, and Chief Development Officer, Sarah Haney. Welcome to Insight.
8: Thank you and welcome.
9: Thank you.
3: So I think a lot of people in the area have heard of the SPCA and connect that with adopting animals or taking their pets for maybe neutering or spaying. But I would just love to learn more about the history of this organization. How long has it been around?
8: Well, the Sacramento SPCA will be celebrating its 135th anniversary next year.
3: Wow.
8: So that means we're 134 years young, 134 years of serving the community. We've grown exponentially, of course, during that time. And we are very proud to be one of the largest providers of spay-neuter in the United States.
3: So my feed, whether like on any social media channel I have, is like kittens, right? You know, from one shelter to the next to other rescue organizations. Why is summer, the warmer months, kitten season?
8: Well, part of the reason that summer is the peak season for kittens has to do with when they go into heat. And here in California, with our temperate climate, we start kitten season even earlier than other parts of the year. And with climate change, we're seeing kitten season extend even longer. So kittens might have been, in the past, just a spring-summer event. We are seeing kittens almost year-round now.
3: Oh. How does it put a strain on the system, on not only the SPCA, but other area animal shelters?
9: Yeah, so this is the time of year where animal shelters all around us are being flooded with underage kittens. And really, prevention is key at this point in time, which is why we're huge advocates and one of our highest priorities is spay and neuter. And one of the things with kitten season is many of the cats that are coming to us are community cats or free-roaming cats. So these are outside cats that tend to have multiple medical issues, and so they require specialized care. And that is why our shelters are in need of support, because these animals come to us, they provide specialized medical care, and we also do spay and neuter for them, and all of this with the help of foster families, too.
10: How big of a role, I would imagine it's a big one, that spaying and neutering plays in managing like a feral cat population?
9: Absolutely, because when you can think about the heat cycle for a cat, you know, one female cat and her litter can have hundreds of cats if they're left unaltered. So for us, again, we're trying to tackle prevention while caring for the cats that come into our facility is essential. Spay and neuter is really the solution to helping unwanted population prevention.
10: So what is the state of this unwanted feral cat population? Have you made progress? I mean, collectively, like across the area, like what does the population look like today compared to years prior?
8: We have absolutely made an impact. In last year, in 2025, the Sacramento SPCA sterilized over 7,000 community cats. That being said, every day more cats are being born, and unless people are proactively seeking out sterilization and spay neuter for their cats, it's something that really, unfortunately, doesn't see an end. It's very important that people understand that when they move, that cats can't survive on their own. They really need somebody to care for them. So don't abandon your animal when you move. Cats, yes, they can hunt, and at the same time, they really flourish in a home where they can get proper veterinary care, such as being altered.
10: So if there is a stray cat in your neighborhood, you're listening to this and you're like, okay, what can I do? What can they do?
9: Yeah, especially if you find a litter of kittens, right? Leave the litter of kittens initially, because mom is most likely out hunting and foraging. If mom does not come back, that's the time when you can go ahead and bring them into a local animal shelter like ours. You know, we care for nearly 1,000 underage kittens each year, and we really do that because of our foster families, right? Because having those underage kittens in the shelter is not good for their health. So what we ask you to do is wait. Don't take them yet. See if their mom is just out hunting and foraging. And then if they look to be in distress, that's the time that you would bring them to the animal shelter.
10: Okay. If it is an adult cat that is astray and, you know, you're able to determine it doesn't have a home, and you would like to know, well, is it neutered and spayed? Is there something I can do? What is the right way to approach a stray cat?
8: So one of the services that we perform when an animal is being altered with us include an ear tip. So that means clipping off just the very end of a cat's ear, and that enables us to identify that that cat has been sterilized, and that is a national practice so that you're able to look, because sometimes, especially if the animal has been altered when they're quite young, it's hard to see a scar. It's hard to see those incisions. So you would need to capture the animal, either bring it to a veterinarian or to the shelter to be able to tell whether or not the animal was fixed, if the ear tip has not been completed. We're very fortunate in having an amazing funding group. We have a feline spay-neuter endowment as well as an operating fund. So we offer those spay-neuter appointments. We do all of our Sunday clinics, so that's 75 cats every Sunday, and 10 appointments Monday through Saturday at zero cost to the public, so that we're able to get as many cats fixed as we possibly can. And as I mentioned, that includes an ear tip, that includes flea treatment, that includes all the things that are going to be necessary that we can do in a one-stop shop to let that animal thrive.
10: Do those appointments book up pretty quickly?
8: They do book up very quickly, but they can be done online, and we are very, very fortunate to be able to offer them.
10: Yeah, I mean, it sounds like a lot, but, you know, it's not surprising that they book up pretty quickly. You also mentioned that foster families are huge. I mean, these are essentially volunteers, right, that are taking kittens into their home.
9: Yes, and that's one of the major ways that people can help during kitten season. We are actively recruiting for foster families right now. If you go to our website, sspca.org www.cpo.org/foster. You can do an online orientation. We have all the information there on how you can help. Again, we don't want underage kittens in the shelter environment, right? We want to keep them away from potential disease. So having that respite at a foster family is the best place for them. And once they're big enough, they come back to us for any specialized veterinary medical care and to be spayed and neutered.
10: What makes a family or just a person a good candidate to be a foster?
8: I think being a great foster family to a cat really just means loving animals. You need to have dedication. These cats need round-the-clock care, just like a human baby when they're very, very young. And fortunately, they grow up quickly, but you do need to feed them in the middle of the night. You need to make sure that they're going potty. So it's somebody with dedication who loves animals, has compassionate, and it doesn't take a lot of space. We provide all of the food and medical care, so there's no cost to the foster family. So we really just need cat lovers and people who really have the dedication to get up in the middle of the night and do that additional feeding as they grow.
10: Yeah, a little bottle feeding. Yeah, it is important. So, of course, you can volunteer your time as a foster family. You can adopt a cat if that fits your lifestyle. What other ways can people step in and help?
9: Absolutely. So we are very fortunate to be able to provide free spay and neuter services every Sunday, like Jennifer mentioned. But also we have 10 surgical slots every day, Monday through Saturday. That's also free for any cats trapped in the Sacramento County region. We're able to do that thanks to monetary donations. So we are always accepting donations. It helps us continue to provide the great services that we do. They can visit sspca.org/donate. And we have a community cat clinic button that they can select and make a donation to specifically help our kittens during kitten season.
10: Well, Sarah and Jennifer, thank you so much for stopping by.
8: Thank you so much.
10: Jennifer Brent is the Chief Executive Officer and Sarah Haney is the Chief Development Officer for the Sacramento Society for the Prevention of Cruelty to Animals, the SPCA. We've been talking about the resources they provide to the community during kitten season, the time of year when a surge of cats are born during the warmer months. 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Thank you to producers Andrew Garcia, Sarit Lashinsky, and editor Jen Picard. Insight's technical director is Mark Jones. Our audio engineer is Evan Matchler. Our original show music is produced by Adrian Gilmore. I'm Vicky Gonzalez. Thanks for joining us. Have a great day. We'll catch you back here tomorrow.

0: Community has to feel enfranchised. 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
1: Eduardo from Woodland says, thank you for being a guiding light in the sea of disinformation that plagues us all in these turbulent times. 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
2: From WHYY in Philadelphia, this is Fresh Air. I'm Tanya Mosley in Los Angeles. Today, writing team Rashida Jones and Will McCormick. Their new film, The Invite, offers a portrait of a marriage in middle age, told over the course of one dinner party that goes into salacious territory. Jones and McCormick have been mining this territory together for decades, while finding the funny inside the painful.
3: We are never above a laugh. There's nothing that's grave enough for us not to laugh about, because that's how we release, that's how we process our pain. It's like we laugh through death and sickness and sadness.
2: Rashida Jones and I also talk about grief and what she learned about collaboration from her father, Quincy Jones, who made music with everyone from Frank Sinatra to Michael Jackson, and what it was like to document him in the final years of his life. First News.
4: Live from NPR News, I'm Giles Snyder. Heightened tensions in the Strait of Hormuz. The United Arab Emirates says Iran has attacked two tankers and that one person is dead, eight others wounded. U.S. military, meanwhile, says it has completed a third consecutive night of strikes on Iran. The strikes came after President Trump said the U.S. is reinstating its blockade, as NPR's Quill Lawrence reports.
5: CENTCOM announced it will enforce President Trump's order of a maritime blockade on all traffic entering and exiting Iranian ports and coastal areas. The U.S. military will protect ship traffic passing through the Strait of Hormuz that doesn't violate the blockade. But the president posted on social media that the U.S. would begin charging a 20% fee on cargo that it protects. Tit-for-tat strikes by the U.S. on Iranian targets and by Iran on U.S. Gulf allies have intensified, and the president has alternately said the ceasefire is over, but then said that negotiations continue for a lasting peace deal. Before the U.S. and Israel attacked Iran in February, tanker traffic moved freely through the strait, supplying 20% of the world's oil and other important commodities. Quill Lawrence, NPR News.
4: Darlene Graham is expected to be sworn in as a senator Tuesday afternoon. South Carolina Governor Henry McMaster appointed Graham Monday as her late brother Lindsey Graham's temporary replacement.
6: Lindsey took care of his little sister in years long departed. It's my honor to ask his little sister, Darlene Graham, to finish his work for him now.
4: Darlene Graham will serve the remaining months of her brother's term, which ends in January, a special primary election to determine a new Republican nominee to contest the seat in November has been scheduled for August 11th. The motorist killed by ICE officers early Monday in Maine was not the target of the warrant officers were serving. Maine Senator Angus King says he got that information from Homeland Security Secretary Mark Wayne Mullen. The fatal shooting, the second involving ICE agents in a week. A federal judge slamming President Trump's lawsuit over his leaked tax return, saying it was filed in bad faith for an improper purpose. The judge also recommended sanctions for attorneys involved, as NPR's Ryan Lucas reports.
7: In her 56-page order, U.S. District Judge Kathleen Williams blasts President Trump's lawsuit against the IRS over his leaked tax returns. The suit ended with a settlement, which included the creation of a nearly $1.8 billion anti-weaponization fund, which has since been scrapped. Judge Williams says Trump's lawsuit was brought to manipulate the judicial process and to try to use the court to provide some legitimacy to the eventual settlement and the earmarking of billions of taxpayer dollars to address grievances not defined in the law. The judge referred one of Trump's lawyers for potential disciplinary action. Ryan Lucas, NPR News, Washington.
4: And you're listening to NPR News. France's third heat wave of the year is intense and lingering. NPR's Eleanor Beardsley reports at museums the

0: Eiffel Tower and other tourist sites in Paris closed early over the weekend.
1: France's state-owned energy group has temporarily shut down three nuclear reactors. The measure is an environmental protection requirement to avoid discharging excessively hot water into rivers already warming because of the heat wave. Forest fires are raging in the south of the country, and a rare blaze has broken out in the forest of Fontainebleau around the famed chateau of the same name just south of Paris. As smoke billows above the 15th century castle, the blaze forced the shutdown of a major highway. The famous Canadair firefighting planes that usually scoop water from the Mediterranean to put out southern fires are now scooping thousands of gallons from the Seine River. Eleanor Beardsley, NPR News, Paris.
0: It's not just Europe. The U.S. is dealing with another round of sweltering heat. The National Weather Service is predicting that more than 90 temperature records across the U.S. will either be tied or broken through Wednesday, with most of those being overnight heat records. The service says cities in the Midwest and Northeast are likely to see record-setting nighttime temperatures from Fargo, North Dakota, to International Falls, Minnesota, and Portland, Maine. The financial markets in Asia mixed in Tuesday trading, and oil prices are rising amid those fresh attacks launched by Iran and the U.S. Brent crude, the international standard, trading at around $84 a barrel. I'm Giles Snyder. This is NPR News.
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3: This is Fresh Air. I'm Tanya Mosley, and my guests today are writers and performers Rashida Jones and Will McCormick. They dated for a stint in their 20s. It didn't work out, but what they found instead was one of the longest-running creative partnerships in Hollywood. Their first screenplay together, Celeste and Jesse Forever, from 2012, followed two people who couldn't stay married, but also couldn't imagine life without each other. It's the kind of complicated relationship stories that they've returned to throughout their careers. Their latest screenplay is The Invite, directed by Olivia Wilde, who also stars alongside Seth Rogen, Penelope Cruz, and Edward Norton. The entire film unfolds in a single San Francisco apartment. Two couples gather for dinner, and as the evening unfolds, the stories they've been telling about their relationships and themselves fall apart. It was inspired by the 2020 Spanish film Sentimental, The People Upstairs, by Cesc Gay. In this scene, the couple who live upstairs, played by Cruz and Norton, have just arrived at their host's apartment, played by Wilde and Rogen.
4: It took you a while to come to the door. And it sounded like you were arguing.
5: No filter.
4: No, I just want to be honest. We were at the door before we rang, and we could hear you were fighting.
6: Oh, We were fighting, yeah.
7: Bit of a contentious environment in here, so I understand if that's repellent to you. No hard feelings, you know what I mean? Completely understand, you know?
4: We love a contentious environment. We love it.
6: Okay.
7: Well,
4: really, it's fine.
7: You hit the jackpot then, my friend.
3: As the evening goes on, awkward small talk turns into an unexpected invitation. Rashida Jones is an actor, writer, producer, and director. She won a Grammy for co-directing the documentary Quincy about her father, Quincy Jones, and recently earned an Emmy nomination for her performance in Black Mirror. Will McCormick is an Academy Award-winning writer, director, and actor. He won the Oscar for the animated short, If Anything Happens, I Love You. Will McCormick is with me in our Los Angeles studio, and Rashida Jones joins us from London. Welcome both of you to Fresh Air.
8: Thank you.
9: Thank you so much, Tanya. It's so great to be here with you.
8: All right, let's start with this first scene that I just played, because there is a rule that we all live by. And nobody ever says out loud, if you hear a couple fighting through a door, you pretend you didn't hear it. And this movie actually opens with that rule being broken. Take us inside of the writer's room when you decided that these four will start with that rule being broken.
10: Well, it's kind of the beauty of this match of these two very different duos, where you have a couple that is boiling over by the time their neighbors arrive. Mm-hmm. And then you have this couple who has decided to kind of take the honesty of life and turn it inwards into their own kind of fantasy and excitement. So, you know, it's his theme stated. They're coming in, they're going to perhaps bring a wrecking ball to this already fragile relationship.
8: Right from the start. Yeah, yes. Will.
9: Yeah, I think Hawk sets the tone right from the jump. You know, tonight we're going to sing it like we feel it. And I think that there's something really refreshing about that to Joe as well. Like, it does make him uncomfortable, but I think that it's so unvarnished and it's so raw that it's actually intriguing. And this is a night where people will have to reveal some hard truths, and Edward gets the party started right away.
8: This, as I mentioned earlier, is inspired by this Spanish film that was under a different name. And Will, you actually came up with this idea of The Invite being the title of the movie, and it has double, almost triple meaning.
9: Yeah, it felt like it worked in a lot of ways. It also just felt like classic. It felt sort of iconic, like The Graduate. I just like the sound of it.
8: There's something horror-like about it,
9: right,
8: too.
10: Yeah,
9: right.
10: We talked about that a lot, which I think plays in well now with the kind of tone and the propulsion of the movie. But
9: yeah,
10: and Will is an expert title creator, just to say.
5: It's really the only thing I excel at is titles. But it is there are several different invites over the course of the evening, and those are fun to peel back, where you think, oh my God, there's another invite. I didn't see that coming.
8: I want to play another clip from this film. And in this scene, they have moved past that explosive entrance, but the evening is still getting started. Hawk, who is played by Edward Norton, and his partner Pina, who is played by Penelope Cruz, they're admiring the apartment. And Hawk is complimenting the decor. He's walking around the living room, and it feels like harmless small talk. And then it turns into something else. We start to see beneath the surface of Angela and Joe's marriage, played by Olivia Wilde and Seth Rogen. Let's listen.
4: You've really got some beautiful pieces.
7: It's all Angela.
11: Well, I know what I like, but yeah. It's actually not all expensive.
7: Some of it is very
11: some of
7: expensive,
11: it, most of
7: though.
11: It's not.
7: Some of it is, though.
11: Yeah, not everything,
7: some of it
11: but
7: is.
11: Not everything.
4: I guess what I meant to say is you can tell that it's been done with a lot of care, and you have a really great eye.
12: That's true. I can feel it. I feel you put so much love.
11: I did that. Thank you. Yeah, I love it. I do love it. I really care. I do. Thank you for saying that. I
4: see it.
11: I care. I do care a lot. I'm so sorry. I'm getting emotional. I don't know why, but I thank you. Thank you for saying that.
12: Yeah, it has
4: got great energy.
12: Cerrado.
7: Wow, look at that.
11: Energy is what I was going for. That's what I wanted.
7: Energy's great. We talked a lot about how to capture energy as though that was a real thing we could do.
8: That was a scene from The Invite written by my guest today, Rashida Jones and Will McCormack. And Seth's character, it's interesting, his responses, his quips. He is a musician whose band had one hit years ago, and he's kind of still carrying this around. And what struck me is that it's such an ordinary kind of disappointment. Their lives actually look really great, you know, and from the outside, but there's this private grief over the person that they thought they'd become.
5: Yeah, and I think Joe is defensive about this conversation about energy because he's uncomfortable because his energy is completely stuck.
10: It's whack.
5: Yeah, his energy is for sure whack, but it's completely stuck, right? He's inert. Yeah. And you know, I think that being an adult is sort of like reconciling who you are with who you want to be. And it's great to have dreams. And sometimes dreams don't come true. But that doesn't mean you can't have another. Mm-hmm. That doesn't mean life goes on, right? Like, you don't always get that dream to come true, but you can pursue another. And he's just stuck. And it just becomes toxic.
10: I love what you said, Tanya, about private grief, because that is, it's like this night is about exposing this very private grief that's like they haven't processed the pain, the death of their old selves, both with each other and for themselves. And like they're forced to do it in this one fateful night.
8: Are these the kind of conversations that you all are having as you're building out these characters and actually writing them? Take us to this writing room where you're kind of delving into these deeper things.
10: It's literally all we talk about. whether we're writing or not, it's all we talk about. So selfishly, it's great that we can channel the thing we're most interested in, which is like relationships, living with other people, being parents, losing parents, being alive, getting older, being middle-aged, looking down straight down the barrel of the back half of life. All these things we got to bring to this script.
8: Relationship expert Esther Perel consulted on this film. Is there a particular note or assessment that she gave you that's your favorite, that sort of stuck with you or deepened these characters?
10: So many. I mean, I think the truest one for the theme of our movie is this idea that, like, when you've had such a difficult relationship, that at a certain point you have to almost acknowledge that the relationship is over, and then you can make this decision to start another relationship, maybe with each other and maybe with somebody else. Like, that to me is like the essence of her teaching and also the essence of this movie, which is like, it's about moving on. It's about letting go of a past and really accepting your future as you are, as the other person is, as you want to be and maybe can be with that acceptance.
3: If you're just joining us, my guests are Rashida Jones and Will McCormick. Together, they wrote the new film, The Invite, which was directed by Olivia Wilde and stars Wilde, Seth Rogen, Penelope Cruz, and Edward Norton. It's in theaters now. We'll be right back after a break. 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
8: This is Fresh Air, and today I am talking with award-winning performers and writers Rashida Jones and Will McCormick. They've been creative partners for more than two decades, first as co-writers of Celeste and Jesse Forever, and now with their new film, The Invite, a comedy about two couples and one dinner party that goes places nobody expected. It's directed by Olivia Wilde and stars Wilde, Seth Rogen, Penelope Cruz, and Edward Norton. All right, let's talk about this working marriage that the two of you have. And I want to start at the beginning because there is the story that you all met in the late 90s because your sister, Will, felt like that you two should be together or at least go on a date. Tell me the story.
5: Yeah, Mary, my sister Mary McCormick, the greatest sister and actress, she was doing a film with Rashida. And I think she told you, Rashida, right? You got to meet my brother. You guys are going to be soulmates.
10: Yeah.
8: She said soulmates.
10: She said soulmates. She showed me some, like, some picture of you on a sports team from college.
5: Definitely not college. It would be high school, probably.
10: Okay, maybe high school. Yeah. It was, you were with a bunch of people in some athletic gear, but she was like, this is your
5: soulmate.
10: Wait,
5: were you into it? Like,
10: I was into it. Yeah. I was fully into it. I was newly out of a really bad relationship.
8: But okay. You can't even remember what sport it was. Yeah.
5: You don't have to qualify it, okay?
10: You were. I was like, he's cute. He looks intense, which is fine. I'm intense.
5: Scorpio.
10: Yeah. Full Scorpio vibes through Scorpio. The picture. Yeah.
8: So you went on the date.
5: We went on a couple dates, right?
10: Yeah. It was pretty casual. I feel like we were with like a lot of people. We didn't like it wasn't like a it was like a 90s date where we were like
5: group dates.
10: You know, group dates. Yeah.
5: But yeah, we've known each other for so long, but we're like, I mean, we're really like brother and sister who, you know, dated briefly, which is not weird, but you know, no, we dated for a second, but I think we both knew right from the very beginning that we were connected and that we had to be in each other's lives. And it took us a minute to sit down to write, but finally we did. And I'm so glad we did.
8: Well, did you understand what your sister saw? Because that's pretty profound to identify that two people are soulmates, you know?
10: Yeah. No, it's heavy. I mean, I think what she's right about, Will and I share a voice. So somewhere in the ethers, there's like the two of us have the same clip, the same rhythm. And we're so different in so many ways. But we did, like, we just kind of like fit like puzzle pieces conversationally very quickly, which is like, you know, a wonderful thing to have with a writing partner. Like sometimes it's good in a romantic relationship and sometimes it's not. But for writing, it is exactly what you're looking for in a partner, which is like we have we have a voice separately. We write separately. We write together. We're in an open relationship as writers, a very healthy, open relationship. But when we come together, like there's a thing that happens that's like this expression becomes a sort of collective expression that's like just us two together make that thing happen.
5: Yeah, and I think we always found the same things funny and the same things
10: humor. That's where she was going at first, don't you think?
5: Yeah, I think so. And I think also the same things sort of broke our hearts. And I think that we wanted to try to say something together. You know, there were movies that appealed to us both and there was a voice that we shared for right from the beginning. There was just an easy rapport.
8: Do you remember when you all first found that spark? Because really, you all developed into writers together. You weren't writers before this. You were primarily performers.
5: Yeah.
10: Summer. That summer, 2007?
5: Yeah.
10: I
5: had wanted to be a writer my entire life. And never quite had the courage to sit down and write. And I was always sort of judging myself. And when I sat down to write, I was writing like other people. And often when I sat down to write, I would write about wanting to be a writer. You know, I just didn't feel like I had the confidence. And it wasn't until I met Rashida that I could really hear the sound of my own voice. And, you know, she gave me the courage and the confidence to actually become a professional screenwriter, which is what I always wanted to be. When I was younger, I was an actor and it came easily to me. And that's not to say I was any good, but I just had a lot of emotion and it came easily to me. And I got a couple jobs and that was my entrance into the business. But I had always sort of wanted to write. And it wasn't until, you know, I sat down with Rashida that I felt like, oh, this could actually happen.
8: Your first film is Celeste and Jesse Forever, 2012. And Rashida, you starred opposite Andy Samberg. And Will, you played Skills with a Z at the end, a weed dealer with the wisdom. And it's about a couple whose marriage is over, but the friendship won't die. And I'm curious, once you had to speak words you'd written yourselves, did you discover things that you didn't hear on the page? Because that's an interesting thing to write something and then to see it turn into something with actors. But then you all being the actors who had to say the words, what was that experience like?
10: Well, we act while we're writing. Like that's our discovery process of dialogue, because we're lucky. We both started as actors and, you know, can do a good job with that. So often we act out the scenes, and if it's not working, it doesn't feel right, especially if it's something we're going to say on screen. That's easy to fix, you know?
5: Yeah, we get it aloud pretty quickly, and that's been helpful. And, you know, having been an actor prior to being a writer, I think we both read thousands of screenplays and sometimes you feel like, oh my gosh, has anyone ever said this out loud? So, you know, being actors, we get it out loud as soon as possible.
8: I actually want to play a clip from Celeste and Jesse Forever. And I wanted to choose one with you, both of you in it. But Will, the two of you all spend most of your time getting high together. It's something you got to watch, you know, from the movie and not listen to. So In this scene, Celeste and Jesse are still trying to figure out whether their marriage is really over. And Jesse has begun dating someone else who is now pregnant. And this big fight that they have that we're about to hear, it happens after Jesse has come to see Celeste the night before after they've broken up. And they're talking about giving their relationship another try. And she asks him a simple question. Let's listen.
15: Why'd you come over last night?
16: I don't know.
15: No, I think you do know.
16: Look, it was a mistake, okay? I shouldn't have come.
15: You're a coward.
16: I'm having a baby. I need to figure out a way to make it work with Veronica, okay? I'm trying to change.
15: Why did you change for me?
16: I don't think you really wanted me to.
15: Wow. Wow. All I did was wait for you to grow up. I rooted for you. I paid for everything. I did everything for you.
16: Yeah, and I was never your equal. And you know what? I think you preferred it that way.
15: Right. I know that my success was never okay for you.
16: What do you want?
15: I want you to admit that you're wrong.
16: Wrong about what? What did you expect me to do? Sit around and wait for you to meet someone first? Is that how you saw it happening? Look, I didn't expect to meet someone so fast, but I did. And now I have a real chance of being happy. I don't want to blow that.
15: Well, you know what, Jesse? You definitely will blow it.
16: Wow. You know, I feel sorry for you. You might actually be alone your whole life.
15: Don't ever call me.
16: Yeah, don't worry about it.
8: That was a clip from Celeste and Jesse Forever.
9: Jeez. Oh, my goodness. What was going on?
10: We definitely know how to zing them, huh, Diggs? Wow.
9: Man, going for the jugular.
8: Well, you said you all were just recently talking about this scene.
9: Yeah, because we're writing another breakup scene. I got emotional listening to that. Rashida, you and Andy were so incredible. I remember I could hear the snot coming down your face in that clip, and it's just so raw. It was just such a raw performance. I remember writing that scene with you on your couch, and that fight really did just come as like a column of thought. It was like a song came out, and we wrote it, and it all it was like one take of writing. Mm-hmm. But God, it's really hard. The timing of that relationship with Celeste and Jesse is pretty heartbreaking, and you know, the movie sort of posits like, do you want to be right or do you want to be happy? And and that they're in that fight that every couple has, where they're saying the really hard things that they've never said before. And it's, oof, man, that's you. Rashida, you are great in that scene.
10: I almost fainted while filming that. I remember.
8: Really?
10: That's the closest I've ever come to fainting. Yeah, because I was just like panting. I was so emotional. I had to take like a break and sit down for a second. So it felt very real to me. I guess that's what acting is. But yeah, it's funny actually listening to that. It also feels very much, well, like the things you do in your 30s, and this, you know, because this movie was really about that first big heartache when you are with somebody and you kind of see your whole life together as adults, because, you know, like there's that move from like, oh, we're dating, we're having fun and we're young, to like, okay, I'm going to commit to being with this person forever. I'm going to look very deep into the future and see myself with this person, which is a big step in one's life. And these kind of giant declarations, like you're going to be alone forever, you're never going to find anybody, you didn't change for me, you're not going to be happy, you're going to blow it. Like, wow. Like,
9: right.
10: Those things are so meaningful when you're in your like early 30s and you're just trying to figure out who you are and you're trying to just stay where you are and like be committed to the thing that you've decided to be a part of.
8: My guests today are Rashida Jones and Will McCormick, the writing team behind the new film, The Invite. We'll be right back after a short break. I'm Tanya Mosley, and this is Fresh Air.
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18: 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France, Spain, England, and Argentina are the final four still kicking. 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
3: This is Fresh Air. I'm Tanya Mosley. And my guests today are writers and performers Rashida Jones and Will McCormick. They've been creative writing partners for more than two decades, a partnership that began with a failed date and turned into the screenplays for Celeste and Jesse Forever, and now The Invite, directed by Olivia Wilde and starring Wilde, Seth Rogen, Penelope Cruz, and Edward Norton. It's a comedy about two couples and one dinner party that unravels everything. Jones is also an actor, producer, and director. She won a Grammy for co-directing Quincy, about her father, Quincy Jones, and was nominated for an Emmy for her performance in Black Mirror. McCormick won an Academy Award for his animated short film, If Anything Happens, I Love You. When we left off, we were talking about how Will and Rashida are drawn to writing about heartbreak and loss.
8: As writers, I notice that you all gravitate towards, I don't know if I call it an emotional traffic jam or that moment of clarity. It's the hard moment. It's the part that we all know. It's inevitable that we experience. But why do you want to live there as writers? Like, it almost feels like that's the thing you all always are going towards.
10: We are always there, aren't we?
5: Yeah. I don't mean to sound morbid, and I don't mean it that way, but life is really just a series of losses. It's one loss and one heartbreak after another. You know, when your little summer ends and you don't want it to end, and then you get your heart broken, and then you have kids and they're going to break your heart, and then your parents die, and then you start to lose bone density, and then you start but I say that because I really believe it, that those are the gifts, right, of being human, because it's in those moments where we feel the most vulnerable, the most alive. Those moments can actually be the funniest because they're so raw. Mm. And it's when we feel connected, right? Like, heartbreak is the thing that binds us. Like, no matter who you are, or no matter where you are, or no matter how old you are, like, you're going to go through heartache. Mm-hmm. And when you do, you feel less alone. You feel more connected because that is the thing. It's like the great connector. And, you know, for better or for worse, for the most part, in my work and in our work together, I've been able to like dig into those moments, because I find it hard for me personally to live life without stories that help me get through those moments. Mm, mm-hmm. I find it actually impossible. Mm. Like, I need music, I need poetry, I need films to help me get through those moments, because they're really, really hard. And to be able to dig into some of those moments with Rashida has just been such a gift. And I don't take that for granted, to be able to do that for a living.
10: I also think that Will and I like the dissonance of the inevitability of loss and heartbreak and letting go, butting up against the need, like the survival skill of waking up every morning and believing in the best of people and believing that things are going to be okay and believing that, you know, your dreams can come true, that like this life that you want to build can come true. And then, you know, being crushed by realities and circumstance and random things, and then the things that are just built into being alive, like losing people and your kids you know, like letting go of your kids from the minute they're born. Like there's something so interesting to us about this inherent dissonance of being alive. And there's something really funny about it for us. And I think like that's the thing that does kind of make us work soulmates, is that we are never above a laugh. There's nothing that's grave enough for us not to laugh about, because that's how we release, that's how we process our pain. It's like we laugh. We laugh through death and sickness and sadness. And like I believe that that's like, that is the medicine. That's the thing that brings us together. We have to do that.
8: Well, when did you realize that living in that space, in the uncomfortable space, the inevitable grief and pain that we feel is where you like to be, where you want to explore?
5: You know, it's something that I've been able to trace through, you know, the projects that I've worked on. But, you know, that space of heartbreak is a place that I always go back to, and a place that I'm always trying to examine, and that I'm always trying to wrestle with, because, you know, creatively, it feels like the most interesting to me. Like the thing that I'm most scared of, which is getting my heart broken, which happens over and over and over again, just as a human being inexorably, is the thing that I want to write about.
8: But it's also the thing most people want to avoid, which is why I'm interested yeah. in why you want to, you keep returning there. And I say that because, I mean, you also, you made this beautiful 12-minute animated film called If Anything Happens, I Love You. It won an Academy Award. Congratulations. And you decided you wanted to write about this along with your writing partner after you became a father. It's about a school shooting. It's the thing that parents, most parents, don't even want to think of. We'll turn off the television if something comes on about an event happening in real life, you know?
5: Yeah. My friend Michael Govey and I made If Anything Happens, I Love You. And, you know, school shootings have, they're just, had become, they're quotidian. And they're just part of everyday life. And I just was not okay with that, you know, and my wife was pregnant with our first son, Sonny. And I really wanted to try to write about something that I was terrified of, you know. It's, and when she was pregnant with Sonny, it all just became a lot realer. Like it was, it's unfathomable to me that you could send your child to school, which should be a place of safety and learning and peace, and have them not come home. Like it just didn't, I couldn't do the math on that. How does that happen, and how does that happen so frequently? But I wanted to dive into that because I thought this is what I'm terrified of and I have to face it. And the truth is, you know, we took that movie all over town and everyone said, oh, it's beautiful. It's just really sad. Mm-hmm. And no one's going to want to watch that because it's so sad. And of course, they were wrong.
8: Millions of people on Netflix have seen it.
5: Millions. It became a worldwide phenomenon. And because people do actually want to feel those feelings, it is cathartic. And kids were getting shot in schools and no one's doing anything. So it was just a really great moment of just believing in a story that you feel like you have to tell and telling it.
8: Take me to the building of the idea. You went out and talked with real people.
5: Yeah, you know, you don't want to get that movie wrong because it's so sensitive and so nuanced and so fragile that we did talk to a lot of parents who have lost kids to gun violence, and we partnered with Everytown for Gun Safety, and the script is only 12 pages long, and it took us a year to write because we wanted to be super scrupulous and thorough and fastidious and thoughtful about how this story was portrayed.
8: Rashida, before we started taping, Will and I were talking about this as it relates to anticipatory grief. Because, I mean, to me, this is what it also sounds like. Often, Will, you're making yourself feel the thing because you anticipate that at some point you're going to feel it, you know? And I'm curious for you, Rashida, is this a feeling that you also are moving towards? Do you see it in that way as well?
10: Definitely. I've actually just today, I was meditating on this Rilke quote, be ahead of all parting. Mm-hmm. And I think it does feel like our jobs, whether or not we really want to admit it, whether or not we want to face it, whether or not we want to turn off the TV, there's an inevitability around loss. And I'm not saying that to be grim. I'm saying that because it feels like, as somebody who has lost both my parents and, you know, will continue to lose people, and one day it'll be me, it feels like there's a great opportunity to prepare for that and to find joy within that. And not to just fear it and wish it away, because that's not going to do anything. And I think, you know, when I made the documentary about my dad, while we were filming, you know, I filmed for 6 years, and the second to last year of filming, he went into a diabetic coma, and we stopped filming. And luckily, my brother filmed a little bit in the hospital, because we were going to kind of show him what he had been through if and when he came out. And we were so lucky he did come out at 82 and, you know, decided to stop drinking on his own, because he was that kind of beast. But he, you know, having that moment where he was that close to death and then deciding to put that in the film and show him overcoming that, I think was my way of sort of preparing for the inevitable, you know. And I was so lucky to have him for another 9 years after that. But ultimately, you know, I knew what was coming, and it was really a love letter to my dad, but also a way to kind of like hopefully reach out to other people and say, listen, we're all going to go through this, and we want to be honest about what it's like for our family to come to the other side of this.
8: I was wondering about you witnessing him and how that impacts your collaborations, particularly with Will and other people, because, I mean, your dad is kind of the master collaborator with Michael Jackson, Frank Sinatra, Aretha Franklin. I mean, I can't even list all of the people that he's worked with. They're all such different people and talents and personalities and proclivities and different things like that. How much did growing up around him shape the way you kind of think about making things and collaborating with people?
10: Well, I can't even imagine doing it another way because of him, probably. I love collaboration. I love collaborating with Will. It feels so good to be able to celebrate something with somebody you love and somebody that you've kind of worked hard together to make this thing. So it just feels like it was in my bones from a very early age. And, you know, I think his warmth, like, he knows how to bring the best out of people because he was warm. Like, there's a great clip that from We Are the World, which is in that documentary, The Greatest Night in Pop, where Bob Dylan looks a little like shell-shocked at being there, because I think he probably works a lot on his own and doesn't collaborate very often, and all of a sudden he's in a room with all these bright shining stars and having to be in a chorus of people. He just looks like, what the hell am I doing here? And my dad kind of comes up to him and makes him feel really good about his vocal performance. He's like, oh, you're great, man. You sound great. It's just so lovely to see that, because that's who he was. He was so warm, and he pushed people to be their best selves, but he did it with love, you know. And he worked with some of the biggest stars in the world, and when they were in that room, like, regardless of, you know, what happens before and after that, when they're in that room, they're partners. They're working together to make something great.
8: My guests today are Rashida Jones and Will McCormick, the writing team behind the new film, The Invite. We'll be right back after a short break. This is Fresh Air.
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8: This is Fresh Air, and today I am talking with award-winning performers and writers Rashida Jones and Will McCormack. They've been creative partners for more than two decades, first as co-writers of Celeste and Jesse Forever, and now with their new film, The Invite, a comedy about two couples and one dinner party that goes places nobody expected. It's directed by Olivia Wilde and stars Wilde, Seth Rogen, Penelope Cruz, and Edward Norton. We spend a lot of time talking about you guys' partnership, and I just want to diverge into your lives, your careers, individually, just for a moment. Rashida, something that I'm very interested in, what a fascinating life you've lived so far. I want to know particularly about this moment when you were in college at Harvard University. You're planning to become a lawyer. Is that right? That was kind of your trajectory.
10: Yeah. I was rebelling from my Hollywood upbringing, you know. Everybody has to rebel. That was my form of rebellion.
8: But then it was the O.J. Simpson trial that turned you around, that said, wait a minute, maybe law's not it for me. What was it about that case in particular that made you rethink this?
10: You know, it's funny because now looking back, I think at the time I had a very kind of black and white, no pun intended, vision of justice, you know, and I think that's what attracted me to law, was like, oh, there's a right and there's a wrong, and that's it. And now, kind of with distance and understanding, and like, you know, great pieces like Ezra Edelman's Made in America, and Time, it was that trial, that moment was such a complicated moment. And I think, you know, I had this thing where I was like, I was living in a predominantly black dorm, and we were all watched the verdict together, and, you know, half the people were cheering and half the people were just kind of like perplexed. Mm-hmm. And I was like somewhere in the middle where I was like, is this a win? Question mark. You know, like, is this a win? And is this the guy that deserves the win? And I guess maybe in a weird way, that's when I sort of decided that I'm more interested in culture. And at the time, I didn't know I was going to be a writer. But I think culture and politics and justice and art all kind of line up for me constantly. Like, I can't avoid it, that does feel like the pattern of my life. And I think going into law stopped being interesting to me because it didn't feel like it was really about justice. It felt like it was about maybe a more complex thing than that, you know, especially like defense lawyers who are arguing against something and they believe very strongly in it. I think maybe the heartbreak of that would have been too much for me.
8: It's so interesting to think about I'm thinking about your young self thinking very much in black and white, right and wrong, because it seems like when I look at the stories from that time that you talk about yourself, that you were really kind of reaching out to the world. I'm thinking in particular about this letter. Maybe it happened a few years before when you also wrote the rapper Tupac, who had criticized your father in The Source for his marriages to white women. And you sat down and typed this guy an open letter defending your family, and you mailed it in. And then it became a whole thing, and he became like family to you. Mm-hmm. But the fact that you saw what you thought was wrong and said, I want to make this right, and I'm going to assert myself. When you look back at your 17-year-old self making that decision, what do you see?
10: So precocious, my God. So, you know, I mean, I did feel very protective and furious. But, you know, it's a great lesson, because that letter, it led to us meeting and finding things in common. And he was a member of our family, and, you know, such a bright, dynamic, interesting, talented fascinating guy, you know. And I had a chance in college, like that. I wrote that letter in high school, but when we were family and friendly, I interviewed him for a paper I did in college, and we had a really long, great conversation about culture and his life and history and American history. And yeah, what an opportunity. Like, I guess if I hadn't been so strident about my, you know, beliefs, I would have never met him, and mm-hmm. we would have never had that moment to be able to see what we had in common. So in that way, it's good. But like, yeah, my understanding of gray has only expanded as I get older, and I've really tried to put to bed this idea that there's a right and an absolute right and an absolute wrong in that way. People are very complicated and interesting and worth listening to.
3: If you're just joining us, my guests are Rashida Jones and Will McCormick. Together, they wrote the new film, The Invite, which was directed by Olivia Wilde and stars Wilde, Seth Rogen, Penelope Cruz, and Edward Norton. It's in theaters now. We'll be right back after a break. 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
3: This is Fresh Air, and today I am talking with Rashida Jones and Will McCormick, writing partners for more than two decades and the team behind the new film, The Invite.
8: Will, your becoming started in New Jersey. Your parents raised a West Wing star, your older sister Mary, a former Chief Justice, your sister Bridget, who led the Michigan Supreme Court, and then you, an Oscar winner. What was expected of you kids growing up? This is what a family, you know?
5: Oh, my gosh. Yeah. You know, I've been thinking so much about my parents recently, who are both gone, and I miss them so much every day. But, you know, I think what they did with us was they really let us be us. And I think that, you know, my dad never ended up doing what he wanted to do in life. Mm. And I think that for his kids, the thing that he wanted to instill in us was that he would be most proud of us if we did what we wanted to do in life. Mm. And that's my earliest memory. He said, if you love it and if you believe it, do it. And, you know, being the youngest and having two older sisters, I really idolized them. They were smart and funny and beautiful, and they were my heroines. You know, they were just heroes in my life. And I do remember being a kid and thinking, oh, no, maybe I'm the runt of the litter here.
8: Got a lot to live up to.
5: Yeah, but then I got my act together. You know, sobriety is a big part of my story, too. I've been sober for 19 years, and And when I became sober, I really started to write like I drank, with like reckless abandon. And I really wanted to make a mark in my world. But I think I felt a pressure from a young age to make it too. And I felt like I was sort of in the shadows of my sisters. But I really remember my parents saying, you know, we will be happiest if you do what you love, what you want to do. And I'm so glad that I found storytelling. I fell madly in love with storytelling when I was in college. I worked at a movie theater. And I saw thousands of movies, and I did plays, and I took Shakespeare, and I thought, oh, this is a way for me to be in the world.
8: Your dad, do you know what he wanted to be?
5: You know, it's interesting. My dad was so funny. My dad was the funniest person I've ever met, and he was so sharp. He's a Hoya. He went to Georgetown. Mm. And then he worked for General Motors, and then he had a couple small businesses. I don't know. I really think he would have been like an incredible educator. Mm. He would have been an incredible professor. He had so much charisma, my dad, and he was so funny and so sharp, and he was so magnanimous, you know, and people just gravitated towards him. So he mentioned a couple times that he would have liked to have been a teacher. Mm. But I think the thing that he was proud of us, most proud of, was being a father. Mm. And he did as well as one could do it.
10: I think maybe one thing I just want to know before we go, what are the parts of you that only can exist together, you know, that you make, mm-hmm. that only you can make together, because you have so many things that you also have done apart, you know?
5: Mm. That's a great question.
1: That is a great question. I mean, I really, Will is like my closest chosen family in a way, and we really, like, it's almost like, oh, I don't want to get emotional, but I feel like Will and I see, like, our, like, the child versions of ourselves, mm. And can really, like, take care of that little kid in each other, because we're both very hard on ourselves, mm. and I think both being like the youngest, there's this thing that's like, oh, did we do it? Can we do it? Have we deserved all the love, the respect? Like, do people love us yet? And I think we quell that in each other. Like, we sort of like very kind of gently love and respect each other, and give each other the benefit of the doubt that we might not give ourselves. And then I think born of that is this sort of like thing that lives in, you know, in the intersection between pain and humor and maybe hopefully something divine. Like, hopefully we leave some room, as my dad always said, for God to walk in the door, because that's really our job ultimately, is to channel. Mm-hmm. And so hopefully there's something about us coming together that allows that to happen.
5: I don't want to get emotional either.
1: Sorry.
5: But what she said. Yeah. What she said.
10: Well, this has been such a pleasure. I really enjoyed the invite and just reviewing all of your work and seeing the through lines. Thank you both so much.
1: Thanks, Tanya.
5: Thanks, Tanya.
21: Rashida Jones and Will McCormack wrote the screenplay for the new film, The Invite. It's in theaters now. Tomorrow on Fresh Air, the story of a Cuban immigrant who showed up for a routine immigration check-in last October and left in handcuffs, bound for a tent camp in Fort Bliss, now the largest immigration detention center in the country. We talk with New Yorker staff writer Jonathan Blitzer about life inside Camp East Montana. I hope you can join us. To keep up with what's on the show and get highlights of our interviews, follow us on Instagram at NPR Fresh Air. You can also catch some of our interviews on YouTube at This is Fresh Air. Fresh Air's executive producer is Sam Brigger. Our technical director and engineer is Audrey Bentham. Our engineer today is Adam Staniszewski. Our interviews and reviews are produced and edited by Phyllis Myers, Anne-Marie Baldonado, Lauren Krenzel, Teresa Madden, Monique Nazareth, Thea Challoner, Susan Yakundi, Anna Bauman, and Nico Gonzalez-Whistler. Our digital media producer is Molly C.B. Nesper. Roberta Schurach directs the show. With Terry Gross, I'm Tanya Mosley.

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1: Hello and welcome to Newsday on the BBC World Service with Anne Soy in Nairobi and Rob Young in London. Thanks very much for joining us.
2: The UAE accused Iran of a brazen attack on two tankers in the Strait of Hormuz, killing one, as Donald Trump said that the US would impose a 20% charge as part of a new blockade on the waterway. We'll speak to one of the co-founders of Iran's Revolutionary Guard.
3: Practically, that MOU and ceasefire is over. If there will be any intention to go for peace again, but now what we see is just escalating the crisis.
1: Deadly wildfires in Spain have left whole communities reeling. We'll hear the story of a British man whose wife and 12 friends and neighbours are feared to have been killed.
2: And we'll go to the US, where beef prices are up due in part to a shrinking cattle population. But first, the news.
4: Live from NPR News, I'm Giles Snyder. President Trump says he will give a speech to the nation Thursday evening. NPR's Franco Ordonez reports the speech comes as the U.S. has relaunched heavy military strikes against Iran.
5: President Trump did not give any details on what the speech would be about, but that it would be given at 9 p.m. The announcement comes amid new escalation in the fight against Iran. In addition to launching a series of strikes, the president says the U.S. is reinstating its blockade on Iran, after leaders in Tehran announced that they would be closing the Strait of Hormuz. Now, Trump insists the critical waterway that's vital for global energy transportation remains open. He also announced that the U.S. plans to impose a 20% charge on all cargo shipped through the strait. He says the U.S. should be reimbursed for the security costs for maintaining the waterway. Franco Ordonez, NPR News. The White House.
4: U.S. military says it has completed a third consecutive night of strikes on Iran, saying the attacks on military targets across the country lasted 5 hours. United Arab Emirates, meanwhile, says Iran has attacked two tankers and that one person is dead, 8 others wounded. In Washington, Congress is back on Capitol Hill following the July 4th holiday break. The Senate will be getting back to work without South Carolina Republican Senator Lindsey Graham, who died over the weekend at age 71. NPR's Claudia Rosales.
6: It's going to make a difficult season for the Senate even harder. And that is because Graham had such an outsized influence, starting with the Budget Committee. For example, one goal we've heard from House Republicans, for example, is to put together a partisan spending plan. But without the chair of the Senate Budget Committee now, senators are going to have to scramble and decide how to recalibrate there.
4: Graham's temporary replacement is expected to be sworn in Tuesday afternoon. South Carolina Governor Henry McMaster called on Graham's sister, Darlene, to fill out the rest of his term through January. The Lincoln Memorial Reflecting Pool is being drained again. NPR's Rachel Treisman reports the Trump administration is using the same companies that repaired it months ago.
7: The reflecting pool was already drained once this spring when it was resurfaced a color that President Trump called American flag blue. But shortly after it was refilled in early June, algae blooms turned the water a murky green. Around the same time, pieces of that blue lining started to peel off, which the Trump administration blames on vandalism. It was waiting to repair the pool until after the 4th of July fireworks, but has not provided a timeline. Secretary of the Interior Doug Burgum told CNN last week it would use the same company as before because, quote, they did a fantastic job. Rachel Treisman, NPR News.
4: And you're listening to NPR News. A dozen states are suing to block Paramount's takeover of Warner Brothers Discovery. The 12-state coalition led by California's Attorney General filed a lawsuit Monday, arguing the $81 billion deal would harm competition and lead to higher prices and fewer choices for consumers. Paramount says it will vigorously defend the merger. Lawmakers in Israel expected to pass multiple laws this week that civil rights advocates say are aimed at undermining the country's democracy and giving more power to the prime minister. NPR's Carrie Kahn reports.
8: With just 1 week left, members of Prime Minister Benjamin Netanyahu's governing coalition are trying to pass a slew of new bills, among them some of the most controversial of the legislation.

0: legislative session. They include one that would weaken the power of the country's top prosecutor, another to bar arresting ultra-Orthodox men who have refused military draft orders, and a third bill that would reduce the power of regulators over the media. Opponents of the current far-right government and civil rights advocates say the bills, which are likely to become law, would severely undermine Israel's democracy and weaken any checks on the prime minister's power. National elections have been scheduled for October 27th. Carrie Kahn, NPR News, Tel Aviv.
1: The World Cup semifinals begin Tuesday. The first match in Arlington, Texas, pits France against Spain, and it features France's Kylian Mbappe and Spain's teenage sensation Lamine Yamal. On Wednesday, defending champion Argentina will play England in Atlanta. This is the first World Cup since 1990 that each of the final four teams are former champions. This is NPR.
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3: Thank you very much indeed for that bulletin. Hello, you're with Newsday from the BBC World Service with Anne Soy in Nairobi and Rob Young in London. Thanks very much for being with us today. Hope you're doing all right.
4: Coming up over the next half hour, you'll hear stories from the US, Iran and Spain.
3: In business, Archana Shukla on the carmaker Volkswagen looking at cutting up to 100,000 jobs. If it goes ahead, it would be the biggest restructuring in the history of car making.
4: And in sports, Sarah Menai is looking ahead to the first semi-final of the World Cup. France takes on Spain in Dallas. And as ever, we'd love to hear your comments. Our text number is +447 786 20 50 85.
3: Now, the US military says it has bombed Iran for a third successive night. Iranian state media have acknowledged explosions in several locations, including islands in the Gulf. Here's the US President Donald Trump.
5: But Mr. President, you noted the United States is bombing Iran again. I mean, you've been bombing Iran for months now. Is this just the new normal for the American people?
6: No. Well, you know, we're in Vietnam for 19 years. We're here for 4 months. So I think we've done a lot. We've knocked out their Navy in a period of 1 month. We knocked out their Air Force. Their Air Force is non-existent. We knocked out most of their missiles, most of their drones. We knocked out their drone manufacturing capability, about 92%. Their missile capability for manufacturing, we knocked out 89%. And they have a little capability, but they don't have any capability for us. This is almost a military skirmish. Now, with all of that being said, you have to get people that want to make something. We had a deal with them 2 days ago, and then they said, oh, we can't make that deal. We have to negotiate it further. And this is what they've done for 47 years. The difference is nobody negotiated like I do.
3: Well, United Arab Emirates says Iranian cruise missiles have hit Emirati tankers in the Strait of Hormuz, killing one Indian crew member and wounding eight others. Earlier, Mr. Trump had said that Washington would reinstate its naval blockade of Iranian ports from Tuesday evening and would tax all cargo shipped through the Strait of Hormuz at a rate of 20%. The Islamic Revolutionary Guard Corps, the IRGC, in a statement to Iranian media, said that America was inciting vessels to use what it called an illegal route and that cooperation with the United States would result in damage, delays in reopening the strait, and a global energy crisis. Well, I've been speaking to one of the co-founders of the Islamic Revolutionary Guard Corps, Mohsen Sazegara, who's now a pro-democracy activist in exile in America. I began by asking him why the US had chosen to bomb the locations and targets that it had in Iran.
7: All the targets that the US tried to destroy during the last three, four nights are the provinces of Iran that have shores with Persian Gulf and Oman Sea. And more than 350 targets have been bombed by the U.S. And I'm astonished because besides to the cities that they may have some military facilities or the islands that they may have facilities, CENTCOM says that they want to destroy the military capability of Iran to prevent Iran for attacking to the tankers and the commercial ships. But some of the targets are not just the military targets. Some people analyze the targets of the U.S. And say that they are trying to pave the way for ground forces as they are, you know, destroying some facilities behind the first shore cities of Iran. I'm not a military man, but just I can say that I'm astonished about that.
3: Well, Donald Trump has said publicly that he doesn't want to send American forces onto Iranian soil, but it's possible, you're saying, that they may be preparing the ground for that? It is an option that remains on the table?
7: Maybe. I believe so. I believe that this is the last thing that made Trump try to do, you know, boots on the ground in a big country like Iran. But what they have done during these attacks is something that is at least you should think about that. It might be pre-action for occupying at least some parts of south of Iran, maybe.
3: There was late on Monday an Iranian attack on two tankers in Omani territorial waters, according to the United Arab Emirates Defense Ministry. What is Iran attempting to achieve with these attacks? Because there was one Indian crew member killed and eight others injured.
7: First of all, I have to say that I don't agree with this policy of Iran, that they try to control Hormuz Strait and get some tolls from the ships that made through from this strait. But you know, the ambiguity on Article 5 of MOU between Iran and the U.S. opens the door for Iran to claim that according to that item, Iran should manage whatever is passing through Hormuz Strait. And because that U.S. has announced to other countries and ships that, okay, I protect you and you can pass through Hormuz Strait from the territory of Oman, this is the reason that I think that Iran attacks to them to say that, okay, I am ordering and I am controlling the Strait of Hormuz. In my belief, this is something useless because nobody will let Iran to control the Strait of Hormuz. What I, as an Iranian, I'm really worried about that, is that this war, if extended to energy infrastructure of Iran, if the U.S. or Israel, they decide to destroy the power stations, refineries, and the energy infrastructure, then I think that seriously, the lives of 92 million Iranians will be in danger.
3: Donald Trump has declared the ceasefire over last week. We haven't yet seen a return to full-blown war. Do you think, though, we are likely to get there?
7: I think that practically that MOU and ceasefire is over because Iran violated Item 5. And the U.S. Today announced that violates Item 4, that was blockade. So actually the main commitment of both sides is now over. So we should see if there will be any intention to go for peace again. But now what we see is just escalating the crisis.
3: Mohsen Sazegara there, one of the co-founders of the Islamic Revolutionary Guard Corps in Iran, now a pro-democracy activist in exile in the United States.
4: Let's head to Spain now, where a British man whose wife and 12 friends and neighbours are feared to have been killed in wildfires there has told the BBC that he became separated from them as the flames raced towards his home. Malcolm Timbrell, who's 70, and his wife Annette Kilgore lived in the village of Bedar. Mr. Timbrell has been talking to our Europe correspondent, Nick Beek, who began by asking him to describe where they were.
8: This is because of the devastation that the wildfires have caused. We are now about three and a half kilometres down a single track, no, through road, on a slightly scorched chair outside my completely burnt out property. It's just unreal. It's an absolutely wonderful part of Spain, but we've always known there is this possibility, but this time we all got caught out, and I think even the system for letting us know got caught out, and we, being nine friends and neighbours, could not get out, and we were all trapped. We went as far as we could in our cars and just hoped we would be safe. That wasn't the case, and eight people and one cat lost their lives. I don't know how, but I survived. And basically, that's my story.
9: Do you have any recollections, or is it a complete...
8: It's like a sci-fi film constantly going round in my head, but it's not real. It's something I went to see to the pictures to see. It is not real, and it has not sunk in yet, and it won't be until the police are in a position to confirm names of my friends and wife, even though we weren't married, death. The vivid memories of what happened that late afternoon are just so clear, and I don't know how I survived. Basically, of six cars, four of them instantly combusted, and as each one started to go, I moved back one car, and for some reason of fate, the last two cars, although very, very badly singed and paint bubbled and burnt, survived. And I survived inside the last one with the cat. And the police got me out.
9: Where was your wife at this point? Was she in the same car as you?
8: No. My wife and our other seven friends and neighbours, against me screaming at them not to, decided the only safe way was to walk out in front of the firewall. I've subsequently heard that that firewall was moving at 20 kilometres an hour plus. They had no chance. And it wasn't until a good 24 hours later that they were able to get anywhere near that part of the campo, and then finally did discover a number of bodies, which they haven't confirmed yet who they are, but we all know.
9: You know all of them?
8: I know all of them.
4: That was Malcolm Timbrell in conversation with our Europe correspondent Nick Beek, and you can read more about Malcolm's story on the BBC News website.
3: You're listening to Newsday from the BBC World Service with Anne Sawyer in Nairobi and Rob Young in London. Some other headlines for you this hour. The number of people killed in a fire at a bar in the Thai capital Bangkok has risen to 30. 24 people remain critically injured. And the sister of the late American Senator Lindsey Graham has been picked to serve out the remainder of his term.
4: 19 minutes past the hour. Time now for some sports news with Sarah Minai.
10: Good morning, Anne. Good morning, Rob. The first World Cup semi-final between France and Spain takes place tonight in Dallas from 7 o'clock GMT. There's commentary here on the BBC World Service. France could become the first European nation to reach three successive World Cup finals since West Germany. Meanwhile, one of the Argentina players who will face England on Wednesday in the other semi-final was mentioned in Xabi Alonso's press conference yesterday as the new Chelsea manager. The new boss said he wanted midfielder Enzo Fernandez to stay, as well as teammate Alejandro Garnacho, amid outside interest for both players. And we said it, Argentina plays England tomorrow night in the other semi-final, and Thomas Tuchel will make a late decision on whether Declan Rice is fit to start. The Arsenal midfielder suffered with a sickness bug in the lead-up to Saturday's quarter-final victory over Norway, and he was substituted at half-time. Meanwhile, Manchester United have completed the $64 million signing of Brazil international Andre Santos from Chelsea, and they are in advanced talks to sign Aston Villa's Yuri Tillmans as well, as they try to revamp their midfield ahead of the new English Premier League season.
3: Sarah, for now, thank you. We'll be talking more about that first of the World Cup semi-finals in about 25 minutes' time. Now, though, we're going to cross to Mumbai, speak to our business presenter today, Archana Shukla, about a potentially massive story in the world of car making, because the German car maker Volkswagen, which owns, I think, 10 car brands in total, including the likes of Porsche and Audi, says it could cut 100,000 jobs. That's an astonishing number of jobs a company to cut at one period of time. It would be the biggest reorganization in the history of car making. Just tell us what's gone wrong.
11: Rob, you know, we know that automakers have been facing issues as far as competition is concerned, as far as tariffs are concerned. But for Volkswagen, this has been going on for too long. They have not been able to make money, really. They've lost profits over the past couple of quarters. You know, the sales are falling, especially in key markets like China, US, and even in their home market, Europe, where they face stiff competition from Chinese automakers. And also these tariffs, you know, burdens of billions of tariffs have added. And, you know, in an internal memo, the CEO, Mr. Bloom, said that the company actually needs to cut costs also to become more efficient and compete with even other car makers in the region, because they are at least 20% more expensive to make at a Volkswagen factory than any other, you know, competitor. And that's why they're talking about cutting jobs, closing at least four factories. Interestingly, two of them are electric vehicle factories. It's a, you know, it's where the world is moving to, but Volkswagen is cutting that capacity down. And, you know, 100,000 jobs is double of what they had earlier suggested and agreed upon. And now they're saying they will have to cut more jobs. There is obviously a lot of resistance from labor unions. Remember, 2 years ago, Volkswagen wanted to close some plants and there was resistance, and they had to backtrack that decision. Now they're seeing another level. You know, they've gone far ahead in terms of the number of jobs they say they will cut, and there is stiff, you know, resistance again from labor unions. So it goes to be seen how they will convince and how they go ahead on this part.
3: Yeah, Archana, thank you very much indeed, Archana Shukla there in Mumbai on this potentially big moment for the car industry, not just Volkswagen suffering, of course, many other, what some people refer to as legacy car makers, being hit by the rise of electric vehicles and Chinese electrical vehicles in particular.
4: Now, let's talk about beef prices in the US. They are hitting record highs, but the reason goes beyond strong demand. There simply aren't as many cattle as there used to be. America's cattle herd has fallen to its smallest size since the early 1950s, with around 85 to 86 million head of cattle now in the country. Years of drought has damaged grazing land, while the expansion of cities has taken millions of acres of pasture out of production. At the same time, higher costs of feed, fuel, and labor have forced some ranchers to reduce the size of their herds. That means fewer animals are making their way to the supply chain, putting pressure on meat supplies and pushing prices higher for consumers, as Sam Fenwick has been finding out.
12: Pick up three things from a US meat counter this week: a pack of mince, a steak, and a burger. All three cost much more than they did a year ago, and behind every one of them is the same chain, and it starts with a cow. Now, there are fewer cows in America right now than at almost any point in living memory. Eric Groper is a fourth-generation cattle rancher in southwest South Dakota.
13: As a cattle rancher, you are a price taker. You get what's given, right? I don't get to set my price.
12: Just give us an idea of what the price is that you're getting.
13: It's a rough figure, but about $2,500 a head for a 600-pound steer at the sale barn. The year before that, they were $18,000 to $2,000.
12: So is Eric better off?
13: Yes and no. I mean, I sit down to do my taxes, and it feels like I made a lot more money, right? I'm playing with a lot more money. But in the end, I really didn't make any more. Because your inputs are still so drastically high that if we didn't have these record prices, we'd all be broke. So, pickup trucks. I have to have them. They're essential to my operation. They cost $80,000 to $100,000 for a new one now, where they used to be $30,000 to $40,000. A roll of barbed wire. It's went from $60 for a quarter-mile roll to $130.
12: Now, Eric Groper's calves don't go straight to slaughter. When they're about 6 months old, they go to a feedlot to be fattened on grain. Some of the biggest hold well over 100,000 animals at a time. The prices the feedlots pay tells you everything about how tight this market is right now.
14: They are up considerably.
12: Brenda Battel is a professor of agricultural economics at the University of Wisconsin River Falls.
14: If you're looking at feeder steers in the Southern Plains and you're looking at about 700 to 800 pound animals, they're up about 28% relative to what they were last year. These are record prices.
12: What happens then when the same animal comes out the other side ready for the packer? Are they being charged more too?
14: On July 2nd of 2026, we sold cattle for $255.25 per hundredweight. In 21, they were 126. So since 21, we've had a 103% increase in prices.
12: Now, the third link in the chain is the meat packer, the plant where the animal is slaughtered and prepared, ready to go to supermarkets and wholesalers. Just four companies handle most of America's beef: Tyson, JBS, Cargill, and National Beef. Between them, they control around 85% of the market. We asked all four meat packing companies to talk to us. None responded. The industry's trade body did, at least in part. The Meat Institute wouldn't comment directly, but sent us a statement that it issued, and it said that beef packers, large and small, have been losing money nearly every month in the last 18 months. On the ground, one of the small operators still standing has numbers to prove that. Jamie Crumley owns Harpley's Meat Packing in central North Carolina, one of the thousands of smaller operators competing for what's left outside the big four. She buys live cattle and slaughters them.
15: $100 to $120 live weight 3 years ago, and now you're talking about $165 to $180. So much of that goes into location, where you're at, the type of animals you're buying. But I mean, you're definitely seeing a large increase, you know, somewhere between 30 and 60% of an increase.
12: Can you cope with that kind of increase?
15: You know, I think that the packing portion of the supply chain could cope with it if the actual amount that you're getting for the animal, the meat, the revenue you're bringing in from the actual sale of all the products was in alignment with that increase. Right now, that is not happening.
12: Everyone has said the same thing, that they're not getting richer despite prices reaching record highs. The thing that's pushing up the price of the meat on your plate isn't a company deciding to take more. It's a shortage working its way down the chain until it reaches you. And perhaps the biggest surprise of all, despite these high prices for beef, is that demand from the consumer has remained fairly stable.
4: Demand has remained stable. Sam Fenwick reporting there, and you can hear more by searching the BBC Business Daily, wherever you get your podcasts. And Rob, you're a big lover of a steak. How is the price there?
3: Oh, I do like a steak, but the price has definitely gone up. I reckon it's gone up by probably a third or so over the last year. I remember reading a news article a while ago that said that pork is the new beef because pork is cheaper, and many people were switching meats because of the price.
4: This is Newsday.
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17: 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France, Spain, England, and Argentina are the final four still kicking. Argentina has won the tournament 3 times, and England, not in 6 decades. But up first is France and Spain, as the two powerhouses meet Tuesday for the first time in 2 years, and the world will be watching. Results and analysis on the next morning edition from NPR News.
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10: BBC News with Roisin Hasty. Iran's Revolutionary Guards say they've been hitting oil tankers in the Strait of Hormuz and other targets in key US ally Bahrain. Earlier, President Trump said Washington was again hitting Iran very hard as hostilities between the two sides escalate. The U.S. Department of Homeland Security says a man killed by ICE agents in Maine was shot out of fear for public safety. In a statement issued hours after the killing, they didn't explain why the man, a Colombian, was seen as a threat. The younger sister of the veteran U.S. Senator Lindsey Graham has been appointed as his temporary replacement in South Carolina after his sudden death. Darlene Graham Nordone will complete his term, which expires in January. Venezuela's interim president, Delcy Rodriguez, is combining the ministries of foreign affairs and foreign trade as the country rebuilds itself 3 weeks after devastating earthquakes. The minister with the combined portfolio, Felix Palencia, has been serving as an ambassador in Washington. The number of people killed in a fire at a bar in the Thai capital Bangkok has risen to 30. The blaze tore through the establishment in the early hours of Monday morning. A study has found that YouTube is still recommending eating disorder videos to teenage users in Britain, despite laws curbing harmful online content. Researchers found videos recommended by the site glamorize severe thinness. President Trump has cut the size of 2 national monuments in the state of Utah by around 90% to allow for resource extraction. Bears Ears and Grand Staircase Escalante are home to several archaeological sites considered sacred to Native Americans. And the De Beers Diamond Company is suspending production at its biggest South African mine, Venetia, for 2 years. Prices have fallen because of sliding demand. BBC News.
3: Thank you very much, Roisin, for that summary of the news. Hello, you're with Newsday from the BBC World Service with Anne Soy in Nairobi and Rob Young in London. Thanks for joining us today.
4: Coming up over the next half hour, you'll hear stories from Sudan, South Africa and Nigeria.
3: Zara Manai will be here with the sport. She's looking ahead to the first semi-final of the World Cup as France take on Spain in Dallas.
4: What's your prediction for that match? We welcome your messages. Our text number is +44 77 86 20 50 85. We start this half hour with news from Sudan that a Sudanese court has sentenced the leader of the paramilitary rapid support forces, or RSF, Mohamed Hamdan Dagalo, to death for war crimes, crimes against humanity and genocide over atrocities committed in West Darfur region. The court in Port Sudan, a city under the army's rule, convicted Dagalo, also known as Hemeti, in absentia, along with 15 other senior RSF members who were given the same sentence. The Sudan Founding Alliance, which includes the RSF, told the BBC that it was a sham trial and does not even deserve a comment. The trial centered on alleged atrocities committed in the regional capital, El Janina. This was the moment the sentence came for the RSF chief.
19: The first convict, the war criminal Mohamed Hamdan Dagalo Hemeti, has been sentenced in absentia by the court to death by hanging.
4: Well, earlier I spoke to Sudanese human rights lawyer Suad Abdel Aziz.
20: Hemeti Mohamed Hamdan Dagalo, who is also known by his nickname Hemeti, is the leader and owner of the Rapid Support Forces militia. Him and his family own this transnational private corporation, which is this militia that works not only within the borders of Sudan, but has worked to destabilize and commit atrocities across North Africa and the Middle East. On this trial that happened in absentia, I want to starkly remind the audience what the Rapid Support Forces militia is accused of. And I want to focus on what the crimes that he has been prosecuted for are around the massacres and the atrocities that the Rapid Support Forces militia have committed in Al-Fashir, the capital of North Darfur, in Al-Janina, in Al-Jazeera, and in Khartoum. They went in and massacred entire cities. They wiped out entire family lineages. Many in my own family were murdered. The entirety of my family were displaced in the siege of Hasahisa in Jazeera State. UN experts have named that the RSF's actions have amounted to genocide and that the United Arab Emirates is sponsoring this genocide via its support of the Rapid Support Forces militia.
4: The UAE concluded has repeatedly denied that allegation, as has the Rapid Support Forces, which you call a militia, but this was a force that was created by the Sudanese government under Omar al-Bashir, wasn't it?
20: So the Janjaweed Militia Alliance was created by the Bashir regime in Sudan, and that was an alliance of regional militias that Omar al-Bashir utilized in order to violently repress Sudanese people, particularly within the western regions of Sudan, and utilized the Janjaweed as his own private police force, his own private militia force. One of the war criminals that made his way up within this Janjaweed militia alliance was Mohamed Hamdan Dagalo Hemeti. And he then went on in 2013 to create his own private militia force. He incorporated this force as a transnational corporation and was deployed and hired by the United Arab Emirates to go in and massacre Yemeni people, by the former Libyan military commander Haftar to act as a mercenary force to massacre Libyan people. So this force has evolved into this private militia force that is controlled by and the main profits go to this family, which is the Dagalo family.
4: Well, you raise many allegations there, Suad, about the Rapid Support Forces, some of which they have been accused of in the past, including exporting fighters to other countries. And this is the first time, though, that Mohamed Hamdan Dagalo has been convicted, though in absentia. This is not likely to be carried out, is it?
20: This move is largely symbolic, and it is a move that is about asserting domestic jurisdiction and sovereignty at a time when the RSF militia is attempting to present itself as a legitimate governing authority and is also getting ready to massacre a city of 500,000 civilians, which is Al-Obeid.
4: You're talking about Al-Obeid.
20: That's right, Al-Luwayd, the capital of North Kordofan. The UN recently passed a resolution that the RSF intends to commit this genocide, this massacre, once more in Al-Ubaid, as it did in Al-Fashir. And the European Union recently passed a resolution days ago confirming the same and naming the UAE, the United Arab Emirates, as a sponsor of the RSF, despite the UAE's denied rejection of these claims. So
0: the UN has not called what they're warning could happen in El-Obeid a genocide, but they have warned that there could be a repeat of what happened in El-Fashir. But considering that this death sentence that has been passed in absentia against Hemeti is passed by a de facto government that has also been accused of committing atrocities during this conflict, what do you make of that?
20: So one thing to understand is really first the significance again of what the RSF militia is doing today in Sudan. It is not only massacring civilians at industrial scale, but it is destabilizing the state itself. It is attempting to destabilize the state itself. So this is not a question of a good side or a bad side, but a question of sovereignty. The Sudanese army has not only the right to defend its territory, but an obligation to defend civilians, Sudanese civilians, from the RSF militia.
0: Sudanese human rights lawyer there, Suad Abdel Aziz.
3: We were talking about the situation in the Middle East earlier on. Just a couple of updates for you. In the past few minutes, Jordan says it has shot down 4 missiles from Iran after Iran's Revolutionary Guards say they'd targeted an American airbase in Jordan. And in Bahrain, the Interior Ministry says that sirens are sounding there. We reported they were sounding in the country yesterday as well. Iran claiming to have launched missiles towards Bahrain. We'll keep an eye on developments in the Middle East for you. Now we're going to head to South Africa, where a major corruption inquiry has hit a major obstacle, with the man who was supposed to turn state witness deciding not to in a dramatic U-turn. The business tycoon Vusimusi Kat Matlala, who'd been accused of bribing top police officials to win a tender worth over $22 million, has pulled out of his plea deal. It appears to be a big blow to the country's prosecuting authority as part of its efforts to clamp down on corruption. We can speak now to Dr. Ralph Mateka, who's a South Africa political scientist expert at Geopolitical Intelligence Services. Welcome to the programme. Just remind us briefly of the background to this, because there is a nationwide inquiry into corruption or alleged corruption, isn't there?
21: Indeed. Good morning. This is one of the main, the biggest inquiry into the criminal justice system, into corruption, after KwaZulu-Natal Police Commissioner blew the whistle about a year ago about how the criminal cartel have captured the police and prosecutors and also some of the judges, the allegations went. Since then, there has been an inquiry into the whole thing. A commission of inquiry was set up. And we are where we are now because Vusimusi Kat Matlala emerged as one of the key players in these criminal cartels, the man who has infiltrated, as the allegation go, the tender processes, and now he is in jail. And remember, he's in jail now, not because of this corruption that is the subject of the plea deal. He's in jail for something else. He was initially arrested for attempted murder on his ex-girlfriend. So you really cannot make up this stuff.
3: And there've also been allegations that came out during the inquiry of gifts, bribes, as it was alleged, of gifts of weight loss drugs, of Brazilian butt lifts, of all sorts of stuff. I mean, it must be an inquiry that has absolutely gripped the country.
21: I mean, each day in the morning, most South Africans are glued to their television watching this inquiry. Vusimusi Kat Matlala alleged to have provided weight loss medication, drugs to some of the senior police officials who are responsible for procurement. And also, as you correctly said, some people have now become very familiar in South Africa with the Brazilian butt lift, which actually the police officer, a senior police officer, admitted that she had undergone the procedure, but it was not paid for by Kate Matlala. So it's something that looks like a movie, but it's quite real, because Matlala is currently currently in jail now with multiple charges coming out. And since the whole thing started, it got to a point where one of the most senior police officers as well, the police commissioner, Fanny Masemola, he's actually been suspended. And now as we speak, the police minister also suspended. So you have acting personnel in key police portfolio. This is quite massive,
3: So Matlala was accused of bribing top police officials to win a $22 million tender for his health company, Medicare 24, back in the year 2024. He pleaded guilty last month. That plea deal has now since been torn up. So where does the inquiry stand? Because the evidence that he was supposedly going to give against top officials will no longer be given.
21: Indeed. I mean, it means that actually the prosecution have to work very hard to secure a conviction of those top police officials. Some of them might work, but so far the prosecution had relied on this plea deal. They went to the magistrate to confirm this plea deal, where they had agreed that Matlala will have to serve 8 years. The magistrate said that no, the man is alleged to have committed most serious crimes. So the magistrate wanted to suggest 12 years. That's when Matlala walked out of this deal to say that I'm going to take a chance with a trial here. 12 years maybe for him is closer to the minimum recommended sentence of about 15 years. If he gets that, so he's going to go ahead with the trial. And now the prosecuting authority have to convict him, and they also have to work hard to convict about 7 senior police officials who are now standing trial in relation to this Medicare tender. So it's then to be seen whether the NPA will do better. They don't have an excellent record. They've bungled up some corruption cases. So this is going to be a big test for the prosecution authority.
3: Yeah, the NPA, the National Prosecuting Authority. Thank you very much indeed, Dr. Ralph Matejkova, who is a political scientist at Geopolitical Intelligence Services. And we should say that Vusimusi Kat Matlala has denied all the charges against him.
4: You're listening to Newsday from the BBC with me, Anne Soy, in Nairobi, Rob Young in London, and also Sarah Menai is in London with they're looking forward to the semi-final of the World Cup.
10: Indeed, Anne, it's the 14th of July. It's Bastille Day in France. It's also World Cup semi-final day. Lamine Yamal against Kylian Mbappe. Tonight in Texas, France and Spain will face each other to secure a spot into Sunday's showpiece. Earlier, I spoke to French football journalist Loïc Tanzi, who is in Dallas, where Les Bleus arrived on Sunday. And I started by asking him, what was the mood like on the French side this morning?
1: We think that it's going to be a tough game against one of the biggest teams of the tournament so far. Spain is the European champion 2 years ago, and they beat France in the last two games they played against us. So, yeah, tough game for France, but France is favorite for everybody.
10: You said it, Loïc. France and Spain have a long history. We all remember the Euros 2024 semi-final, where Spain beat France 2-1 with a superb goal from Lamine Yamal. But this year, France plays completely differently. It is Didier Deschamps' last dance. It's his last tournament with France. And we can see there's a shift in his attitude. There's this kind of newfound freedom that shows on the pitch. He went from an extreme defensive pragmatism to a more flamboyant team at this World Cup, hasn't he?
1: Yeah, this is true. But that, in my opinion, just because he has some talented player, a talented striker. 2 years ago, Michael Olise was not playing for France. Ousmane Dembele was not the same player than he is now. Désiré Doué was not even playing with the youth team with France. So they have new talented player as a striker, and that's why he changed everything. He wanted to put all the talented striker on the pitch at the same time, and he find a way to do it. He tried during 2 years to find a way to choose the right balance between attacking and defending. I think he found the right way now to do it again in that tournament. And the way France played since the tournament showed that Deschamps so far. He did the right choice 2 years ago.
10: Loic, what in your view will be the biggest tactical battle on the pitch tonight that decides this semi-final? Will it be the best attack versus the best defence? You talked about France's attack, Michael Olise, of course, Kylian Mbappé, Ousmane Dembélé. Or is it going to be played more on a midfield with those very talented Spanish players? Rodri, for example, is it going to be a battle of that between Adrien Rabiot or Aurélien Tchouaméni?
1: That may be, but for me, the key will not be a French player, but a Spanish player. It will be Lamine Yamal, because he did not do a great tournament so far. He scored, but the way he played, he was not the same that he played with Barcelona this year. He came injured in the USA at the beginning of the tournament. And if Yamal is at his best level, like I said today during the press conference, I think that's going to be tough for France, because France, they will have to find a way to stop him. But if Yamal is playing the same way he played since the beginning of the tournament, I think France will be like much more easier for France, because if he's not in a good day, they will just have to give the ball to one of the four striker up front, and it's going to be much more easier. But if Yamal is doing his best, I think that's the key for me in that game.
10: And France also need a Kylian Mbappé to be in a good day. Let's talk about Lamine Yamal, who said that the pressure is on France. He said they are the one who should be afraid. Can his words boost France's ego? Does it have an impact, you think, on that group?
1: They don't need those words to be boosted, because they lost the last two games against Spain and the last one in the Nations League. It was 5-2 for Spain with 10 minutes to go. And in the final, it was 5-4. But yeah, because of that two games, I think they just want to have a revenge against Spain. And that's the only thing they want now. Yeah, the world of Yamal, I think I know the other player talk about a little bit about that, about they're not afraid of playing France and everything. But the player, they're like, okay, they can say whatever they want. They can just tell the press they're not afraid. There's one moment, one important moment, and that moment is being on the pitch. Everything will be played on the pitch, and we'll see tomorrow if those world we have a massive change on the game. And I don't think so. I think France will be motivated, and I don't need anything to be motivated enough playing a semi-final in the World Cup.
10: Finally, Loic, who would you rather play in the final, Argentina or England?
1: Argentina, of course. I know I would have said England because for you, but yeah, I think Argentina, because we lost against Argentina 4 years ago in Qatar in final as well. And we have to take that revenge, and we have to beat Argentina to be world champion. And if that done, we'll be okay with Argentina.
10: Will France take their revenge on Argentina? Well, first, they have to go past Spain. That was French football journalist Loic Tanzi speaking to us live from Dallas earlier. France-Spain kicks off at 7 o'clock GMT. A little prediction, Rob, for tonight?
3: Well, Mohamed Bar, listening in the Gambia, says he sends his best wishes to France as they face Spain. It may be a match of skill, determination and pride, he says. Prediction? I'm not sure. I mean, obviously, people may be able to tell from your accent you are French. And so
10: a little bit.
3: Maybe not entirely impartial on this particular semi-final.
10: Impartial.
3: I mean, it's going to be hard for France to get past Spain.
10: It's going to be hard for Spain to get past France.
3: They're a wall. They're going to keep France well away from the goal they want to be getting the ball into, aren't they? I think it's going to be extra time, penalties, who knows?
10: Ooh.
3: Go the whole way, I think. It's going to be a great match. What do you reckon, Anne?
0: It sounds like it's going to be entertaining. I usually support the underdogs, but it doesn't look like we have any underdogs left.
3: game.
0: So and somebody else who doesn't take sides is Ekayu Wilson in Sorot, Uganda, says, my philosophy is let the best and the luckiest, especially when it goes to penalties, win.
3: Yeah, another listener here who doesn't give their name. France will beat Spain by 2-0, and both goals will be scored by Mbappe.
10: Fair enough. Thank you to that listener. And to get much closer to the World Cup, listen to the BBC World Services Sport podcast, More Than The Score. You can get that search for More Than The Score wherever you find your BBC podcasts.
3: Zara, thank you very much indeed. Now we head to Nigeria, where after 56 days in captivity, authorities say they've rescued 44 pupils and teachers who were abducted in schools in the south of the country. The military says some suspected kidnappers were arrested during the operation, while several soldiers were killed. Now, the abductions on the 15th of May sparked protests with demands for better protection of schools. It also raised concern as such attacks are uncommon in southwest Nigeria, where jihadist violence has been concentrated in the northeast. My colleague Peter Masembi has been speaking to Felicia Olatunde, the wife of one of the abducted teachers, Zacchaeus Olatunde.
2: According to our governor, Engineer Seyi Makinde, said that they are going to be under observation for 24 to 48 hours. That will be 2 days. So maybe by Wednesday, we have access to them. They will go back to their different houses.
19: Right. So it's a matter of waiting to be reunited with your husband, as other parents are reunited with their children. Felicia, when did you first receive news that the children and the teachers, including your husband, had been released by the abductors?
2: I got the news on Friday, July 10 evening, and I was very, very excited.
19: Indeed, it must have been a huge relief.
2: Yes, when I see the picture of my husband, in fact, but all I can say is thank God.
19: You saw his picture on what? On television?
2: On social media. And someone sent it to me on my phone, on my WhatsApp directly. I was like, maybe it's fake news that we used to received before. So one of my guys said that, now coming that, I've seen your husband picture. You know, your husband is there. So I said, send the picture to me. So immediately, my guy sent the picture to me and I saw my husband there and I was so happy.
19: And by Oga, you mean your boss at work?
2: My boss in my place of work. And I was so happy. But the condition make me, I feel very sad. But all I can say is thank God.
19: His condition made you sad after you saw the pictures on the social media?
2: Yes, sir.
19: What did you see? Can you describe how did he look like as opposed to how you know him?
2: I don't know how to explain how he looked like, but he looked very, all hair, very pushy, look malnourished. I can't even say.
19: Right. Of course, there will be time for him to recover once he's reunited with the family. The abductors occasionally shared videos showing those they had abducted, the children, the teachers. Did you at any one time see your husband in the videos that the abductors had been sharing?
2: I did not see him. In fact, for that 56 days, it was hell on earth. Even for we, that is their family, it was hell on earth because it's unimaginable. We don't know how they are doing. We don't know anything about them. We don't hear anything from them.
19: Hell on earth is how you describe life without your husband and the father of your children for those 56 days. Can you describe how that changed your life and that of your children during that time?
2: In fact, but I thank God, my baby, my firstborn, the elder one, she used to encourage me a lot. There are some times that it's only me and my kids at home.
19: How old are they? How old are your children?
2: 5 years and 3 years. That's my 5 years old. She used to encourage me a lot. If they see me crying, both of them will come and pick the clothes and wipe my tears, that my mommy, please stop crying. If anybody come to greet you, please just don't cry again.
19: Mm-hmm. And did they understand this situation, that dad has been away and it is not for a good reason?
2: My 5 years old, she understand, because if anyone ask of her dad, she will say that he is with the bandits. And anytime I'm scrolling on my phone, going through my social media, anytime she saw the picture of these people, she would say that, are they the people that kidnapped my dad? And I would say, yes, but we have to pray for him to come back home alive and safe.
19: And you're really looking forward to meeting your husband when everyone is handed over to their families?
2: It's more than that. I'm very anxious, looking forward to meeting. Because 56 days without my husband, without hearing about him, without seeing him, is a long, long something for me.
3: It's going to be quite a reunion. Felisa Olatunde there speaking to the BBC's Peter Musembi. This is Newsday on the BBC World Service.
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3: Hello, you're with Newsday on the BBC World Service with Anne Soy in Nairobi and Rob Young in London. 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
0: The UAE accuses Iran of a brazen attack on two tankers in the Strait of Hormuz, which killed one, as Donald Trump says the US would impose a 20% charge as

0: drama Peaky Blinders. His family said he died in Sydney, Australia, but did not provide any further details. Anastasia Tsiolkas, NPR News, New York.
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3: Thank you very much for that bulletin. Hello, you're with Newsday from the BBC World Service, live from Nairobi with Anne Soy, and from London with me, Rob Young. Hope you're doing all right today.
4: Coming up, we'll have the latest on the conflict in the Middle East with our correspondent in Jerusalem and speak to a former deputy commander of the United States Central Command.
3: Also, should family members of people who seek euthanasia have a say on that decision? We'll have a report on that from Spain. We'll also, of course, be looking ahead to the first semi-final in the World Cup. 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
4: We start this hour in the Middle East as U.S. forces have been striking targets across Iran. Iranian media acknowledged explosions in several locations, including islands in the Gulf. The defense ministry in the United Arab Emirates says that Iranian cruise missiles had hit Emirati tankers in the Strait of Hormuz, killing one Indian crew member. Earlier, Mr. Trump said Washington would reinstate its naval blockade of Iranian ports from Tuesday evening and would tax all cargo shipped through the Strait of Hormuz at a rate of 20%. We can now cross over to Jerusalem and speak to the BBC's Barbara Pletasha. Welcome to the program. What's the latest in the region?
5: The latest is that Iran has begun its own retaliatory strikes, so we've seen this cycle for the past week. The U.S. carries out strikes against Iranian military targets, and then Iran responds by hitting U.S. military facilities in regional countries. Jordan says it has shot down four missiles aimed at it from Iran. Iran says it also struck Bahrain, a weapons support warehouse, a satellite communication center, and the residential building for U.S. forces there. You were mentioning also that the Iranians have hit a number of ships in the Strait of Hormuz. The main strikes there were cruise missiles against two Emirati tankers, which killed one person and injured eight. But separately, the UK Maritime Trade Operations Agency says that a tanker was hit by an unknown projectile without any injuries, both of those traveling close to the country of Oman, which is on the opposite side of the strait from Iran. And the Americans say, as they have usually in the during their waves of strikes, they are trying to degrade Iran's ability to shoot at ships by targeting coastal defense systems and drone and missile sites.
4: What does this latest escalation mean for negotiations to end the war?
5: Well, that is very much on hold. Negotiations to end the war were supposed to commence after the two sides signed an interim deal, which was supposed to mean the opening of the Strait of Hormuz and the lifting of the U.S. blockade on Iranian ports. But the control over the Strait of Hormuz has stopped or stalled any further negotiations. The U.S. is just not prepared to have Iran's sovereignty over the strait, that it might dictate the routes, that it could charge a toll, which it said it wanted to. Iran is not prepared to go back to the status quo before the war. It can now exert international pressure to some extent by threatening shipping. And so neither of them is backing down. There is a cycle of escalation, as we've been reporting, and that is getting more and more intense. And the latest significant announcement is that the Americans are going to reimpose that blockade on Iranian ports, which could cause things to deteriorate even further.
4: And what has been the reaction from Israel, where you are?
5: The Israelis are watching closely. They are not involved. The assessment here is that the Iranians are not going to target Israel in this conflict, that they're going to limit their retaliation to regional states, to the Gulf neighbors and to Jordan. The reason for that, again, the assessment here is that if the Iranians do target Israel, then Israel will immediately re-enter the war, which would intensify things drastically, and the Iranians don't want that. So what you hear from officials is they're saying they're monitoring very closely. They're prepared to respond immediately if the conflict widens, and they will do so forcefully. What you're reading in the media are various comments by anonymous sources saying, actually, we do hope that Iran makes that mistake and targets us because we do want to get back into the action. We haven't completed our mission there yet, which was stopped by this U.S.-Iran deal last month.
4: Many thanks, Barbara Pletasha there.
3: Well, I've been speaking to retired U.S. Vice Admiral Robert Harwood, former Deputy Commander of the United States Central Command. He grew up in Iran, speaks Persian, and went on to serve for the U.S. during the wars in Afghanistan and Iraq. So is the war between Iran and the U.S. back on again?
6: If there ever was a ceasefire.
3: The conflict is back on then. So would you expect it to continue at the tempo it has been for recent days, or perhaps even escalate?
6: I think both of those options. What I'd like to see is, again, everyone's seen the military action. What's happening on the other lanes, the financial strangulation, the internal? There's so many other avenues of approach. But yes, I think the military options will stay steady state or escalate, but I think more powerful would be bringing to bear some of those other elements of power, be it economic, be it asymmetric, the other approaches here.
3: Well, bombs, sanctions, diplomacy don't seem to be working in achieving American goals. What do you think might?
6: Well, that's what I'm saying. First off, we have not gone at this unlimited war. This was very limited. And I think you're seeing an escalation of the capacity of the United States. So I would like to see, first off, further economic strangulation. I'd like to see us shut down their airspace, which we can do. I'd like to see political consensus to shut down their borders. And if not political consensus to help with that, military force to do that. I'd like to see asymmetric efforts applied as they've done, go after them on the internet, communication supporting insurgencies. So I'd like to see all the lanes utilized to influence the current government of Iran. We've been ineffective because we haven't brought all of our might to bear.
3: Well, it's clear this is now a battle for control of the Strait of Hormuz. We've had Donald Trump say that America is renewing its blockade of the Strait. It may also charge fees for vessels that pass through. But it doesn't seem remotely safe for vessels to transit the Strait. We had Iran hit two tankers overnight.
6: I'd say that's exactly right. But at least in the period of the ceasefire, be it what it was, most of the ships who had initially been held hostage were able to get out and leave and move their oil. So everyone knew the risk once they were out. And now other means to move the oil, pipelines and stuff, can be instigated, but everyone understands the risk of going in. But I think short term, they accomplished that objective of allowing many who had been trapped since the beginning of the conflict to get out.
3: Where do you think the increasing number of attacks we've seen sits with Donald Trump's concern about rising oil prices, particularly ahead of the midterm elections? That did seem to bring the previous round of fighting to what many Iran hawks in America regarded as a premature end.
6: Well, I think, again, there was surprise by all at the beginning. And so the shock of shutting down the straits took everyone by surprise and had a bigger impact on the marketplace. Now, with those being able to get out, moving some oil, and the expectation that that could reoccur is less dramatic for all than it was initially. So I think that plays out into their calculus as well.
3: Do you see America going further in military terms this time, perhaps even sending troops into Iranian territory?
6: I've always been a proponent, not American troops on the ground for occupation, but just like we did for recovering the pilot raids. If you want to go into Chabahar, put boots on the ground to go in and secure the city make sure everyone's out, and then turn it into no zone where no Iranians, no one goes, leaves. And you do that by air power. I think those are very powerful tools that not only influences the regime, but influences the Iranian people and any hopes of turning the Artish or others against the government. So I do believe that's a very powerful option that the administration should and probably are considering.
3: Do you think that is compatible with the political timetable this year in America?
6: Yes, I do. I think those are the type of things that could accelerate end state and meeting our objectives than the current strategy does.
3: Because surely there is a risk, a very high risk, that you would end up with American fatalities in an election year.
6: That's a true statement. We've already had fatalities associated with this conflict, as you well know, and those didn't happen on Iranian soil. It happened where they launched their missiles at others. So again, that threat's already going to be out there, and that risk to ensure that never happens again, I think, is an appropriate risk.
3: And so how do you see this conflict coming to an end? Is it through America escalating it, or is there a danger that it drags on, that we end up having ceasefires and then more military action and then more ceasefires?
6: No, I think you're exactly right. The threats Iran poses have always been there. They've been percolated up to the top and will always be there if you don't drive to a change of government in Iran, a government that renounces the Islamic Revolution and the policies and programs that went with that, such as control and threatening the Straits, funding their surrogates, developing a nuclear weapons program, developing drones and missiles at scale that threaten the region. So at the end of the day, if you want long-term peace and stability and to ensure we don't find ourselves in this exact same position after the midterms, after the next election, as well as our partners in the region, you have to drive to a change of government in Iran.
4: Retired Vice Admiral Robert Howard there, former Deputy Commander of the United States Central Command. You're listening to Newsday from the BBC with me, Anne Soy in Nairobi and Rob Young in London. A reminder now of the main headlines this hour. The number of people killed in a fire at a bar in the Thai capital Bangkok has risen to 30. 24 people remain critically injured. The Trump administration has accused a man killed by the ICE agents in the state of Maine of being a threat to public safety without providing any evidence. And the little-known sister of the late U.S. Senator Lindsey Graham has been picked to serve out the remainder of his term. A look now at sports news. Sarah Manai is back with us. Sarah?
7: Morning again, Anne, Rob. Lamine Yamal versus Kylian Mbappe. All eyes will be on them tonight as the first World Cup semi-final between France and Spain takes place in Dallas, Texas. Argentina plays England tomorrow night in the other semi-final, and Thomas Tuchel will make a late decision on whether Declan Rice is fit to start. The Arsenal midfielder suffered with a sickness bug in the lead-up to Saturday's quarter-final victory over Norway in Miami, and he was substituted at half-time. So we could potentially have another France-Argentina final, a remake of the 2022 final in Qatar. And that, Anne, has only happened once in history. And Argentina was already involved. They played West Germany in back-to-back World Cup finals in 1986 and in 1990. Diego Maradona's side won in 86 before West Germany took their revenge 4 years later. Maybe a sign for France.
4: Indeed. Let's see what happens. Later on Tuesday. Thank you very much, Sarah. Let's now move to Mumbai, where Chana Shukla is standing by with the business news to talk about yet another twist in one of the world's biggest media consolidations, the merger of Warner Bros. And Paramount. This is this time a legal challenge from a dozen of U.S. states is coming. Chana, what's the latest?
8: Well, Anna, you know, if you've been tracking this, would you agree that, this merger between Warner Brothers and Paramount literally has all the makings of a high-octane takeover drama for the next series of Succession show? don't you believe? Because, you know, from hostile bids to a fierce battle between Paramount and Netflix to take control of Warner Brothers to tech billionaire Larry Ellison actually coming into support with guarantees for his son who owns Paramount Skydance. After months, it got through. They got a clearance from the Department of Justice last month, and now there is a legal challenge. And interestingly, Anne, this legal challenge is coming to, you know, aiming to stop Hollywood's biggest media consolidation right where the industry was born. So California is the state which is leading this legal challenge. 12 states put together, they are saying that, you know, this merger is anti-competitive because when Warner Brothers and Paramount actually come together, they would hold about a third of, you know, the cable channels, the TV channels, as well as some of the big movie releases and blockbusters. And they say that, you know, theaters and TV networks will actually lose bargaining power and it will be it will not be good for consumers, both who are watching TV channels at home or who go to theaters to watch, you know, big films. Because and if you actually look at their media empire, and both Warner Brothers and Paramount, when they come together, big franchises like Harry Potter, Batman, Top Gun, Mission Impossible, all of this would come under the same roof. And this would be something that, you know, these U.S. states say will be anti-competitive. And, you know, in fact, California Attorney General Rob Bonta actually told the BBC that the merger would end up harming audiences on every sofa and movie theater seat in the U.S. There are also reports that possibly lawyers are telling Paramount and Warner to move their bases out of California. It's a city where they've been based for nearly a century. You know, Rob Bonta, the lawyer told the BBC that, you know, this actually amounts to a threat and they would fight it. Paramount has issued a statement saying that the lawsuit is fundamentally flawed. They would vigorously defend the transaction. But then this is something that everybody in Hollywood as well as around the world is carefully watching. There have actually been some concerns being raised by creative workers, directors, filmmakers in Hollywood about, you know, this sort of big media consolidation, but it really goes to see how far they'll go.
4: A lot of drama indeed from the makers of TV drama. Many thanks, Archana Shukla.
3: Now, in Spain, in March this year, Noelia Castillo chose to die by euthanasia. She was just 25, a young woman who became paraplegic after a suicide attempt that followed a serious sexual assault. Noelia's death made headlines around the world and dominated social media networks. Her father fought for 2 years in the courts to halt her euthanasia. In the end, he failed and Noelia died. But since then, there's been an important legal change. Spain's Supreme Court has ruled that those with a particularly close connection to the person wanting to die, a family member or another loved one, may have the right to contest that death wish. It's a decision that challenges the notion of individual autonomy in Spain's euthanasia law. Well, Linda Presley was in Madrid and Barcelona recently and met two people with very different takes on how the law governing euthanasia in Spain works.
9: We meet Monica on a cafe terrace in Madrid. She discovered, quite by chance, that her mother had begun the process of asking for euthanasia. Esperanza translates.
10: Yo me entero por un familiar.
11: I found out through another family member. That relative's pet dog had died recently from natural causes. She didn't have the dog put to sleep. And she said to me, not like your mother, who's going to have euthanasia. I was completely shocked.
9: Monica, who's in her 40s, didn't want us to meet her mum. She said she's too fragile. So this is solely Monica's version of events. Certainly, her mother's health had declined. She'd spent time in hospital, had a stroke, and was dependent on carers.
11: She'd invested a lot of money in rehabilitation, but her soul, her heart, they were very sad. She started saying she wanted to die.
9: Monica was used to reassuring her mother, telling her that with psychological support she'd feel better. Now, she challenged her mum about the decision to formally apply for euthanasia.
11: She was angry with me, and I said, "Weren't you going to tell me?" And she said, "Yes, but at the right time." So thank God I found out.
9: Monica's a devout Catholic. She prayed. and then she made an appointment to see the doctor who was helping her mother make the request for euthanasia.
12: Mi madre tiene totalmente toda la capacidad.
11: I said, my mother's mentally competent, but she's physically disabled and therefore vulnerable. The doctor said she couldn't tell me anything because of data protection. I said, my mom isn't eligible for euthanasia under the law. She isn't suffering intolerably. The doctor said my mother fit the criteria perfectly and that as her doctor, she would make sure the euthanasia happened.
9: So people listening would think your mom's an adult, she has the right to make a decision.
11: If you see someone who's about to jump off a bridge, do you offer them your hand or do you give them a kick? What comes naturally to us as human beings? What's your instinct? It's to offer a hand.
9: And that's what Monica did. And her mum's still alive. She went on holiday with her daughter, withdrew from the euthanasia process and changed doctors. Monica wants Spain's euthanasia law repealed. But she thinks the Supreme Court's recent decision to allow a loved one to contest an adult's application for the right to die is a good first step. Since Spain passed the law legalizing euthanasia, the highest number of applications to die have been in Catalonia.
13: La ley de la eutanasia es personalísima, es un derecho que yo tengo.
11: The law in Spain recognizes euthanasia as an intensely personal decision. It isn't appropriate for someone else to call that decision into question.
9: Dr. Xavier Busquet has overseen the euthanasia process for more than 20 patients, and he's been present at the deaths of more than a dozen people. He believes it's wrong for the law to take into account the opposition of loved ones, as may now happen after the Supreme Court ruling.
11: Either we truly believe in personal autonomy or we don't. This new legal development has left us bewildered. Healthcare professionals, we're motivated by compassion. That's what drives us. When someone's suffering and says, help me. I see a profound cruelty in this legal change, and it creates a sense of fear. The euthanasia process is already difficult because you're confronting death face to face. It's emotionally demanding. And now, on top of that, there's this threat. Will someone sue you or not?
9: In only one of some 20 euthanasia cases has Dr. Busquet seen opposition from a loved one. In the others, he says, family are integral to those final moments.
13: El derecho a decidir todo el
11: escenario. The whole setting is chosen by the patient. And the families there holding their hand, the grandchildren too. I don't think this will ever become a common way to die. It takes tremendous courage to face death like this. And the patient always says to us, thank you. The last words are always, thank you.
14: That report from the BBC's Linda Presley, and you can hear more about Spain and its euthanasia law on this week's assignment here on the BBC World Service, and you can be able to listen to it again on the documentary feed, wherever you get your BBC downloads. Another quick update from the Middle East and that escalating situation over the Strait of Hormuz. Iran says it has rescued 23 foreign crew members after a bulk carrier, a large ship that carries dry goods, collided with another vessel in the Strait of the Hormuz, just close to Keshem Island. It doesn't say where the crew is from or indeed the vessel, but more updates on the situation in the region here on Newsday.
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16: 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France, Spain, England, and Argentina are the final four still kicking. Argentina has won the tournament three times, and England, not in six decades. But up first is France and Spain, as the two powerhouses meet Tuesday for the first time in 2 years, and the world will be watching. Results and analysis on the next morning edition from NPR News.
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7: BBC News with Roisin Hasty. Iran says it's targeted a US airbase in Jordan with ballistic missiles hours after striking oil tankers in the Strait of Hormuz, killing at least one person. US forces earlier said they'd struck military targets across Iran. The US Department of Homeland Security says a man killed by ICE agents in Maine was shot out of fear for public safety. Its statement, issued hours after the killing, didn't explain why the Colombian man was seen as a threat. The Supreme Court in Brazil has banned the presidential candidate Flavio Bolsonaro from visiting his father, the former leader Jair Bolsonaro, who's under house arrest. The court said the ban would last 90 days, blaming violations of the senior Mr. Bolsonaro's terms of detention. Venezuela's interim president, Delcy Rodriguez, is combining the ministries of foreign affairs and foreign trade as the country rebuilds itself 3 weeks after devastating earthquakes. The minister with the combined portfolio, Felix Placencia, has been serving as US ambassador. Chinese exports have grown at their fastest rate in almost 5 years, buoyed by the AI boom. Overseas shipments last month rose 27% compared to the same time the year before, far beating expectations. The number of people killed in a fire at a bar in the Thai capital Bangkok has risen to 30. The blaze tore through the establishment in the early hours of Monday. A study has found that YouTube is still recommending eating disorder videos to teenage users in Britain, despite laws curbing harmful online content. Researchers found videos recommended by the site glamorise severe thinness. The US restaurant chain Chipotle has announced plans to open its first branch in Mexico, the country that inspired its menu. It'll be located in Nuevo León. BBC News.
4: Thank you for that summary. Hello and welcome to Newsday on the BBC World Service. Coming to you live from Nairobi with me, Anne Soy, and from London with Rob Young.
3: Coming up over the next half an hour, we're going to hear about tensions in Yemen, a new Ebola jab, and the record-breaking auction of a dinosaur.
4: Sarah and I will be here to look ahead to the kickoff of the World Cup semi-finals between France and Spain.
3: Let us know your predictions for the game. We've already had quite a few messages in favour of a French victory, plus 44, 77, 86, 20, 50, 85.
4: That's the sound of multiple blasts at Yemen's airport in the capital Sana'a yesterday. The Houthis say Saudi is responsible for the latest round of attacks and for the closure of the Sana'a airport.
19: By its reckless decision to attack Sana'a International Airport, the Saudi enemy bears full responsibility and the severe consequences of this brutal aggression, which serves the US Zionist enemy and its resulting repercussions.
4: Yemen's internationally recognized government said they were meant to prevent an Iranian plane from landing there. These events have spurred fears that Yemen's civil war could see another major escalation on the backdrop of the US-Iran war. For more on this, I spoke to Hisham al-Makdashi, defense and security analyst and former assistant defense attaché at the Yemen embassy in Washington, D.C.
20: In 2022, there was a ceasefire that was signed for 6 months, and then it ended without even renewing that ceasefire agreement. So that front never stopped or never closed. Today, we can see that there is a new cycle of conflict. There is a new cycle of escalation, but it's a continuous of the previous escalation. That conflict in Yemen never stopped. It was delayed for certain reasons, for regional dynamics, but specifically the agreement between the Houthis and the government of Yemen, it never landed somewhere. It never processed to the next step. Both sides just had enough fighting, so they had to take a break.
4: It's been quiet since the war on Iran broke out. But what does it mean now? Are we likely to see further escalation from that front?
20: Well, I assume yes, because that's the only operational theater for Iran that's still active. Iran has lost their access to Lebanon, partially their access to Syria, partially also. There is a lot of pressure on their forces in or their backed forces in Iraq. The only forces that still has operational capability and operational reach to the Mediterranean, that has access also to the international waterways, is the Iranian proxies in Yemen, which is the Houthis. You can see that the Houthis wanted to re-establish that kind of logistical hub between Iran and Tehran, between Sana'a and Tehran, to bring that access to the Iranians into Yemen. It's a reorganization of the Iranian alliance what they call it, the axis, the Iranian axis in the region. There is no one that have served Iran like the Houthis. The Iranians, the importance of the Bab al-Mandab strike, the Iranian knows the capability of the Houthis and what they can do. So they're trying to enhance that relationship by opening this new direct flights to Sana'a, which the Saudis and the partners in the region understand the importance and the challenge that this flights would impose on the regional stability.
4: What do you make of this report by Axios that the Saudi Crown Prince has received the backing of the US president to take military action against the Houthis?
20: Well, the Saudis in the past 3 years have been offering the Houthis a lot of pathways for peace process. Like, they've been giving them a lot of opportunities. The Saudis have compromised so much out of the security, their stability. They have told the Houthis, you should cut your ties with the Iranians. We can help you be part of the Yemeni community. We can help you be part of the decision-making party in Yemen. But the Houthis still believes that they have that divine right to run the country. It's not about politics. It's not about Saudi Arabia and Yemen. It's about them believing that they have given a right to rule the whole Arabian Peninsula. So it would never stabilize between them and the Saudis unless the Saudis take that military actions to push back the Houthis to the political pathway. I could see the Saudis having a third round, not only a second round, of conflict with the Houthis. This group flourish and they live on chaos and war. It was a group that was developed out of war. So the only way to end that conflict in Yemen is by military pressure.
4: You call what could potentially happen a third round for the Saudis, but they haven't so far been able to dislodge the Houthis for years. Why would it be any different this time?
20: Well, I think this time the Saudis have learned. The region has changed. The Houthis have lost a lot of supply chain access to the missiles and drones that the Iranian needs to offer them. Hezbollah is more weak. The access to Syria and the Syrian regime, Assad regime, is done. So the Houthis have had a lot of leverages that they lost since 2015, where there was an unlimited access to missiles and drones stockpile. They had the expertise of the Iranians and the Syrians and the Lebanese that they used to come and help them develop those technicalities or technologies. So that, with all the dynamics that happened, with all the conflict that happened in the past 2 years, they have lost all of that. The Iranians themselves have struggled in the past 2 years. They have lost their all infrastructure of drones and missiles development and building. So you could see how much operational capacity have that group, the whole axis of Iran, has lost.
4: Hisham al-Maqdashi there, defense and security analyst and former assistant defense attaché at the Yemen embassy in Washington, D.C.
3: Scientists at the University of Oxford in the UK have developed a jab to protect against the new strain of the deadly virus at the centre of an outbreak in the Democratic Republic of Congo. So far, nearly 2,000 people have been infected with Ebola and about 700 have died. Here's our medical editor, Fergus Walsh.
0: The scientists in Oxford know that every day counts. They've been working flat out to create a vaccine against Ebola and have done it in just 8 weeks. This is why it matters. The number of confirmed Ebola cases in DR Congo has risen to more than 1,900, including over 700 deaths. It's caused by the Bundibugyo species of Ebola, which kills around one in three of those infected. Scientists take a fragment of the genetic code of the Bundibugyo Ebola strain and insert it into a common cold virus that infects chimpanzees. This acts like a microscopic messenger, delivering the genetic code into the body, hopefully prompting an immune response which will give lasting protection against Ebola. There are three other Ebola vaccines against the Bundibugyo species in development globally, but this is the first to enter human trials. The Oxford Vaccine Group wants to recruit 50 healthy volunteers aged 18 to 55 to test the vaccine for safety and immune response. Trials in Africa should follow soon after the Oxford study has begun immunising the first volunteers in the coming weeks. Meanwhile, health workers and those affected in DR Congo do what they can to limit the impact of this most feared of diseases.
14: That was our medical editor, Fergus Walsh.
4: And let's now speak to Professor Teresa Lam, a professor of vaccinology and immunology at the University of Oxford. Welcome to the program. We just heard from our medical editor there about this vaccine that is now going under human trials. And it has taken record time to reach this stage. Tell us about that.
1: And thank you so much, Anne. Yes, it's taken us approximately 8 weeks to start with making this vaccine available so that we can recruit individuals into our clinical trials. It's built in decades of work. So we've been working with the Chadox platform for many, many years. And we and many others in the field were involved in the Ebola outbreak in 2013. So that amassed knowledge has allowed us to pivot and move quickly in this circumstance.
4: And tell us about the trial that you're doing, because in phase one, what will you be looking at?
1: It's a very good question. So phase one clinical trials are principally about the safety of the vaccine. So we start small and we start slow. So we will immunize an individual, then wait for 48 hours, amassing the safety data, then immunize two more individuals, wait an amount of time, and so on. And really what we're trying to do is a look and see if the safety of this vaccine is what we expect. That is a typical approach to a phase one clinical trial, and we're looking to recruit healthy volunteers, people aged 18 to 55. Again, a typical way for a phase one clinical trial. We've run many of these types of clinical trials with this particular platform, and we're not expecting anything adverse, but again, we start slow and we start small, and this is what we normally do with a phase one clinical trial.
4: And give us a sense of the timelines that you're working with, because for human trials, you would need the existence of an outbreak of the disease against which you're trying to develop a vaccine, which is present now. But what happens if it is brought under control before your study concludes?
1: It's a really good question, and I'd start with there's a huge team behind this, and we're all very painfully aware that every day matters. As covered by Fergus and others, the number of cases are going up. Unfortunately, this disease has a high fatality rate. Around one-third of those individuals who catch the disease succumb. And we are ever hopeful that this disease can be curtailed and contained by those types of measures that have been used in the past. So that is case isolation and contact tracing. Unfortunately, the projections at the moment are that this outbreak will go for a significant amount of time and that the cases will continue. So therefore, we, this means many people globally are pulling together and trying to get vaccines tested as quickly and as safely as possible so that we can use them during this outbreak. If the outbreak were to be brought under control, we would have this vaccine ready when another outbreak was started. So therefore, we could test it in that outbreak.
4: And what timelines are you working with for this phase one?
1: It's a really good question. As I said, every day counts. So unfortunately, the timelines are such that we are working weekends and around the clock. So we are open to recruitment for this phase one clinical trial. And if anyone in the Oxford area is interested in enrolling, we'd be very grateful to hear from them.
4: And if you are successful in the phase one, you test it and it is a safe vaccine, what happens next?
1: So typically what happens in clinical trial development is you move on to phase two and phase three. Phase two, you will move into those types of individuals that are particularly vulnerable to their disease. And in phase three, you're typically looking for efficacy or the impact of the vaccine against the condition or the disease you're trying to protect against. So those phase two, three clinical trials are being planned for as we speak. And certainly we are trying to amass the data across our non-clinical, our clinical and our manufacturing capabilities such that we can go rapidly into the phase two, three trials. And I would have to say that our partners in Uganda and elsewhere are helping us progress those plans.
4: Many thanks, Professor Teresa Lamb, Professor of Vaccinology and Immunology at the University of Oxford.
14: And Professor Lamb said there in her interview that the current strain of Ebola, the Bundibugyo strain in DR Congo, had a fatality rate of about a third, which means that for every three people who catch it, one of them will die. At the beginning of this outbreak, I think we were talking about a historical rate of about 50%, weren't we? That half of people who caught it would die. So this is not as deadly, is that right?
4: There is some difference with the Zaire, the more common Zaire strain of Ebola, which tends to claim more people. The case fatality, that is the number of people who die out of those who get infected, tends to be higher in the region of 50%. In some cases, it has gone as high as 90%. So this is quite a unique disease in the sense that it does kill a significant proportion of those who contract it. But for this strain, the Bundibugyo, so far, what we know, what the data has shown, is that the fatality rate is much lower than the Zaire strain.
14: Which is something, I suppose. You're with Newsday on the BBC World Service with Anne Soy in Nairobi and Rob Young in London. You've been sending us your predictions for the first semi-final in the World Cup. Mentor listening in the Liberian capital, Monrovia, says it will be France 2, Spain 1. Another listener here in Monrovia, Saye, says France 3, Spain 1. James in South Sudan's prediction is that France will beat Spain with 2-0. An awful lot of France supporters listening here, which will no doubt please our French sport presenter.
2: Absolutely.
14: An impartial sport presenter.
2: Completely.
14: Sarum and I looking ahead to what is no doubt going to be a very good game.
7: Absolutely. Thank you, Rob. The first World Cup semi-final between France and Spain takes place tonight in Dallas, Texas. And the new Chelsea manager, Xabi Alonso, doesn't really think France is going to go through, obviously. He was part of the Spanish team who became world champions in 2010, that amazing Spanish team that won 2 Euros, 1 World Cup. He says he can't wait to see them get past France and reach the final yet again.
21: When seeing all the Spanish games, it brings me a lot of memories from the time that the World Cup that we won. Because of the team, because of the energy that they transmit, because of the control they have on the games, we have many reasons to be optimistic. For sure, whatever will happen with France, it's going to be a fantastic game to watch. So really looking forward to it.
7: Xabi Alonso gave his first press conference yesterday at Stamford Bridge ahead of his debut in the English Premier League with Chelsea. And he was asked about one of the Argentina players who will face England on Wednesday in the other semi-final. And the new boss said he wants midfielder Enzo Fernandez to stay, as well as teammate Alejandro Garnacho, amid outside interest for both players. From Didier Deschamps' perspective, everyone is fit for Les Bleus tonight as Real Madrid's midfielder Aurélien Tchouaméni returned to training. training. And before kickoff, French President Emmanuel Macron announced a minute of silence will be observed as the two sides meet on the 10th anniversary of the Nice attack, which saw 86 people killed and more than 400 injured when a truck driver drove into crowds in the southern French city. France versus Spain kickoff at 7 o'clock GMT tonight. We'll get more on this in the next hour or so here on Newsday. Meanwhile, England left-back Nico O'Reilly says he can't wait to face Lionel Messi in Wednesday's World Cup semi-final against Argentina, calling it a once-in-a-lifetime opportunity. The Manchester City defender also told the BBC that none of the players were offended by manager Thomas Tuchel's comments about their performance in Saturday's quarter-final win over Norway.
2: Everyone can agree we can play better, but at the end of the day, it's tournament football and we just need to get over the line, get the wins, and that's what we've done so far. But yeah, we know we can play better. Hopefully it comes in this next game. But yeah, no one's offended at all. Everyone has their own opinions, and yeah, we have trust in the manager, belief in the manager, and he's doing a great job.
7: And so England will face Argentina tomorrow. Let's focus on the defending champions. Here's Argentine journalist Nicola Rodznitsky, who gave us his view on England's performances so far in this World Cup.
5: I think that England is playing pretty solid. They are playing as a team. That is something interesting to see, that in the moment that Thomas Tuchel decided and set the called up the squad, he was thinking on a team. He was not thinking on the way to get the best of one of two players. He was thinking and creating an environment in the camp and also a team in the pitch. And I think that that's pretty clear now, that they are playing super good. They are getting the best of Bellingham and Kane without sacrificing the rest of the players. And also they have a really deep squad. They have a lot of options, and I think that they are being pretty solid, and I think that they have a good chance this year.
22: Well, you're playing them on Wednesday. How do you feel about this semi-final, and how will the team see it?
5: From the journalistic angle, of course, it's a huge game. England is by far, with Brazil, the greatest rival for Argentina. It's the semi-final of a World Cup, which is the last Messi World Cup, so it has a lot of ingredients that make it a really, really big game. I would say one of the most important games in Argentinian national team history by far. And from the personal point of view, I'm 34. So of course I haven't seen the Mexico 86 match. And I grew listening to stories of that game, watching videos, reading books. For me, it's one of the greatest myths of the Argentinian culture in the 20th century. How Maradona got the hand of God, la mano de Dios. How after that he scored probably the greatest goal we will ever seen in a World Cup. And now it's my time to watch the game. Now it's my time to have the myth. Argentina against England with Messi playing there. So I am super excited. And I think that all the Argentinians are looking forward to this match in the same way.
22: Argentina have won the World Cup 3 times, but you still think this is one of the most important games in your history?
5: Yes, I was speaking with a friend today, a journalist also. He told me maybe the Netherlands game in the 78 was bigger because it was our opportunity to get the first World Cup at home. So probably that also was huge. But yes, absolutely, because it has a lot of different elements that make it big. In the Argentinian culture, it's being different from the English. It's important, you know, it's like getting our identity around what happened with Malvinas. And so it's not about hate, not at all. It's about of who we are. It's not that you are playing against an England that they are not performing. They are performing and they can perform even better. So in the semi-final of a World Cup, again, that could be the last Messi game. I mean, England can finish Messi's journey through the World Cup.
7: That was Argentine journalist Nicolas Rodznitsky. And to get much closer to the World Cup, listen to the BBC World Service's sports podcast, More Than the Score. On the latest episode, our focus is on the refugee stars who have been playing at this World Cup. Germany defender Antonio Rüdiger tells us how his family fled Sierra Leone, how his brother was close to being forced into becoming a child soldier, and his memories of life in a German refugee centre. Search for More Than the Score wherever you find your BBC podcast. podcasts.
14: Abdullahi, listening in the Netherlands, says Spain will beat France tonight 2-0. He suggests a BBC t-shirt for the correct prediction. I'm not sure we have Newsday t-shirts, Abdullahi. I'll have a rummage in the drawer, see what we can find. It's going to be quite a game, though, tonight, although there is the potential for it to be quite dull, potentially, isn't it?
7: Potentially,
14: with
7: yes.
14: Spain attempting just to hold France back in their half.
7: Yes, France attacking, Spain defending, and it could be quite a boring game until, obviously, a decider. But, yes, I don't expect amazing football, at least in the first half. We'll see.
14: We shall see. Sarah, thank you very much.
4: A 67-million-year-old Tyrannosaurus rex will be auctioned later on Tuesday in New York, and this could be a record-breaking event for the most expensive dinosaur ever sold. It is currently valued at $30 million, but previous auctions of such specimen have suggested it will go for more. Esme Stallard reports.
6: Gus, as the T-Rex has been affectionately named, was discovered in 2021 on a remote ranch in the US state of South Dakota. Over three summers, its fossilized remains were excavated, but it took a further 3 years in the lab to piece them back together. Cassandra Hatton, world head of natural history at Sotheby's, said it was then clear how special this specimen was.
8: Gus is one of the largest and most complete T-Rex ever found. And I think something important for people to know is that the first T-Rex ever found was only in 1905. Dinosaurs in general are a very recent discovery. Since 1905, we have found 100 or so remnants of T-Rex. The majority of those have been one bone. Maybe it's a jawbone, maybe it's a femur, maybe it's a piece of a femur, but 61% of the bones have been identified on Gus. Gus also has bite marks, which could have been sustained during a battle. You really learn a lot about the animal's life.
6: The sale is expected to attract ultra-high net worth individuals, but Professor Susanna Maidment from London's Natural History Museum is concerned that most institutions like hers will be priced out.
10: It seems to me that people are moving away from viewing them as scientific objects and almost like we might view art. So, you know, people are buying dinosaur specimens on the private market and particularly auctions for tens of millions of pounds and of dollars. And this is really problematic for us. There's no substitute for having the real fossil. If we're going to, you know, do any sort of paleobiological study, you know, thing number one is we need to understand the anatomy. We need to know what's real and what's not. And so we really need to have the real fossil in front of us to be able to see that.
6: The record for a dinosaur sale is $44.6 million for a Stegosaurus sold in 2024, but that had originally been valued 11 times lower. The sale begins at 10 a.m. Eastern Time today.
4: Esme Stallard reporting, and just looking at that valuation, $30 million, it's just mind-boggling, Rob. And who buys these specimens?
14: Well, collectors of incredibly rare and amazing specimens, but you can see why the museums have a problem with that, why paleontologists who spend a very long period of time in a very uncomfortable conditions, and on occasion you do hear of people excavating dinosaur bones dying as well. You can see why they're incredibly perturbed, to say the least, about the auctions of these. But it's a fascinating story, and it's going to be fascinating to see how much it goes for and whether we do learn who does buy this, because it does, as we heard in the report, there seem to many people an unusual, bizarre, perhaps troubling aspect of capitalism, that such things that perhaps should be studied are going to private collections, maybe never to be seen by members of the public.
4: Yeah, and I'm just reading that, you know, very small fragments can go for as low as $20, but then, you know, can go to multi-million dollar specimen, like in the case of T-Rex. So let's see who gets it, whether we get to know at all, as you say, Rob.
14: Interesting thing to put on your mantelpiece.
4: Indeed. This is Newsday from the BBC World Service. There's more to come.
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9: Hello, welcome to Newsday on the BBC World Service with Ann Soy in Nairobi and Rob Young in London.
3: Iran says it has hit two tankers and targeted Bahrain. Donald Trump says they were hitting Iran very hard.
12: We're hitting them very hard. We're taking out all of their capability for anything having to do with the Strait, with the Hormuz Strait. And I think in the end, we will end up discontrolling the whole thing.
9: The UAE also accuses Iran of a brazen attack as the dispute over the control of the Strait of Hormuz threatens to derail efforts to end their war.
3: The number of people killed in a fire at a bar in the Thai capital has risen to 30. We will go live to Bangkok.
7: And I am Sara Menai. France face Spain later today as France boss Didier Deschamps predicts a spectacular semi-final. That's after the latest world news.
13: Live from NPR News.

0: encounter between France and Spain at the World Cup. Who will progress to the finals? Let us know. Our text number is +44 77 86 20 50 85. We start with the situation in the Gulf, as Iran says that it's hit two supertankers and targeted Bahrain as it tussles with the US for control over the Strait of Hormuz. It comes as the UAE accuses Iran of a brazen attack on two tankers in the Strait of Hormuz, which killed one and wounded eight, as Donald Trump said that the US would impose a 20% charge as part of a new blockade on the waterway.
1: We're hitting them very hard. We are just going forward. We're attacking them tonight. We're taking out all of their capability for anything having to do with the Strait, with the Hormuz Strait. And I think in the end, we will end up just controlling the whole thing. We're putting the blockade back. The blockade was probably more effective even than hitting them, but I think the combination is the thing that really does it.
2: But do you think a deal is still possible? You think they'll return to that?
1: Yeah, I think a deal is possible. Sure, I do. They are crazy, and we're not going to put it up. Yeah, I want to be reimbursed because we're protecting a very rich portion of the world. We're spending money, and so what we've done is we are going to be reimbursed for protection.
3: Well, Iran's foreign minister responded to the announcement of a blockade by saying that Tehran would remain the Strait of Hormuz's guardian, using Donald Trump's word. Well, for more, we can speak to our chief international correspondent, Lise Doucette. Hi, Lise. Has the ceasefire now then collapsed? Is this war now back on?
4: Well, I think we're learning that the definition of a ceasefire is, as President Trump would say, different in the Middle East than it is anywhere else in the world. It's only about 3 weeks since the United States and Iran signed what was called a Memorandum of Understanding. And since then, there has been this, what you'd call a no all-out war, no permanent peace kind of situation in the region where you have an escalation, it subsides. President Trump says, oh, the Iranians are desperate to return to talks. Mediators try to get them back to talks, and then there's another escalation. But this is really pushing it much further than was expected, even under that very loose interpretation of the ceasefire. I think at some point we will see both sides saying, well, we want to continue talking, but it's going to be continued to be like this, with the ceasefire so-called hanging by a thread, with the very real risk that it will completely collapse.
3: And both sides appear to want to be in total control of the Strait of Hormuz.
4: This is very much rooted in what has plagued this confrontation from the start, a fundamental misunderstanding of each other, that has been amplified by very imprecise language in this memorandum of understanding. Iran can point to clauses which say that it does exercise control over the Strait of Hormuz. The United States can point to other clauses and say this memorandum says that there should be a return to the state quo, the free flow of maritime traffic. And so both sides are leaning on that to say the other side is the one violating the agreement. And we're back to this kind of standoff again that we've seen throughout this confrontation, both sides believing they can last longer than the other side. Iran, which maximized its ability, the temporary waiver of its ability to export oil. It did export quite a lot in that period. It still has reserve capacity. It believes it can outlast the United States when it comes to the pain threshold. President Donald Trump believes that he has inflicted pain and can continue to do so. We've just seen a third night of military strikes, with the United States indicating that it's targeting Iran's ability to attack commercial vessels going through the Strait of Hormuz. And what we are seeing time and again is that the new leadership which has emerged in Iran is far less cautious than the previous regime under Ayatollah Ali Khamenei, who of course was assassinated in the early hours of the war. They're more unpredictable and they're much more willing to take risks.
3: And it seems unclear how the United States and Iran get themselves out of this situation. We know we seemed to know that Donald Trump was keen to end this war as quickly as he could because petrol prices were surging in America. And that is something which American voters did not like ahead of the midterm elections in November. Do we know what Donald Trump's thinking is about the diplomatic track that Marco Rubio was leading?
4: I would really be an amazing correspondent indeed if I could be one of the few people in the world to know what President Trump is thinking. He has always said he likes to keep people guessing, that he makes up his mind at the last minute, that the uncertainty is part of his tactics and his art of the deal. But he has gone back and forth. Take his latest statement that seemed to come out of nowhere, that the United States would now charge 20% for being what he called a guardian angel of the strategic waterway. His own officials, Marco Rubio, the U.S. Secretary of State, has repeatedly said that the U.S. policy is that there should be a free flow of traffic. Nobody should charge tolls. J.D. Vance, his vice president, has also said the same. Let's see whether and how the United States does go about trying to do that. Very difficult to implement, and very it's not quite clear whether this is just another trial balloon floated by President Trump. Is this a moment that is different from all the others in the past? As I mentioned, what has happened is that they have a go at each other. And of course, when Iran retaliates, it retaliates against Gulf states, including Jordan, which has quite been taken aback because it didn't suffer the brunt of attacks during the hot war, which began on February the 28th. But now it seems to be targeted regularly by Iran. Will this go on for a few days? And then the mediators will be on the phone to President Trump, most of all Qatar. Of course, they're very busy now with the death of the former emir. But will they get on the phone? Will we hear that form of words that President Trump has used before? And he did use at the weekend, where he said, oh, we're talking and we're close to an agreement, they'll do an agreement, where he says the mediators have reached out. That could include Pakistan too. I understand he'll say the Iranians are desperate for a deal, which the Iranians will then mock, and then they'll go back to a kind of calm. It's difficult to read President Trump too, because even when it comes to the economic pain, we do know that because the United States is now a major oil and gas producer, it doesn't suffer in the same way that Europe does from the blockades of the Strait of Hormuz. But the voters are feeling it at the petrol pump and in the supermarkets. And President Trump's base doesn't like this, what is called a forever war. Sometimes President Trump bats this away and says he's not concerned about this. Other times he indicates that he is. But the clock is ticking on those midterms.
3: Lise Doucette, our chief international correspondent, thank you. We'll be hearing from Bahrain and the United Arab Emirates in about 15 minutes' time.
0: And she mentioned that people are feeling it at the petrol pump. Let's now cross over to our business desk and speak to Achana Shukla, who has been monitoring the global energy markets from Mumbai as the hostilities in the Middle East rise. So, Achana, oil prices have surged quite a bit, haven't they?
5: They have certainly, and just yesterday they shot up 9%. The Brent crude, which is the benchmark index, is now above $82 a barrel. And just to put it in context, these are for forward contracts, so supplies that will be delivered in August or early September. So definitely the world will be bracing up for more price rise in the weeks ahead at pumps, at our homes, for everyday goods as well. And you know, that really clearly signifies the nervousness that's building up amongst traders. The way, you know, strikes and counter strikes have increased over the past few hours, with new blockades coming in, they're really questioning if the already fragile truce has any scope to last or not. And then there is this tussle to control the strait, with Donald Trump now suggesting that the U.S. will charge another 20% of the value of goods on the ships for it to pass. And while it could just be President Trump's another threat that he doesn't follow through in future, but then it's added another layer of uncertainty. And there are a lot of voices amongst the oil traders that are questioning what will happen.
0: Mm. And how does the current oil supply picture look like?
5: You know, and when the truce was in place, many ships and tankers did pass through, and a lot of floating stock that was available over the last 3 to 4 months have been bought over by, you know, energy deficient countries, especially in Asia. So the overall global supply is at the moment okay, but then going forward there is a big question mark, because if the Strait of Hormuz is again closed, then the future global supplies would be in big question mark, and also for the supplies to actually move out of the Gulf, while the tankers need to move out of the Strait, they also need to go back in to refill from countries like Qatar, from countries like Saudi Arabia, and that is not happening at the moment, and that's why there is a big question mark for the weeks ahead, for the months ahead to come.
0: Many thanks, Archana Shukla, there in Mumbai. We cross over to Bangkok, Thailand now. The death toll from a blaze at a bar there has left at least 30 people dead and dozens more injured. Fast responders found many of the victims in the restrooms at the end of the bar, from where experts believe they had tried to flee but couldn't. Thai authorities are investigating if negligence was what led to the deadly inferno. The police are saying that the use of flammable materials as decoration may have facilitated the rapid spread of the fire, which originated near the stage. For more on this, let's now go to Bangkok and join the BBC's Panisa Emocha, who visited the pub which was devastated by the fire. Welcome to the program. What's the latest, Panisa?
6: Yeah, so as you already mentioned, we have seen the number of the death toll has been risen to 30s. And with this, we have people who are injured at the moment, about 76 people. It is important to note that one of the member of the band is named Tosaganda, was playing during the fire erupt and the fire broke out. One of the member was missing for the whole day since the fire began. But then the band later told the people and also confirmed to me that we have found that missing people who is now currently under operation at a hospital in Thailand.
0: And tell us about the casualties. How many more are injured? How are they doing?
6: Yeah, as I already mentioned, we are talking about that at least 76 people are still undertaking care of the hospitals, and we still have to really looking into potentials, people who are in serious injury as well. For the death toll that I've already mentioned, that at the moment the numbers sit at 30, it has been identified only 27 people, so there's still some missing people, and authority at the scene are still receiving all the missing report of people that are coming in.
0: And the authorities are investigating possible negligence. What have survivors been saying?
6: So what we've been talking to eyewitnesses and people who have been to that beer shop, they have been saying similar circumstance, that the ceiling is very low and when you went inside it's really dim, it's really dark. And one of the main things that we have gathered from eyewitnesses is that the sign for the exit sign on all the fire side were not easily to witness. So that is one part of it. We have also investigated and found that that beer shop was registered under a restaurant. So in Thai law, if you are registered under a restaurant type of business, you are required to follow a less restricted rules compared to if you are registered to a proper, it's called like the entertainer place, which is like a pub or a bar or a beer shop as normal people understand. If you fall into that category, you will be subject to a more stricter regulation. We have seen the Bangkok governor been saying that they will do more random check and do more district check, but it's also a loophole in the law of Bangkok and Thailand as well.
0: And as we continue to wait for the findings from that investigation from the authorities, how has the country reacted to this incident?
6: So you can see that people are angry at this, because this is not the first time. Back in 2009, we have a more historic fire broke out at a pub. It's called Santika Pub. That one is claimed at least 67 lives of people. And after that tragic story and tragic incident, we have a new law, and this law is stricter. But once again, I've already mentioned on our last question that because this incident, the restaurant is registered as a restaurant and not a bar, so they are not subject to this new revamped stricter law. So it's still something that the authority really need to look into, and the people really pressing it.
0: Many thanks for all those updates, Panisa Emocha there in Bangkok.
3: You're listening to Newsday from the BBC World Service with Anne Soy in Nairobi and Rob Young in London. A reminder of our main headlines. The Trump administration has accused a man killed by an ICE agent in the state of Maine of being a threat to public safety without providing any evidence. And the little-known sister of the late US Senator Lindsey Graham has been picked to serve out the remainder of his term. And we've had so many messages with predictions of the result for tonight's first semi-final in the World Cup. Arthur, listening in Kentucky in the United States, predicts France will win 3-2 thanks to Kylian Mbappe. Roderick and DR Congo, France again winning 2-1. Fidel, though, says the Spanish will beat the French by a lone goal and meet England in the final, which is an interesting result. Gabese in Sierra Leone, again, Spain will win by 2-1. Amara, Sierra Leone, Spain will emerge victorious against France's game tonight. Very much the Spanish contingent coming in late to our WhatsApp screen here, but it's a big game. It's going to be a big night.
7: It's going to be big night indeed, a big night indeed, Rob. All eyes will be on Dallas tonight as the first World Cup semi-final between France and Spain kicks off from 7 o'clock GMT. There'll be commentary here on the BBC World Service. And in the other semi-final tomorrow, Argentina plays England. England, who are seeking to reach their first World Cup final in 60 years. So we either get England-Spain, and it's a remake of the Euros final, the last Euros 2024 final, England-Spain, Spain won. Or we get a remake of Argentina-France, the remake of the 2022 World Cup final in Qatar. We'll see. In the meantime, Manchester United have completed the $64 million signing of Brazil international André Santos from Chelsea. In tennis, the latest ATP rankings were released yesterday. And after Arthur Fieri's incredible run at Wimbledon, where the wildcard reached the semi-finals, the British player skyrocketed 78 places from world number 114th to world number 36. This massive leap also makes him the new British number one. And fans at this week's 154th Open Championship at Royal Birkdale are being asked to abide by a new code of conduct brought in by the RNA Group. You can read more on this story on the BBC Sport website, and we'll head to the Open later this week on Newsday.
3: Zara, thank you. Now, beef prices in the United States are hitting record highs, but the reason goes beyond just strong demand. There simply aren't as many cattle as there used to be. America's cattle herd has fallen to its smallest size since the early 1950s, with about 85 million head of cattle now in the country. Years of drought have damaged grazing land, while the expansion of cities has taken millions of acres of pasture out of production. At the same time, higher costs for feed, fuel and labour have forced some ranchers to reduce the size of their herds. That means fewer animals are making their way through the supply chain, putting pressure on meat supplies and pushing prices higher for consumers, as Sam Fenwick has been finding out.
8: Pick up three things from a US meat counter this week: a pack of mince, a steak and a burger. All three cost much more than they did a year ago, and behind every one of them is the same chain, and it starts with a cow. Now, there are fewer cows in America right now than at almost any point in living memory. Eric Groper is a fourth-generation cattle rancher in southwest South Dakota.
9: As a cattle rancher, you are a price taker. You get what's given, right? I don't get to set my price.
8: Just give us an idea of what the price is that you're getting.
9: It's a rough figure, but about $2,500 a head for a 600-pound steer at the sale barn. The year before that, they were $18,000 to $2,000.
8: So is Eric better off?
9: Yes and no. I mean, I sit down to do my taxes and it feels like I made a lot more money, right? I'm playing with a lot more money. But in the end, I really didn't make any more because your inputs are still so drastically high that if we didn't have these record prices, we'd all be broke. So pickup trucks, I have to have them. They're essential to my operation. They cost $80,000 to $100,000 for a new one now, where they used to be $30,000 to $40,000. A roll of barbed wire, it's went from $60 for a quarter-mile roll to $130.
8: Now, Eric Groper's calves don't go straight to slaughter. When they're about 6 months old, they go to a feedlot to be fattened on grain. Some of the biggest hold well over 100,000 animals at a time. The prices the feedlots pay tells you everything about how tight this market is right now.
10: They are up considerably.
8: Brenda Battelle is a professor of agricultural economics at the University of Wisconsin River Falls.
10: If you're looking at feeder steers in the Southern Plains and you're looking at about 700 to 800 pound animals, they're up about 28% relative to what they were last year. These are record prices.
8: What happens then when the same animal comes out the other side ready for the packer? Are they being charged more too?
10: On July 2nd of 2026, we sold cattle for $255.25 per hundredweight. In 21, they were 126. So since 21, we've had a 103% increase in prices.
8: Now, the third link in the chain is the meat packer, the plant where the animal is slaughtered and prepared, ready to go to supermarkets and wholesalers. Just four companies handle most of America's beef: Tyson, JBS, Cargill and National Beef. Between them, they control around 85% of the market. We asked all four meat packing companies to talk to us. None responded. The industry's trade body did, at least in part. The Meat Institute wouldn't comment directly, but sent us a statement that it issued, and it said that beef packers, large and small, have been losing money nearly every month in the last 18 months. On the ground, one of the small operators still standing has numbers to prove that. Jamie Crumley owns Harpley's Meat Packing in central North Carolina, one of the thousands of smaller operators competing for what's left outside the big four. She buys live cattle and slaughters them.
11: $100 to $120 live weight 3 years ago, and now you're talking about $165 to $180.
8: And perhaps the biggest surprise of all, despite these high prices for beef, is that demand from the consumer has remained fairly stable.
3: Sam Penning reporting there, and you can hear more by searching for Business Daily wherever you usually get your BBC podcast. And the rising price of beef, Anne, is not just an American phenomenon. I mentioned earlier on that they've gone up here in the UK. What about in Kenya?
0: In Kenya as well. And, you know, Nairobi is well known for its grilled meat, is known as the capital of nyama choma. So the demand has not slowed down, but certainly I've noticed that the prices have gone up. So it looks like it is well beyond the United States.
3: So are you eating slightly less nyama choma than before?
0: Oh, I wish. The pocket that's complaining.
3: You're with Newsday on the BBC World Service.
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13: 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France, Spain, England, and Argentina are the final four still kicking. 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But up first is France and Spain, as the two powerhouses meet Tuesday for the first time in 2 years, and the world will be watching. Results and analysis on the next morning edition from NPR News.
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17: BBC News with Emily Thomas. Iran says it's targeted a US airbase in Jordan with ballistic missiles, hours after striking oil tankers in the Strait of Hormuz, killing at least one person. US forces earlier said they'd struck military targets across Iran. The U.S. Department of Homeland Security says an ICE immigration agent shot and killed a Colombian man in the state of Maine over fears for public safety. A statement released several hours after the shooting accused him of attempting to flee the scene. The Supreme Court in Brazil has banned the presidential candidate Flavio Bolsonaro from visiting his father, the former leader Jair Bolsonaro, who's under house arrest. The court said the ban would last 90 days, blaming violations of Jair Bolsonaro's terms of detention. Venezuela's interim president, Delcy Rodriguez, is combining the ministries of foreign affairs and foreign trade as the country rebuilds itself 3 weeks after devastating earthquakes. The minister with the combined portfolio, Felix Plasencia, has been serving as US ambassador. Chinese exports have grown at their fastest rate in almost 5 years, buoyed by the AI boom. Overseas shipments last month rose 27% compared to the same time the year before. The number of people killed at a fire at a bar in the Thai capital Bangkok has risen to 30. The blaze tore through the establishment in the early hours of Monday. A study has found that YouTube is still recommending eating disorder videos to teenage users in Britain, despite laws curbing harmful online content. Researchers found videos recommended by the site glamorised severe thinness. The fossilised remains of a Tyrannosaurus rex will be auctioned later today in New York and may fetch the highest price ever for a set of dinosaur remains. The T-Rex has been nicknamed Gus. BBC News.
3: Emily, thanks very much indeed for that summary of the news. Hello, you're with Newsday from the BBC World Service, live from Nairobi with Anne Soy, and from London with me, Rob Young. This half hour, we'll get the latest on the situation in the Middle East after Iran targets American interests in the Gulf. And ahead of the semi-finals at the World Cup, we're going to talk about a little island that switches nationality every 6 months between France and Spain. So who are they going to support in tonight's game?
0: And who will you support? We'd love to hear your predictions. Welcoming your messages, our text number is +44 77 86 20 55.
3: Well, let's return to the situation in the Middle East now. Iran says it has targeted an American airbase in Jordan with ballistic missiles, hours after striking two tankers in the Strait of Hormuz, killing at least one person. In a statement, the Iranian Revolutionary Guard Corps called on the Jordanian people to dismantle American assets in their country. Jordan said the missiles fired towards its territory were shot down. Attacks have also been launched on Bahrain, where Iran said it had destroyed several weapons depots, a satellite communication centre, and a building housing American forces. There's been no confirmation of that from either Bahrain or the US, but in the past half an hour, a journalist for the AFP news agency in Bahrain reports several explosions in the country. I've been speaking to Mahdi Galoum, who is a researcher in Bahrain, and he told me more about the situation in his home country.
18: So, you know, we've had almost a week now of daily attacks, roughly three waves of attacks per day on Bahrain. It's not very clear what sort of damages have been happening. It seems to be, thankfully, that all of these attacks are being intercepted, though no statistics are being revealed by the authorities on kind of the number of projectiles per attack. Of course, I think from what I hear, people in Bahrain are very much, I wouldn't say adapted, but concerned, and as well as adapted to the situation. But of course, the fear is that this goes out of control in the future, and a repetitive kind of pattern of these attacks could really put a toll on the country.
3: And when the sirens sound, as they have three times already today and several times yesterday as well, what do people do? What are they being told to do?
18: So, you know, the official guidelines are, of course, to go to a safe area, as safe as possible in the house, avoid driving in the streets. I think Most people are adhering to these kind of guidelines, and I think the authorities have been quite good in not just Bahrain is unique in the Gulf in having not just sirens but also mobile alerts as well as social media warnings that go live as soon as the sirens are sounded. So the public warning system is actually very effective in Bahrain, and I think many people, you know, considering this has been now since February 28, relatively regular occurrence, I think many people have accustomed to kind of have their own way of knowing what to do when these sirens are sounded.
3: And when the people are told that the missiles from Iran are coming, how do they react? Is there a lot of fear in Bahrain at the moment?
18: I think some people may be underestimating kind of the threat because of how effective the air defenses have been, roughly speaking. But largely speaking, I think most people, as you would expect, are naturally kind of fearful that this could end up having an impact on a house of their loved ones, or on an energy or in a critical infrastructure that the country relies on, or energy infrastructure that's important for the economy. And of course, it's a small country and everything is very close by. So people can hear the interceptions, can hear the projectiles, and sometimes it's confused with the direct impact on the country.
3: What is the near-term future like for Bahrain if this conflict continues to escalate, perhaps returns to a full-blown war?
18: Unfortunately, I think the most likely scenario is that the regular pattern of, you know, if the escalations continue in the region, that Bahrain will continue to kind of intercept these attacks and push for diplomatic resolution. What I personally hope for, and what I think that Bahrain is also pushing for, is that there's more effort towards collective action in the Gulf that could help deter these attacks. And this is something that could happen through potentially signaling to Iran, through unified statements by the GCC, through joint military exercises, something that signals to Iran that, you know, continuing to attack Bahrain is an attack on all the Gulf. And I think this is something that I would certainly hope to see the Gulf heading in that direction, kind of collective defense.
3: Are there now questions being asked in Bahrain about whether it is wise to continue to have the American military present in the country because it is home to the U.S. Naval Fifth Fleet?
18: Look, I think these questions have been asked ever since the U.S. Fifth Fleet was even founded in Bahrain. These are natural questions to be asked. But ultimately, this is a demand that I think is harder to follow suit now. I mean, if Iran had pushed for it diplomatically, I think authorities in Bahrain may have been more receptive. Maybe in the future, through some form of agreement. You know, you could imagine a scenario where through peaceful negotiations, if, you know, there could be a way out for the Fifth Fleet. But, you know, but for Iran to pursue such a policy of trying to convince countries to give up their sovereign decision of hosting foreign bases through attacking them and through attacking their territory, I think this is something that makes it much less likely than not in terms of Bahrain or any other country following that kind of pursuit of asking the foreign bases to leave.
0: Bahraini researcher Mahdi Golum there. And we can now also go to the United Arab Emirates. And earlier, the UAE had accused Iran of a brazen attack on two Emirati tankers in the Strait of Hormuz, killing one Indian sailor and wounding eight. Avim Karim is the deputy foreign editor at Abu Dhabi's The National Newspaper. Welcome to the program. First of all, what has been the reaction to those tankers being hit, resulting in one death and several injuries?
19: First of all, thank you very much for having me on today. So the reaction has been, you know, the usual reaction that we get, which is a very strong condemnation from the UAE for what they called a brazen attack carried out by Iran, which infringes on the country's sovereignty. But also, you know, unfortunately, like you said, one sailor passed away and eight others are injured. And this is the largest escalation involving the UAE since a memorandum of understanding was signed between the US and Iran in mid-June. It is also the largest escalation involving the UAE since a wider ceasefire in April. And so, like I said, there was strong condemnation. The UAE said it reserves its rights to respond, something that they have previously said in other statements when condemning attacks, but still have chosen the diplomatic path and for the path with dialogue rather than responding with an attack.
0: But is there a worry in the country that there could be large-scale strikes as were witnessed previously?
19: I think that worry exists given the attacks that we're seeing on other Gulf states, particularly since last week when things have really escalated. Bahrain, Kuwait have been the countries that have been mostly targeted in the Gulf in the past week. We've also seen attacks on Jordan. Here on Sunday, we did have a safety alert, which we hadn't received in a very long time. But then the Ministry of Defense clarified that the projectiles were actually intercepted outside of the country, so they hadn't reached the country. But I think certainly that feeling that they could resume is there, given the big escalation that we're seeing this week.
0: And that is impacting the price of oil. But we're also hearing Donald Trump says that the U.S. would impose a 20% charge on the part of a new blockade on the waterway. I wonder what people make of that in the UAE.
19: I think it's you know, like you said, it's driving oil prices, but it's very hard to sort of keep up with the different statements because it's not just President Trump that's saying he's going to impose a tax on vessels transiting the Strait of Hormuz. This is something that Iran has repeatedly been saying as well. But at the same time, you know, it is against international law, and international maritime organizations have warned that this wouldn't be able to be imposed and that it would be illegal. So really the mechanisms of how these taxes would be imposed, I think, still remain a question, which is why it doesn't necessarily seem at the moment as something that can be imposed quickly and very soon. The tankers that were attacked overnight were actually transiting through the southern route of the Strait of Hormuz, according to UAE authorities. And as we know, this southern route is the one that is backed by the UN and by Oman. So, you know, technically, it doesn't really go against any of the agreements when it comes to the Strait of Hormuz. So it remains to be seen whether actually imposing taxes would make it safer for vessels to cross through. Because I think still many companies and many vessels do remain sort of skeptical when it comes to crossing through the Strait.
0: And the IRGC said that the two tankers had ignored warning standoff navigation systems and attempted to pass through a mined route. I wonder what impact this new escalation is having on the energy sector briefly in the UAE.
19: In the UAE, at the moment, nothing has been sort of announced in terms of an immediate impact specifically just on the UAE. We know that it's driven oil prices up globally, so obviously that does have an impact here as oil is a massive and key resource here. But, you know, the IRGC does release such statements all the times. It makes huge claims as to what it has attacked. Even the statements that they release now, claiming to have destroyed radar systems in Bahrain and attacking a base in Jordan. The amount of times that they have claimed to have destroyed these radar systems or attacked these bases, you know, you would question how they are still even there to be attacked. So it's, you know, the UAE authority said that they crossed through the Omani and UN-approved part of the strait. So it remains to be seen, I guess, whether vessels will continue to transit from here and from other Gulf countries, or whether they would be afraid in case of any future attacks.
0: Many thanks, Aveen Karim, a deputy foreign editor at Abu Dhabi's The National Newspaper.
3: You're listening to Newsday from the BBC World Service with Anne in Nairobi and Rob in London. Reminder of our main headline. Iran says it has targeted Jordan, Bahrain and two tankers as it tussles with the United States for control over the Strait of Hormuz.
0: At a quarter to the hour, time now for some more sports news from Sarah Minai. Welcome back, Sarah.
7: Thank you, Anne. We are the 14th of July. It's Bastille Day in France and it's also World Cup semi-final day. Tonight in Texas, France and Spain will face each other to secure a spot into Sunday's showpiece. Earlier, I spoke to French football journalist Loïc Tanzi, who is in Dallas, where Les Bleus arrived on Sunday. And I started by asking him what was the mood like on the French side this morning?
20: We think that it's going to be a tough game against one of the biggest teams of the tournament so far. Spain is the European champion 2 years ago, and they beat France in the last two games they played against us. So, yeah, tough game for France, but France is favorite for everybody.
7: You said it, Loïc. France and Spain have a long history. We all remember the Euros 2024 semi-final where Spain beat France 2-1 with a superb goal from Lamine Yamal. But this year, France plays completely differently. It is Didier Deschamps' last dance. It's his last tournament with France. And we can see there's a shift in his attitude. There's this kind of newfound freedom that shows on the pitch. He went from an extreme defensive pragmatism to a more flamboyant team at this World Cup, isn't he?
20: Yeah, this is true. But that, in my opinion, just because he has some talented player, a talented striker. 2 years ago, Michael Olise was not playing for France. Ousmane Dembele was not the same player than he is now. Désiré Doué was not even playing with the youth team with France. So they have new talented player as a striker. And that's why he changed everything. He wanted to put all the talented striker on the pitch at the same time. And he find a way to do it. He tried during 2 years to find a way to choose the right balance between attacking and defending. I think he found the right way now to do it in that tournament. And the way France played since the tournament showed that Deschamps so far, he did the right choice 2 years ago.
7: Loïc, what in your view will be the biggest tactical battle on the pitch tonight that decides this semi-final? Will it be the best attack versus the best defence? You talked about France's attack, Michael Olise, of course, Kylian Mbappé, Ousmane Dembélé. Or is it going to be played more on a midfield with those very talented Spanish players? Rodri, for example, is it going to be a battle of that between Adrien Rabiot or Aurélien Tchouaméni?
20: That may be, but for me, the key will not be a French player, but a Spanish player. It will be Lamine Yamal, because he did not do a great tournament so far. He scored, but the way he played, he was not the same that he played with Barcelona this year. He came injured in the USA at the beginning of the tournament. And if Yamal is at his best level, like I said today during the press conference, I think that's going to be tough for France, because France there will have to find a way to stop him. But if Yamal is playing the same way he played since the beginning of the tournament, I think France will be like much more easier for France, because if he's not in a good day, they will just have to give the ball to one of the four striker up front, and it's going to be much more easier. But if Yamal is doing his best, I think that's the key for me in that game.
7: And France also need a Kylian Mbappé to be in a good day. Let's talk about Lamine Yamal, who said that the pressure is on France. He said they are the one who should be afraid. Can his words boost France's ego? Does it have an impact, you think, on that group?
20: They don't need those words to be boosted, because they lost the last two games against Spain and the last one in the Nations League. It was 5-2 for Spain with 10 minutes to go. And then in the final, it was 5-4. But yeah, because of that two games, I think they just want to have a revenge against Spain. And that's the only thing they want now. Yeah, the world of Yamal, I think I know the other player talk about a little bit about that, about they're not afraid of playing France and everything. But the player, they're like, okay, they can say whatever they want. They can just tell the press they're not afraid. There's one moment, one important moment, and that moment is being on the pitch. Everything will be played on the pitch, and we'll see tomorrow if those world we have a massive change on the game. And I don't think so. I think France will be motivated, and I don't need anything to be motivated enough playing a semi-final in the World Cup.
7: Finally, Loïc, who would you rather play in the final, Argentina or England?
20: Argentina, of course. I know I would not say England because for you, but yeah, I think Argentina because we lost against Argentina 4 years ago in Qatar in final as well. And we have to take that revenge and we have to beat Argentina to be world champion. And if that done, we'll be okay with Argentina.
7: Will France take their revenge on Argentina? Well, first they have to go past Spain. That was French football journalist Loïc Tanzi speaking to us from Dallas earlier. France-Spain kicks off at 7 o'clock GMT. We'll be back tomorrow with the name of the first semi-finalist. I still don't have your predictions, Rob.
3: I think it's going to be a really, really tight game. Really, both amazing sides. And one of the interesting things about this, and we're going to get into this in just a moment, is that both the French and the Spanish coach come from the small Basque region, which straddles both France and Spain. Didier Deschamps, the French coach, says this will be his last World Cup. If they do get to the final, it'll be his fourth World Cup final, one of which, of course, he was captain when they lifted the cup, once as manager when they lifted the cup. It's quite a legacy, isn't it?
7: An amazing legacy, and finishing on a peak is obviously very important for him as well. So for Didier Deschamps' last dance, I think, it's important for him to finish on a World Cup final, and why not on a title?
3: Best of luck to your side tonight, Sarah. As I mentioned, that Basque region before straddles both France and Spain. We're going to hear from there now. We are going to speak to Mariela Sanchez, who grew up in Irun, which is on the Spanish side, runs a blog called Mariela Around the World. There is a fascinating place, Mariela, near you called Pheasant Island, where half the year it belongs to France and half the year it belongs to Spain. Who are they supporting in tonight's match?
2: That's right. And thank you for having me. That's a fascinating place indeed. Well, I'm Spanish, so of course I will be supporting Spain, but many people across the border will be supporting France. And that's the beauty about this sporting rivalry in the World Cup.
3: And you can see France from the end of your road or whatever, can you?
2: Yeah, we can. And we actually go to the beach there, we live there, we work on the other side of the border. So that's very common for us and it's part of our everyday life.
3: And how is the rivalry ahead of tonight's match? Is it all very good-natured or do some people take it perhaps a little too seriously?
2: I would say it's a friendly one, but of course people are proud of their own national team. So we will all be supporting our country for most people. And I would also say that today's a special day because it's France's national holiday. So the atmosphere on the French side is going to be even more festive than usual.
3: And is there also pride that both national coaches come from the Basque region?
2: Well, I actually didn't know about that, so I learned it from you. So that was surprising news.
3: Not bad for a small part of the world, really, is it, to churn out two people who've risen to the top of their game?
2: I know. It's something to be proud of.
3: And how does it work on Pheasant Island when it switches allegiance, ownership, every 6 months or so? It must be very odd for people who visit it.
2: Yes, I've heard of it, but to be honest with you, I've never seen the ceremony itself. But I know it happens, and it's a very, odd historic thing that happens there. But it all comes to the fact that we're sitting in a very special place across the border.
3: And so what's your prediction for tonight's match?
2: Well, obviously, I hope that Spain will win. And, that's all I can say. I hope the match will be a good one and we'll see a good game.
3: And if they don't, will you be supporting your neighbours in the final?
2: Well, let's see who wins, because I know England will be facing Argentina tomorrow. So depending on who wins, I will pick my battle.
3: And just give us 30 seconds on why anybody who's near the Basque country should head there. What would we see if we go?
2: Obviously, I'm biased because we lived in a beautiful area, but I just wanted to mention we're 30 minutes away from San Sebastian. So I'm sure you've heard of the great food. We have the mountains, we have the beach, historic identity, very strong culture. So there's a lot to be offered in this region, and I'm sure people will love it.
3: Well, I hope you enjoy tonight's match. Thank you very much. That's Mariela Sanchez there, who grew up in Irún, which is just on the Spanish side, and has a blog called Mariela Around the World.
0: A 67-million-year-old Tyrannosaurus rex will be auctioned later on Tuesday in New York. It could see it break the record for the most expensive dinosaur ever sold. It is currently valued at $30 million, but perhaps, according to previous auctions of such specimen, they could go for more. It could go for much, much more than that. Esme Stallard reports.
1: Gus, as the T-Rex has been affectionately named, was discovered in 2021 on a remote ranch in the U.S. state of South Dakota. Over three summers, its fossilized remains were excavated, but it took a further 3 years in the lab to piece them back together. Cassandra Hatton, world head of natural history at Sotheby's, said it was then clear how special this specimen was.
21: Gus is one of the largest and most complete T-Rex ever found. And I think something important for people to know is that the first T-Rex ever found was only in 1905. Dinosaurs in general are a very recent discovery. Since 1905, we have found 100 or so remnants of T-Rex. The majority of those have been one bone. Maybe it's a jawbone, maybe it's a femur, maybe it's a piece of a femur, but 61% of the bones have been identified on Gus. Gus also has bite marks, which could have been sustained during a battle. You really learn a lot about the animal's life.
1: The sale is expected to attract ultra-high net worth individuals, but Professor Susanna Maidment from London's Natural History Museum is concerned that most institutions like hers will be priced out.
22: It seems to me that people are moving away from viewing them as scientific objects and almost like we might view art. So, you know, people are buying dinosaur specimens on the private market and particularly auctions for tens of millions of pounds and of dollars. And this is really problematic for us. There's no substitute for having the real fossil. If we're going to, you know, do any sort of paleobiological study, you know, thing number one is we need to understand the anatomy. We need to know what's real and what's not. And so we really need to have the real fossil in front of us to be able to see that.
1: The record for a dinosaur sale is $44.6 million for a Stegosaurus sold in 2024, but that had originally been valued 11 times lower. The sale begins at 10 a.m. Eastern Time today.
0: Esme Stallard reporting there. And Rob, you know, just astonishing figures there from that auction. And, you know, you were talking about the concerns from museums earlier.
3: Yeah, I mean, it's interesting that that $44 million was 11 times what had been originally valued at going into auctions. It'll be fascinating to see whether that expected $30 million is exceeded, perhaps multiple times over. But yeah, no, there are concerns from museums, but equally, it costs a lot of money to put on a dig to find a dinosaur, and it's quite a payday for those people involved if it does go for $30 million, which would help fund other digs in future. Controversial issue. We'll keep an eye on that auction for you.
0: And that's it from Newsday. Bye-bye.
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5: Coming up on The Arts Hour with me, Nikki Badey, the shape-shifting queen of pop, Madonna, talks about her relationship with dance.
6: Well, that's how I started. I was a dancer. So dancing's in my DNA, and the first music I made was dance music. I like the connection I have with people, dancing with people, whether I'm on the stage or on the dance floor. It just creates community, like, and sometimes relationships.
5: Australian choreographer and dancer Meryl Tankard on reviving a Pina Bausch dance piece with the original dancers, and Chinese-born American author Kan Wen Chu on her satirical debut novel, Boring Asian Female. Also on the show, Hollywood actor Olivia Wilde on her latest film, The Invite, Indian artist Bharti Kher on fellow artist and countrywoman Mrinalini Mukherjee, music from Sudanese singer Sulaf, and my conversation with Italian director Francesco Sosai. All that and more coming up on The Arts Hour.
23: Live from NPR News, I'm Giles Snyder. In Washington, Congress is back on Capitol Hill following the July 4th holiday break. The Senate will be getting back to work without South Carolina Republican Senator Lindsey Graham, who died over the weekend at age 71. NPR's Claudia Grisales.
24: It's going to make a difficult season for the Senate even harder. And that is because Graham had such an outsized influence, starting with the Budget Committee. For example, one goal we've heard from House Republicans, for example, is to put together a partisan spending plan. But without the chair of the Senate Budget Committee now, senators are going to have to scramble and decide how to recalibrate there.
23: Graham's temporary replacement is expected to be sworn in Tuesday afternoon. South Carolina Governor Henry McMaster called on Graham's sister Darlene to fill out the rest of his term through January. Monday morning.

0: And that's not all. My guests on today's Arts Hour are the Italian director Francesco Sosai. We'll be talking about his film, The Last One for the Road, later in the show. And we welcome back as our cultural critic this week, the mighty Vidisha. Vidisha, before we go any further, what cultural highlight would you like to recommend to the world?
1: There is a contemporary Chinese family romantic drama called Dear You, which has done amazingly well both internationally and at home in China. It's all in the Chaoshan dialect, and it's about a modern day couple who are looking into their grandmother's love affair, which was conducted mainly via letters. And so they go back through the generations, and the grandmother's husband moved away to elsewhere in East and Southeast Asia. So it's prompted a great big dialogue within China all about identity and about migration. And it's also very soft-hearted and lovely and heartwarming.
0: Where can we see this?
1: You can find it on digital platforms, maybe in about 2 months' time.
0: Excellent. Something to look forward to. Thank you, Vidisha. We begin with confessions. Mine is that I am a huge Madonna fan and Madonna watcher. Hers is Confessions 2, her new album. As a mistress of transformation, Madonna has been personally shape-shifting and reinventing her sound for decades. Confessions 2 is her 15th studio album, and it's a sequel to her 2005 album Confessions on a Dance Floor, which gave us the hit Sorry, Hung Up, Get Together and Jump. The British producer Stuart Price was her collaborator on both albums. When the BBC's Graham Norton met Madonna to talk about Confessions 2, he asked her why dance floors are so important to her.
2: Well, that's how I started. I was a dancer. So dancing's in my DNA, and the first music I made was dance music. I like the connection I have with people, dancing with people, whether I'm on the stage or on the dance floor. It just creates community, like, and sometimes relationships.
3: So when did you discover the community of a dance floor?
2: When I was in Michigan, my ballet teacher, who was the first gay man that I met, he told me I have to go to this club called Menjo's. It's in Detroit. He's like, I have to show you something. It's going to blow your mind. I'm like, okay. And so I walked into this club and the doors opened and there were these two beautiful men without their shirts on, wearing roller skates and bow ties and shorts. And they had a drink on a tray. And I was like, wow, we're not in Kansas anymore. And that was my first dance floor experience, where everybody was so free. And girls were dancing with girls and boys were dancing with boys. And some people were just whirling around by themselves. And I was like, wow, this is so amazing. Everybody's so free. Cut to my song, I Feel So Free. I feel a tremendous sense of freedom when I'm dancing.
4: I feel so free.
3: So this, the I Feel Free, what came first? The phrase, I Feel Free? Was it the spoken word bit?
2: Spoken words.
3: Do you just start speaking?
2: I love to speak with music in the background. I don't know, something happens. I'm the voice in your ear. I'm talking to you, I'm inviting you. I'm singing to you, I'm seducing you. I'm inviting you.
4: Thanks for coming. Sometimes I like to just hide in the shadows.
2: To not only join me, but also to be free.
4: Create a new persona.
2: You know, to let yourself go, to not think, not intellectualize. It's weird. The ideas come when I don't try too hard.
3: In the music, you talk about that idea of hitting the dance floor and being free and finding a new persona and anonymity and stuff.
2: Mm-hmm.
3: Like, can you ever do that? Can you ever have that feeling again?
2: You know where I can have it, and it sounds like a total contradiction, is on stage. Because there's so many people that I just kind of tune everybody out, and then something takes over.
3: I know there's a track on the album called Danceteria. There will be people who don't know what Danceteria was. Back then, when you were in the clubs in New York, so how do you describe it to those people?
2: The mecca of music and dance. And fashion. Let's not forget fashion.
3: In Manhattan?
2: Yeah, 27th Street. There was this incredible convergence of musicians and painters and writers and directors. There will never be another time like that. I just think that happened in that particular way because the only way you could meet people is to go out. If you were an artist and you lived downtown, you had to go on the street and call people on the payphone, and then you had to take the subway and wait in a long line. That's ritual, you know? That's important because it builds community and connection. And when I would go to Danceteria, everybody had cool outfits and everybody had cool hair. Everybody was cool. I wasn't cool. All my clothes that I had, like my ballet, because I was a dancer, so I just took all my dance clothes and reinvented it. So hunger was the best sauce.
3: Now, I never thought I'd be sitting in a bar talking to Madonna about football, but your little daughters, they're big into football.
2: Yeah.
3: And you are playing the World Cup final.
2: That's crazy.
3: Yeah. Did you do that to promote the album or so your daughters would get tickets to the World Cup final?
2: Actually, neither. I'm just a really big football fan and it's always been my dream to...
3: Really?
2: Yeah. So I've been bugging and like harassing my manager for over a year about it.
3: And what are you going to give them? Like some new stuff, some old stuff?
2: I'm not going to tell you. You just want to know everything. Like, spoiler alert. You'll find out when you get there.
0: Madonna, and I have been listening to Confessions 2 on repeat, and I love it. Critic and cultural commentator Vidisha, what do you think?
1: I completely agree. It's a fantastic album. It was very clever for her to call it Confessions 2. It's very on Madonna because she always looks forward.
0: What does Madonna mean to you, though, in your lifetime?
1: She is a beacon of charisma, strength, talent, ambition. I think her skills as a musician and a producer are always under-talked. She is a brilliant pop star. She's a great songwriter and lyricist. And she always signified independence to me. She has never been overshadowed by any man or any woman in her private life or in her work life. And the fact that she has carved out a multi-decade career and just survived in a world and an industry which are so changeable and so brutal. And I really love her muscles.
0: Yeah, exactly. Her muscles are amazing. 67 years old and thriving with a hit album. And of course, she is a gay icon and she has done a lot for gay communities across the world, hasn't she?
1: Everything I've heard about her from other artists and activists is that she has an enormous amount of solidarity. She will support, she will collaborate, she will put her money where her mouth is. She does AIDS fundraisers and she has done that since before it was fashionable to do that.
0: Yeah.
1: Because she lost so many friends and colleagues and collaborators during the HIV/AIDS era in the 1980s in New York.
0: Favourite tracks on the album. May I start with Danceteria?
1: Danceteria is amazing. And I also love the lead single, I Feel So Free. That was her way of getting back in touch with her audiences and saying, join my club night and let's enjoy this album together.
0: Okay, then I also really love the fact that she's worked with a couple of Colombian rappers over the last few years. So Maluma on the track Medellin on Madame X. And on this one, it's Fade on Read My Lips. I think she's clever. She talks to that huge market who loves songs in Spanish. And what do you think of the track she did with her daughter, Lourdes Leon?
1: I thought it was an amazing example of how Madonna can be completely mainstream and absolutely intimate at the same time. So this is a woman that we think we know everything about. We talk about her daughter, Lourdes. We speculate about their relationship. She's spoken in interviews about how her daughter oftentimes resented that sheer amount of fame.
0: Yeah.
1: And now they're in the studio together. And Lourdes is not untalented.
0: No, she
1: isn't. As we hear from this track, she's got a beautiful voice. And now they're talking about their personal relationship. And we're all listening to it.
0: Thank you very much, Vidisha. You're listening to The Arts Hour from the BBC World Service. We continue the liberation and love of dance with Meryl Tankard now, the Australian dancer, choreographer and filmmaker who began her career at the Australian Ballet in Sydney and became the principal dancer with the legendary German choreographer Pina Bausch's company, Tanztheater Wuppertal, between 1978 and 1984. Meryl Tankard has now created a work called Echoes of 78, bringing together nine of the original dancers from Pina Bausch's 1978 piece Kontaktov. They reprise their performance against a film backdrop of the original production, and these dancers are now in their 60s and 70s. The BBC's Tom Sutcliffe asked Meryl Tankard about creating this new version of Bausch's rather long work.
5: It's actually a half. We're doing about a half. So I've added, I found these amazing videotapes from Rolf Bordzig, her partner and designer. No one has ever seen this footage. I don't think Pina even saw it.
6: And these are projected in your production, yeah, because of 78. Projected at huge scale,
5: yeah,
6: behind the dancers who, as it were, we're watching both on film and now 48 years later.
5: Yeah, so people have said it's like watching time and you never can see time. So we synchronize at times with ourselves. And they had never seen themselves either. Like, we didn't have photographs like you do now. We'd had only ever seen a few black and white photographs of ourselves. So I think they were quite chuffed at how they looked. They looked beautiful.
6: And what about just the physical business of doing it? I mean, after that first performance where you all came back together, there must have been aches and pains that were...
5: It's the stilettos too, because the women, we used to wear, like, you know, 4 or 5 inch stilettos. And Joe and I, oh, yes, we're going to do that. And they got lower and lower and lower and lower. But it's the stilettos that were the biggest challenge. But the interesting thing was all these people have the piece. It's all in their body. So it's like there's all these little files in your body that you've opened up again.
6: And what made Pina Bausch's work so distinctive?
5: She totally transformed theatre, dance, inspired everybody. I think for me, she choreographed vulnerability. And it was all these little, you know, insecurities that we have within us that she actually showed on the stage. And that's what people could relate to. So people who didn't know anything about dance were incredibly moved, you know. And we looked at the audience, you know, we would stand there and really eyeball the audience. And I think that was also really confronting for people.
6: Because it was shocking at the beginning, wasn't it, in 1975?
5: I joined in 78 and people were still banging doors and leaving. It was a tradition on the opening night of a new work. They would hold the door and then slam it really, really loudly and, you know, swear as they went out. And it was quite fun. I mean, one performance, people had come in a bus and they'd been given oranges from Amsterdam and they threw the oranges at us on the stage, which was quite dangerous.
0: Meryl Tankard on Pina Bausch. Vidisha is our critic today. What's your relationship with Pina Bausch's dance production?
1: She is one of the icons of contemporary choreography. Her work is full of substance, has narrative elements, and she's talking about universal experiences, love, death, hatred, the family, the ambiguity that can exist within personal relationships. She has an amazing eye for dancers and a great way of working with costumiers and scenographers so that you really are indeed watching dance theatre.
0: You really are. And the first time I saw a Pina Bausch production, I was quite surprised at the variety of bodies that were on the stage. All incredible.
1: It's very interesting you say that because my opinion is the opposite.
0: Oh.
1: I think that she casts very diversely, but that often there's a uniformity.
0: In the body.
1: In the body and also in the vibe. So a recent performance I saw in London had this very similar casting. So all of the dancers had very long hair and beautiful silk dresses. And they were moving in such a way that it was as if she was talking about this is what all women are like and this is what all women's relationships are like. Even though they were different visually,
0: yes,
1: they had the same energy.
0: Yes.
1: It was very confronting and it made you think about gender and gender politics and power and all of this stuff. It's mythic. It's something that we've all been through.
0: And that muscle memory that Meryl mentioned, you are an athlete, a runner, you lift weights. Do you experience an actual muscle memory or do you understand the creative muscle memory as well?
1: Both of those things are true and real. Physical muscle memory is really extraordinary because your body is always plastic. It's always in a form of transformation. And thanks to thousands of years of evolution, it always wants to get better. So if you have been a great runner beforehand and you slowly take it up again, you will improve exponentially faster than someone who's going from a literal standing start who never exercised before because your body remembers what it was like at its peak. Mm. And that's why we shouldn't give up. You can start and transform at any time, at any age. And talking about dancers who are in their 60s and 70s, it doesn't sound that old to me.
0: Vidisha, thank you. You're listening to The Arts Hour from the BBC World Service. The Chinese-born American writer Kan Wenxu moved to the USA when she was 2 years old and grew up in mainly white areas of North and South Dakota and Idaho. At 18, she gave a TEDx talk titled "I'm Not Your Asian Stereotype," which has been viewed over 3 million times. 10 years later, a graduate from Columbia University, she now lives in New York City and recently published her debut novel, a suspense thriller with themes of ambition, failure, identity and obsession, centered on university student Elizabeth Zhang. The BBC's Anita Rani asked Kan Wenxu why she chose to call it Boring Asian Female.
7: No, you know, I didn't begin with the title, but after writing, I was like, that's the crux of the book, right? Because it's like Boring Asian Female, that is how other people perceive Elizabeth. And by making that the title, you're subverting that in a way that I think is really interesting.
8: And the main protagonist of this story, Elizabeth Zhang. Tell us about Elizabeth.
7: So Elizabeth is someone who has worked hard her entire life, kind of has a chip on her shoulder because she always felt like she was underrecognized or ignored growing up in these places where everyone was different from her. And then when she gets into Columbia, she has this one dream, which is to go to Harvard Law School. And she works so hard to get in, and then she finds out that she didn't get in. And actually someone else in her year who she sees as vastly inferior to herself does get in. And she starts spiraling and becoming obsessed with this rival of her own making, Laura. And she just kind of does some really unhinged stuff after that.
8: Mm. She, as you mentioned, goes to Columbia.
7: Mm-hmm.
8: You also attended Columbia.
7: Yes, I did.
8: And she, I mean, there's so many little things that I want to pick up on. One of them is how she observes the other students there who are from more privileged backgrounds. How much does that fuel her ambition, her obsession?
7: For sure. I mean, I think that she feels like she traded in one type of inferiority for another. So there's one line I think in the book that's like, when I was in high school, I wasn't cool because I wasn't white. But then when I was in college, I wasn't cool because I wasn't rich.
8: Yeah.
7: So and I think that, you know, when I went to Columbia, I also was someone who, you know, I hadn't traveled a lot. Like, I just hadn't been around people who were from these extravagantly privileged backgrounds. And they had a certain way of moving in the world that I just wasn't used to, this kind of blind confidence almost.
8: Mm.
7: And I think that's also why I set the novel at Columbia. Obviously, it being my debut novel, I wanted to write about something that I felt familiar with. But also, I wanted to really observe all of these different dynamics at play and all of these different people who go to a school like this.
8: She talks about percentiles a lot in terms of how smart and hot people are.
7: Mm-hmm.
8: For example, she's in the 70th percentile for attractiveness. But even then, that's within the context of being Asian,
7: mm-hmm.
8: not within the context of women generally.
7: Mm-hmm.
8: And the 99th percentile academically. Explain more.
7: Yeah, well, I always thought percentiles was really interesting because, you know, when you're growing up, you're always being judged by some kind of percentile, whether implicitly or explicitly. When you try to go to college in the United States, you have to take the SAT. And the first thing that you see next to your score is what percentile you're in. And then when you're applying to college, you have acceptance rates. And that in itself is also a percentile. Are you in the top 5 or 10 percentile of the applicants that year? So, you know, I wanted to really write a character who took the percentiles extremely to heart in that she wants to essentially game the system. And the first step to gaming that system is just understanding where she currently stands and what metrics she's being judged on.
8: So how much pressure is she under?
7: Yeah, I mean, I think that anyone who maybe comes from an immigrant household knows that there is an expectation to create a better life for yourself than your parents did, to basically do better. And it, I think, mirrors some of my own experience where, you know, I felt a lot of pressure to do materially better than my parents. But one area of growth that I felt for myself is sometimes doing better doesn't just mean materially better. Mm-hmm. Sometimes it means living the life that you want for yourself, because ultimately money is a means to happiness, right? So why not just skip directly to the happiness rather than changing the means to the end?
8: And have you tried to explain that to Asian parents? Has anyone had that?
0: Kan Wen Shu. Vidisha is our cultural critic in the Arts House studio today. What resonated with you from what we just heard Kan Wen saying?
1: What she's talking about is a very odd combination of a racial cliche with a weird compliment baked into it. So she's specifically referring to the idea of the model minority in America regarding the East Asian population. So the model minority myth is very clever, very competent, extremely highly educated, strict parents, goal orientated, gets to the top of industries like tech and finance and STEM and engineering and all the rest of it. But the flip side is the boring Asian female, which is the title of her novel. Identical, not interesting, no personality. So those are racial insults which are tied to weird racial compliments. In England, it's a bit different because the East Asian population is relatively small, and so that sense of cliche and identity hasn't concretized in a very
0: well. We've got it with our people, as yes. in Indians, Pakistanis, Bangladeshis, and Sri Lankans.
1: My whole argument is that we should own our positive stereotypes
0: and refuse the others.
1: Yes, simply refuse the others and kick back against them. But if someone wants to tell me I'm naturally intelligent and goal orientated and good with money, I'm going to own that, even if it's not true.
0: Vidisha, thank you. That's it for part one of the show, but don't go away. Still to come, actor and director Olivia Wilde on her latest film, The Invite. And I'll be talking to Italian director Francesco Sosai. The Arts Hour's back after this.
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11: Californians from across the state rely on Cap Radio state government reporting. Marty from Sausalito says, "I trust you to be our eyes and ears in the state government. Thank you." 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
12: The FIFA World Cup is almost over. France, Spain, England, and Argentina are the final four still kicking. Argentina has won the tournament three times, and England, not in six decades. But up first is France and Spain, as the two powerhouses meet Tuesday for the first time in 2 years, and the world will be watching. Results and analysis on the next morning edition from NPR News.
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13: BBC News with Emily Thomas. Iran says it's targeted a US airbase in Jordan with ballistic missiles, hours after striking oil tankers in the Strait of Hormuz. The attacks followed a third night of US airstrikes on Iran. The collapsing ceasefire has seen oil prices soar by more than 10% this week. The US Department of Homeland Security says an ICE immigration agent shot and killed a Colombian man in the state of Maine over fears for public safety. It accused him of attempting to flee the scene. The Supreme Court in Brazil has banned the presidential candidate Flavio Bolsonaro from visiting his father, Jair Bolsonaro, for 90 days. The former leader is under house arrest. The court blamed violations of Jair Bolsonaro's terms of detention. Venezuela's interim president, Delcy Rodriguez, is combining the ministries of foreign affairs and foreign trade as the country rebuilds itself after devastating earthquakes. The new minister, Felix Plasencia, has been serving as US ambassador. Chinese exports have grown at their fastest rate in almost 5 years, buoyed by the AI boom. Overseas shipments last month rose 27% compared to the year before. The number of people killed in a fire at a bar in the Thai capital Bangkok has risen to 30. The blaze tore through the establishment in the early hours of Monday. A study has found that YouTube is still recommending eating disorder videos to teenage users in Britain, despite laws curbing harmful content. Researchers found recommended videos glamorising severe thinness. France is marking its National Day, with millions hoping celebrations will be capped later by victory over Spain in the first World Cup semi-final. Emmanuel Macron is attending the traditional Bastille Day military parade. BBC News.
0: Welcome back to the Arts Hour on the BBC World Service with me, Nikki Beatty. And if you've only just joined us, here's what you missed in the first half of the show. The Queen of Pop, Madonna, on her latest album and her relationship with dance. Australian choreographer and dancer Meryl Tankard. And Chinese-born American writer Kan Wenxu. Coming up, my conversation with the Italian filmmaker Francesco Sosai about his film The Last One for the Road. We hear about the late, great Indian artist Mrinalini Mukherjee. There's music from Sudanese singer Sulaf, and Bidisha is still with me in the studio as our cultural critic today. First then, the film The Invite is a satire on American middle-class married life, starring Seth Rogen, Penelope Cruz, Edward Norton, and Olivia Wilde. Olivia Wilde is also the director. With their marriage already on thin ice, failed musician Joe and his wife Angela, Seth Rogen and Olivia Wilde, invite their stylish neighbours, therapist Pina and ex-firefighter Hawk, played by Penelope Cruz and Edward Norton, to dinner, ostensibly to apologise for the building noise they'd had to suffer as the couple renovated their apartment. What transpires is an evening of very adult conversation and comedic embarrassment between the uptight couple Joe and Angela and the liberals Pina and Hawk.
14: There's something I've been wanting to talk to you about.
15: We also have something we wanted to talk to you about. We feel a very strong connection with you guys.
16: That is so nice. Thank you.
14: Yeah.
16: Oh, say thank you, Joe.
14: Thank you. Very flattering. Just to be clear, you, her, and me.
15: Yes.
14: Me too.
15: Yes, also you.
0: The film feels a bit like a theatre piece, which is no coincidence, as Olivia Wilde told the BBC's Nick Grimshaw.
17: It was a play, it was a Spanish play, written and directed by a guy named Sesque. He then turned that into a film, which was a great independent Spanish film called The People Upstairs. That's a film that Edward and I both saw and loved. That then was adapted into several different languages, different countries, South Korea, Poland, France, Italy, Germany? Probably Germany.
18: Antarctica.
17: Antarctica, of course. And then Rashida Jones and Will McCormick wrote the English language version, and that's the script I got. And it is a deceptively simple premise. You think, okay, a dinner party, four people in a room, sweet little chamber piece. And then it obviously had the potential to be something that would punch you in the gut and make you laugh hard at yourself, which is what we all need. And so then we gathered the greatest actors of all time, Edward, Penelope, and Seth, and we got into a room and we tore this script apart and made it our own with Rashida and Will, just like just kind of chewing on it, and we made it something very personal and specific. And then we shot the film in order on 35 millimeter, and it was a dream come true in every single way.
18: Yeah. Olivia, you direct the movie, but did you see the house or the apartment as another character?
17: For sure. Yeah, it is, because it had to tell such a big part of the story. It is a place that the Seth Rogen's character has grown up in this flat, but can't afford it. So he's got this shame. You know, he never would be able to have this for his own family, but he's inherited it. So it's kind of like an expensive flat that's decorated with inexpensive things, like young people who haven't quite grown up all the way. And they feel very insecure about having people over for dinner. So having Penelope and Edward's character come in the door is kind of terrifying for my character, because it just feels very revealing.
18: Yeah, and your character as well, like, you know, she's conscious and, you know, she's an interior designer. So that's a choice as well.
17: She gave up a career to have a kid and to take care of this house. And it's actually Edward's character is the first person to make her feel like maybe she is an artist. Mm-hmm. And that kind of sparks a whole thing in her.
18: Yeah. I've got to talk to you about the music in it as well, because the music, the score is done by Devonte Hines, who we love. How did you land on working with Dev? Because the music in it, it's not like, it doesn't sound like Blood Orange. So was it about his music that made you want to get him involved?
17: I love Dev's work in film, and I also know he's a cellist, and I had really loved watching him play the cello, and I was so inspired by him, and I knew this film needed a score that would have this kind of disproportionately dramatic tone, you know, like the juxtaposition of dramatic strings with this kind of seemingly, you know, domestic situation that's just not very high stakes, and yet internally it feels very high stakes. And I asked Dev if he was interested in it. He happens to be the biggest film nerd any of us know, and he read it and he was immediately on to something really brilliant. It's very much like another character in the film. It's kind of a Greek chorus.
18: Yeah. Was there anything that you guys really learned from this? Because it is about everyday conversations and everyday relationships and how we talk to each other. And
17: yeah, I really learned from this character and from these people that the importance of autonomy within a relationship, that you have to maintain your whole self. You can't blame someone else for your unhappiness. You can't, resent someone for your own misery. It's your responsibility. And these characters are really struggling with that. They've kind of fallen into the rhythm of just blaming their unhappiness on each other, which is not really fair.
0: Olivia Wilde talking about The Invite, which I thoroughly enjoyed and laughed along with, and Penelope Cruz rocks blonde hair. Badisha, what did you think of the film?
1: Completely agree on all counts. It was exactly what I expected, a sort of closed box chamber piece, very bourgeois, very much about sex and love and relationships and marriage. It's not consequential beyond the four walls of the set. And yet, if it's done well, you get the chance to see four actors really enjoying themselves. If it's well scripted, all of those little comedic beats are in there. And there's a sense of its own silliness. So there's a very loud score, which is really right to the fore. And so whenever something awkward happens, the score comes in and says, this is awkward, isn't it?
0: Yeah. How did the storyline about the neighbours having an adventurous love life work for you?
1: It was very interesting because the film is extremely on the nose.
0: Yeah.
1: So you've got Olivia Wilde's character and Seth Rogen, and they're wearing these drab clothes, grey, blue. Their apartment is sort of tasteful, but a little cluttered and a bit try-hard. You know, she gets together a little cheese board.
0: A little charcuterie.
1: They're trying, it's like they're trying to live as if their character's in a magazine. And then along come Ed and Penelope, and they're relaxed, and they're wearing dark clothes, they're wearing leather and cashmere. And so their natural cool butts up against the original couple's natural uncoolness. So it's extremely broad brush. And of course you expect a little bit of flirting. Ed Norton's character has got that slimy latte dad sort of vibe. He's always leaning in a little bit too close. And when Olivia Wilde's character is saying boring things, he's like, uh-huh, uh-huh, as if it's so interesting. And you just know he's going to make a pass at her at some point. So you know from the beginning that the script is going to go there.
0: Yeah.
1: And you have to like that sort of film, which I did.
0: Well, the film succeeds as this sort of awkward and funny look at the American middle class and their bedroom habits. But does it translate universally, do you think?
1: I think class and the bourgeoisie cut through everything. So there's a version of that couple in every culture in the world. I'm absolutely sure of it.
0: How does The Invite compare to other chamber piece or dinner party films, do you think?
1: It's on the more frivolous end of the spectrum. It can be done in a very, very politicized way. For example, Guess Who's Coming to Dinner is a really famous film, which is actually about race.
0: Race, yeah.
1: Dinner for Schmucks, the French film, is also about sort of class and aging and gender. There's a film called The Basement starring Willem Dafoe. That's also about race.
0: Thank you so much, Badisha. You're listening to The Arts Hour from the BBC World Service. Italian filmmaker Francesco Sosa's latest film, The Last One for the Road, premiered at the Cannes Film Festival and is a gently offbeat road movie and buddy story that follows two aging drinking companions. When I say aging, they look like they're in their 50s, and a shy young architecture student who unexpectedly joins them on a wandering journey through the bars and back roads of northeastern Italy. The two roguish middle-aged men are Carlo Bianchi and Doriano, Carlo and Dori, who once worked for a crook named Genio, stealing sunglasses to sell them on, a lucrative business until Genio left for Argentina to avoid prison. There's a vague mission in the film for the men to pick Genio up at the airport as he returns to Italy after 20 years, because they think that he hid some cash and might lead them to it. Francesco, first of all, tell me, what inspired this story? Was it something personal?
19: So actually, 10 years ago, I met an architecture student in Venice. A sort of friendship blossomed, and I always found it very interesting, his charisma, his persona, and I wanted to explore more the perspective of an architecture student coming from southern Italy and coming to Venice to study. So I wanted to have like a sort of his alien gaze to my own region, let's say. And we were writing, and more stories sort of lean into the main story. And so we ended up with this sort of plot, the one you told right now.
0: The film feels like a road movie, but it is also a journey through different life choices, for example, with the young character quietly watching these two older men. Why does that dynamic interest you, the age difference and wisdom versus naivety, perhaps?
19: It interests me because I have the feeling that in our age, there is a huge polarization between generations. Like each generation is stuck inside its own age and ideas, and there's very seldom a sort of exchange between generation. I wanted to activate the sort of this communication. Yeah.
0: So Giulio, the architecture student, is played by Filippo Scotti, the lead from Paolo Sorrentino's The Hand of God, and your two older actors. I'm just wondering how you cast them and what you were looking for.
19: Me and my co-writer, so we have a rule, we don't write thinking about actors.
0: Okay.
19: Because we don't want, if you write thinking about an actor, you end up writing what you know he or she can do. You don't have enough surprises for them. Mm. What we do, we're very precise. We try to write voices of the characters. It's a feeling of their voices. And then basically I go around and I look for this. I search for these voices somehow. And when I found a voice that interests me, then I start to cast.
0: So these two older men, they exist on the margins. I mean, they could be men who've been overlooked in life. They could be drifters or searchers. What is it about that aspect of life that fascinates you?
19: What fascinates me is that in Italy, after the 2008 economic crisis, there was a huge shift in the paradigm of economy. And there are people who were simply left out of development. And this interests me a lot because they're sort of stuck in time. They have a life that is a balance between accepting that the world that they grew up in doesn't exist anymore, but at the same time, they're sort of stuck in a limbo, in a twilight world where they don't fit in anymore. They don't have a role in society. And for me as a filmmaker, this is a nice way to go into the story.
0: And one of the things that I noticed is that the film is driven by observation and not explanation. So, for example, the financial crisis that you've just talked about in 2008 is hinted at, but it's not signposted. And I just wondered, how have you learned to trust silence rather than exposition?
19: So for me, it's very simple. I try to write movies as if the camera was not there, you know? So the camera comes after, and dialogues and the story and the relationship should feel like in real life. And in real life, there is not often explanation. So you sort of bump into stories and into dialogue. And you as a listener, you have to complete with the context. You have to provide a context to the dialogue you hear around. And that's what we try to do.
0: Your protagonists, Carlo and Dori, spend quite a lot of the film drinking before getting back onto the road. And that could be seen as troubling behavior. So why were you asking your audience, me, to sit with that discomfort?
19: I don't see discomfort as a bad thing while watching a movie. Also, I like to be in discomfort when I watch a movie.
0: Yeah, me too. But then...
19: Because it put me off balance. And yeah. So maybe I find myself more open. And this is also what happens to Giulio. He would never jump in a car with these two guys, but it happens. And so that's what I like. Also, for me, alcohol in the film is not just... for me, it's very similar to what happens in Stalker by Tarkovsky, that they need to be drunk in order to know the map of the area. That's how I also see it. The alcohol is between realistic and not realistic in the film.
0: You're talking about Tarkovsky's Stalker. Is that what you were saying? Yeah. How did you balance, though, the need we have to see those characters as simpatico or lovable? Or did you just not feel we needed that?
19: For me, it's more like when you observe someone, at the beginning, you tend to judge this person.
0: Yeah.
19: But when you spend a great deal of time with someone, you see their homes, their lives, their families. For me, everyone is holy there somehow. I lose myself in the observation of lives.
0: The women in the film are not main characters. And in fact, a couple of them exist off screen. An ex-wife, a sex worker. Why did you take that decision?
19: Because I wanted to explore masculinity and what it means now. And so I had this radical choice of portraying women as very far away. They sort of isolate themselves from women. And for me, it was a way to isolate my two characters and explore their behavior between men.
0: And talking about your region, the bars, the roads, the villages of that Veneto region become more than just locations in the film. They feel like they're emotional landscapes. So what were you hoping that those places would say to us? I mean, it's an Italy perhaps that we don't often see on screen.
19: Yeah, I think it's for a non-Italian audience, it's very interesting to see this side of Italy because it's not what we as Italian tend to show outside Italy. So I think in my film there is a lack of picturesque location, more of a raw depiction of the landscape, which is, by the way, where most of Italian people live. We don't live all in
0: Rome or Milan or Venice.
19: Yeah, exactly. And even Venice in the film, which is in the film, it's not the Venice of the tourist that you always maybe see.
0: Exactly.
19: Also because it's with my film, I didn't want to sell anything. I didn't have to sell a place. I wanted a realistic and honest portrait of Italian landscape now.
0: Well, when audiences leave the cinema after seeing the last one for the road, what conversation do you hope that they're going to have about their own lives?
19: I think the film speaks about sort of chronic nostalgia you can have about your past lives and what happened and what didn't happen in your life. But I wanted to make a film with a sort of a bright ending.
0: Yeah.
19: So I hope that the film helps people to move on from nostalgia.
0: Francesco Sosai, thank you so very much. You're listening to The Arts Hour from the BBC World Service. The late Indian artist Mrinalini Mukherjee was a modernist sculptor who over four decades until her death in 2015 made monumental works using dyed and woven hemp fibre, an unconventional material for sculpting, as well as bronzes, ceramics, drawings and watercolours. Recently, a selection of her art was exhibited in the UK and her close friend and fellow artist Bharti Kher told the BBC about her first encounters with Mrinalini and her work.
20: I came to India in 1993 and I think I met Dilu that year. She was such a character. Mrinalini, all her friends called her Dilu. She was quite a force, I think, in a time when experiments in modernism, specifically in India, were really of the hour, of the moment. I think that her sort of radical dialogue that she had between fine arts and craft, between the local traditions of and Indian temple sculpture, that was really important. She kind of elevated weaving, knotting, you know, things like tying. And all these sort of techniques were kind of relegated in some ways to the margins. But Dilu, as a person, she was reservedly unapologetic about her work. She really knew what she was doing. Whether people were listening or watching her didn't really matter. She was very courageous in the way that she worked. Material was never the message. It was just something that took her where she needed to go. And she was really aware that the materials that she used carried both cultural and political and gender histories, as well as this idea of her own female force. I mean, to talk about things like the Yaksha, the Yatras and all of that 5,000-year-old civilization at that time, when it was a bit perhaps too raw, when India was like marching towards a sort of modernism. But, you know, her work was deeply poetic. Form was really important. For me, it was just the physicality of her materials, the way that she was so fluid with form. For me, it resonates with my own explorations of the body that I've been doing for the past 30 years or so.
0: Bharti Kher talking about Mrinalini Mukherjee and her work. And Bharti's own work, incidentally, is on display at the Tate Modern in London and at the Vancouver Art Gallery. And she's married to one of my favourite contemporary Indian artists, Subodh Gupta. But Bidisha is our cultural critic today. Bidisha, tell me how you respond to Mrinalini Mukherjee's work.
1: She's such an extraordinary artist because she had interests and talents in all different forms of artistic expression. You actually mentioned the favourite of my works by her, these monolithic and yet strangely earthy and organic forms, which she created by knotting up hemp and using natural fibres and natural materials to create something that is tantric, alien, monolithic, industrial, and yet friendly and full of personality all at the same
0: time. What a brilliant description.
1: And she uses earthy colours, which are relatively rare in sculpture. Mustard yellow.
0: And a sort of earthy red.
1: Yes, earthy red, terracotta tones.
0: Yes.
1: But she always eluded the eye, and it's taken a long time for her to be seen as an artist who has created a body of work which is worthy to be toured nationally and internationally. And this is part of the international art world finally engaging and re-engaging with South Asian visual art, which to me is one of India in particular, but the entire region generally, is greatest exports and greatest source of innovation and growth.
0: Thank you, Bidisha. Finally, on today's Arts Hour, Sudanese singer and oud player Soulaf, whose music draws on the rich heritage of her home country. Now based in France, Soulaf's sounds are a blend of traditional Nubian rhythms and Sufi poetry combined with electronic soundscapes. Here she is with the BBC's Keris Matthews, who asked her what kind of music she listened to growing up.
4: Different kind of music, like oriental music and music from desert also a lot, and Sudanese music, and yeah.
21: And when you say music from desert, do you mean a kind of like a real linear kind of rhythmic, slow kind of music?
4: I mean, for example, Mauritanian songs, or songs from Mali, or songs from like Tuareg song,
21: Which brings you to your association with Tanari Wen.
4: Exactly, yeah.
21: How was that tour?
4: Was super amazing. It was a great experience for me because I was a big fan for them since ever, and my dream was just to attend the show for them. So touring with them and being with them in the same bus touring and just doing a lot of music and chatting with them and knowing a lot about their experience, it was such a tremendous experience for me.
21: But Soulaf, your work, your voice, you're a songwriter, you're a multi-instrumentalist, and that's what we're celebrating with you today. Your debut's not out till October, so we're here early. So should we hear the first song?
4: Yeah.
21: And what is this song? What language are you singing? And also, what are the lyrics? What's the story?
4: The language is Arabic. And all the album is written and composed by my grandfather, Abdul Azim Sid Ahmed.
21: Was he a poet?
4: Yeah. He was doing that just for fun, if I can say. He was a very spiritual Sufist man. So all the songs, they're spiritual, and except one song, the first song of the album. And this one is Nada, and it's a spiritual song. It speaks about when the light came, like his journey from when he found himself spiritually, if you can say.

The music of Sulaf. And that's it for this week's Arts Hour. Thank you for your ears, and thank you to both my guests, Francesco Sosai and Vidisha. For now, from me, Nikki Beatty, studio managers Duncan Hannant and Steve Greenwood, and producers Nikki Paxman and Kieran Birmingham, see you next week.

0: It's been 6 months since the launch of TrumpRx, a federal website that offers deals on medication. But how much is it actually helping patients?
1: I wouldn't say that it's extremely common, but we are hearing from our members. They are having patients here and there come in seeking to access the TrumpRx price.
0: I'm Ilse Chang. 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
4: BBC World Service, it's 8 o'clock GMT. This is Oliver Conway with the newsroom. The US carries out more airstrikes on Iran as the two nations battle for control of the Strait of Hormuz. Iran says it targeted Jordan, Bahrain and two supertankers. Also today, the Trump administration says ICE agents shot dead a man in Maine as he was trying to flee the scene. How women's hormones are affecting their ADHD medications.
5: I really felt like I had something solid I could rely on, and then suddenly it disappeared. It felt like losing a cane, really.
4: And later.
6: We weren't about to set about making a version of Animal Farm that was a history lesson about Russia. And we talked to the Orwell estate, and it was, what would he be wanting to express now?
4: Animal Farm gets a makeover from Lord of the Rings actor Andy Serkis. First, our top stories.
7: Live from NPR News, I'm Giles Snyder. Maine Independent Senator Angus King says the motorist fatally shot Monday morning by Immigration and Customs Enforcement officers was not the target of the warrant the officers were trying to serve. King says he got that information from Homeland Security Secretary Mark Wayne Mullen. Maine Public's Ari Snyder is following what happened in Biddeford, a small city near Portland.
8: Biddeford's a small city. It's maybe, you know, a little over 20,000 people. And it's got deep immigrant roots, in part because it was a mill town, and so it drew a lot of French Canadians. And now it has growing immigrant communities from other parts of the world, in part because people are being priced out of Portland, which is not far away, but it's quite expensive. The reaction there today on the ground was swift. Many residents said they're in shock that something like this could happen in their small town. You know, the shooting took place in the morning, and by noon, a couple hundred protesters were marching through downtown.
7: The shooting in Maine came less than a week after a similar shooting in Houston, Texas. The Maine Democratic Party has 2 weeks to select a new candidate to replace Senate nominee Graham Plattner. NPR's Tamara Keith reports the process is now set, but voters are still reeling.
9: Independent voter Joseph Barabee had been disengaged from politics for decades, but Plattner drew him back in. Now Plattner is out after an allegation of rape he denies, and Barabee is mad.
10: I am more upset than I've ever been around a political figure in my whole life. I mean, it's definitely

0: 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The production follows the journey of a young woman discovering her path in New York City. More information at BroadwaySacramento.com.
1: Grief for the moment, and also anger, but also opportunity and hope that we can turn this around.
2: Plattner's replacement will be selected at a convention on July 25th. Tamara Keith, NPR News, Brunswick, Maine.
3: With the U.S. and Iran vying for control of the Strait of Hormuz, Yemen's Houthi rebels vowing to retaliate after accusing Saudi Arabia of bombing the international airports in the Yemeni capital. NPR's Jane Arraf.
4: The Houthi-led government said Saudi airstrikes hit the runway of Sana'a International Airport in what it called an escalation in its long-running conflict with a Saudi-led coalition. Saudi Arabia did not acknowledge the attack. Yemen's internationally recognized government, which is also backed by the Saudis, said it carried out the airstrikes to stop an Iranian plane with a Houthi delegation from returning home. The internationally recognized government controls Yemen's south, while Houthi rebels control the north. Sana'a's airport was evacuated and the plane diverted to another airport after the strikes. The attacks add to rising tension in the region after renewed U.S. airstrikes on Iranian targets. Jane Arraf, NPR News, Amman.
3: This is NPR News. France's third heat wave of the year is intense and lingering. NPR's Eleanor Beardsley reports that museums, the Eiffel Tower, and other tourist sites in Paris closed early over the weekend.
5: France's state-owned energy group has temporarily shut down three nuclear reactors. The measure is an environmental protection requirement to avoid discharging excessively hot water into rivers already warming because of the heat wave. Forest fires are raging in the south of the country, and a rare blaze has broken out in the forest of Fontainebleau around the famed chateau of the same name just south of Paris. As smoke billows above the 15th century castle, the blaze forced the shutdown of a major highway. The famous Canadair firefighting planes that usually scoop water from the Mediterranean to put out southern fires are now scooping thousands of gallons from the Seine River. Eleanor Beardsley, NPR News, Paris.
3: It's not just Europe. The U.S. is dealing with another round of sweltering heat. The National Weather Service predicting that more than 90 temperature records across the U.S. will either be tied or broken through Wednesday, with most of those being overnight heat records. The service says cities in the Midwest and Northeast are likely to see record-setting nighttime temperatures from Fargo, North Dakota, to International Falls, Minnesota, and Portland, Maine. At the World Cup, the first of two semifinal matches is to be played today. The game pits France against Spain, featuring France's Kylian Mbappe and Spain's teenage sensation Lamine Yamal. On Wednesday, defending champion Argentina will play England in Atlanta. I'm Giles Snyder, NPR News.
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7: Thank you. You're listening to the newsroom from the BBC World Service with Oliver Conway. Nearly a month after the US and Iran signed an interim peace deal, the two sides appear back where they started, with rival blockades on the Strait of Hormuz. In fact, both nations are now claiming to be guardians of that vital waterway with the right to charge fees. The two sides have also stepped up their attacks. Footage from US Central Command, which said it launched 5 hours of strikes aimed at weakening Iran's ability to attack commercial shipping. The Iranian news agency Fars said three people were killed in Hormozgan province. For its part, Iran said it had struck oil tankers in the Strait of Hormuz and attacked American targets in Bahrain and Jordan. Our chief international correspondent, Lise Doucette, told us more.
8: Ever since this memorandum of understanding was signed last month, it's been plagued by, let us say, violations by both sides. A situation which we often describe as no war, no peace. There are occasional exchanges of fire, then frantic efforts behind the scene by mediators, including Pakistan and Qatar. Then President Trump says, oh, Iran's desperate for a deal. We're going to talk now. And then

0: It's calm for a bit, and then it goes back to the exchanges. They've now reached a point where this so-called ceasefire is hanging by a thread. We do believe that neither side wants to return to all-out war, but President Trump is understandably frustrated by the way in which he doesn't seem to be able to bend Iran to his will. He talked last night in his comments. He said they seem to have found something in the deal they didn't like. But one of the fundamental problems is that both sides can find whatever they like in that deal. The language of it is so imprecise that Iran can point to one of the clauses and say, but that deal, that 14-point memorandum of understanding, gives us control over the strait and a deciding say over the future management of that critical waterway. President Trump can point to the clause before that and say, no, we agreed that we would return to a free flow of maritime traffic. The Strait of Hormuz, Iran has made clear time and again, is a red line. It is not going to return to the situation before the war.
1: Now, we know President Trump likes to make waves with his social media posts. The Iranians have been trolling him somewhat, saying he's right to say that we should charge ships in the Strait of Hormuz. With this 20% charge proposal from President Trump, has he opened the door now to the fact that Iran will be able to make money from the strait?
0: Well, Iran wants to make money from the strait. Whether if they don't call it tolls, they'll call it service fees. And there is a precedent for service fees elsewhere in the world. But most countries, including countries in the region, are saying, no, these are international waterways. Yes, there is a small strip along the Omani coast, which is Omani waters, and then Iran on Iranian waters. The foreign minister, Mr. Araghchi, mocked President Trump because of the very steep toll that President Trump says he wants to charge. Now, we must underline that his Secretary of State, Marco Rubio, has repeatedly said that American policy is that no tolls should be charged. How they're going to square that circle? Is this just a trial balloon by President Trump that loses air and comes down to the ground? Let us see. He's often made these sweeping statements, talked about new operations, and then they came to nothing. What President Trump is talking about, if it's logistically and politically possible to do, would, shipping experts are saying this morning, would double the cost of now taking oil tankers and other vessels through the strait. So we're not sure, but Iran is trying to find some form of words that allows it to keep control of its of this strait. The parliament in Iran, or the head of the Foreign Affairs and National Security Committee, Ibrahim Azizi, has put on social media that they've passed a law, which is about a long-term strategic plan for control of the Strait of Hormuz. He put it in black and white, as others do, this is a red line for us. And it certainly is a red line for the hardliners who have never liked the deal signed last month and who had wanted to keep this war going.
1: Our chief international correspondent, Lise Doucette. Although fears of ICE raids on fans or workers at World Cup stadiums have not come to pass in the US, the Trump administration has continued with its immigration crackdown, and there have been more deaths as a result.
2: No KKK, no fascist USA. No ICE, no KKK, no
1: well, those are protesters in the city of Biddeford in the U.S. state of Maine after the latest fatal shooting by ICE, the Immigration Enforcement Agency. A Colombian national was killed on Monday after agents said he tried to flee in his car. They said they were watching his address because they said they had a final order to remove him. Well, the newsroom's Rachel Wright is following this for us. What actually happened here?
3: Well, we don't actually know, so we have to piece together what information we have got. As you say, ICE agents were watching this address. They say a man got in his car, tried to drive away, and when he wouldn't stop, an ICE officer, according to officials, feared for his for public safety and discharged his weapon, i.e. he shot him. One account that appears to come from the Department of Homeland Security, which oversees ICE, says that the man had tried to drive his car at the agency agents, though that has not been verified and the officers were not wearing body cam. A Reuters photo of the car after it was loaded on a flatbed tow truck showed the driver's side of the windshield visibly penetrated by what looked like four bullet holes. And Maine's top prosecutor said the agent who fired was from ICE's Enforcement Removal Operations Department and that he's been placed on administrative leave. The name of the dead man has not been released yet until he is formally identified. But the Colombian embassy has confirmed that the man is from Colombia and has requested more information about what it describes as this lamentable death.
1: And what's been the reaction there to this shooting?
3: Well, the Maine Immigrants' Rights Coalition says the man who was shot was a 26-year-old Colombian authorized to work in the US. They say he was a valued member of their community and that his life was cut tragically short. A neighbor of the Colombian man told the Associated Press news agency that he watched a woman fall to her knees as she saw her husband's dead body, and a little girl with a pink backpack burst into tears as she saw her father lying dead on the ground. And following the incident, demonstrators, as we heard earlier, in Biddeford marched to the office of Senator Susan Collins, who's a Republican who voted to fund ICE. And some people entered the building chanting voter out and ICE out. And then later, about 200 protesters marched to the main park, lit candles and wrote messages expressing their support for migrants.
1: And this shooting in Maine, up in the north of the US, follows another one last week in Texas. Tell us about that one.
3: Yes, on July the 7th, an ICE officer shot a 52-year-old builder who was of Mexican descent as he was driving to a construction site in Houston. Federal officers later acknowledged that he wasn't the intended target of the ICE operation, but claimed the man had tried to run them over. There are various figures suggesting that ICE agents have now shot and killed at least seven people, maybe as many as 10, since President Trump's second term in office began. And people may remember two of the most well-known shootings in Minneapolis, Alex Pretty and Rene Good, which sparked protests all across America. Since the beginning of June, ICE arrests in Maine, where the most recent shooting happened, have more than quadrupled to around 70 per day in early July. And last month, Human Rights Watch and Physicians for Human Rights said that in the first 500 days of Donald Trump's second administration, 52 people have actually died in ICE custody. Replying to criticism, an ICE spokesman said its officials are trained to use the minimum amount of force necessary to resolve dangerous situations, to prioritise the safety of the public and our officers.
1: Rachel Wright, thank you. This is the newsroom from the BBC World Service. In May, more than 40 pupils and teachers were abducted from schools in the southern Nigerian state of Oyo. Now, after 8 weeks in captivity, the authorities say they've been rescued. The abduction sparked angry protests with demands for better protection for schools. Such attacks are unusual in this part of Nigeria, with kidnappings by Islamist militants largely concentrated in the northeast. The freed captives are having physical and mental health checks before being reunited with their families. The BBC's Peter Musembi spoke to Felicia Olatunde, whose husband Zacchaeus was one of the kidnapped teachers.
4: I got the news on Friday evening and I was very, very excited. When I see the picture of my husband, all I can say is thank God. And someone sent it to me on my phone, on my WhatsApp directly. I was like, maybe it's fake news that we used to receive before. So one of my guys said that, now coming that, I've seen your husband picture. You know, your husband is there. So I said, send the picture to me. And I saw my husband there and I was so happy. But the condition make me, I feel very sad. But all I can say is thank God.
5: Of course, there will be time for him to recover once he is reunited with the family. The abductors occasionally shared videos showing those they had abducted, the children, the teachers, Did you at any one time see your husband in the videos?
4: I did not see him. In fact, for that 56 days, it was hell on earth. Even for we that is their family, it was hell on earth. We don't know how they are doing. We don't know anything about them. We don't hear anything from them.
5: Can you describe how that changed your life and that of your children during that time?
4: I thank God. There are some times that it's only me and my kids at home. That's my 5 years old. She used to encourage me a lot. If they see me crying, both of them will come and pick the clothes and wipe my tears that, my mommy, please do stop crying. If anybody come to greet you, please just don't cry again.
5: And did they understand this situation that dad has been away and it is not for a good reason?
4: My 5 years old, she understand, because if anyone ask of her dad, she will say that he is with the bandits. And anytime I'm scrolling on my phone, going through my social media, anytime she saw the picture of these people, she will say that they are the people that kidnapped my dad. And I will say yes, but we have to pray for him to come back home alive and safe.
5: And you're really looking forward to meeting your husband when everyone is handed over to their families?
4: It's more than that. I'm very anxious, looking forward to meeting. Because 56 days without my husband, without hearing about him, without seeing him, is a long, long something for me.
1: Felicia Oletunde talking to Peter Musembi. The first scientific study into possible links between hormonal changes and ADHD symptoms is being carried out in London. Researchers say looking at how adult women experience neurodiversity is long overdue, and have asked 50 women who have ADHD and are taking medication for it to track their menstrual cycle and the impact that has on their ADHD symptoms. Vicky Loder reports.
6: They vary in age from their teens to middle age, but the women on the study have all been diagnosed with attention deficit hyperactive disorder and been taking medication for it. The word that keeps being used is they feel disabled at certain times of their cycle when their ADHD symptoms go into overdrive. Layla is 30 and a primary school assistant. She sets a bunch of alarms on her phone every day. As we talk, she scrolls through them on the screen to try and keep her ADHD brain focused and establish a routine. But when she hits her period, she says those structures collapse.
7: So even if I'm managing to keep things relatively in control, it kind of feels like you're sort of clinging on, like for dear life, onto the ball that is continuing to roll and sort of cursing yourself and the world the entire time.
6: Eloise is 19 and studying for 3 university degrees. The medication she uses for her ADHD, Ritalin, she calls a lifeline. It gives her a 3-hour window of focus to study. Eloise takes the pill, sits in the library and waits for it to kick in. But during her period, she says she just waits and waits for a reaction that never comes.
8: Ritalin is so helpful for me. And I really felt like I had that as, you know, something solid I could rely on. And then suddenly it disappeared. It felt like losing a cane, really. It's quite confusing, yes. All of a sudden it was broken. Felt really weird.
6: Researchers believe dips in estrogen, just like that before a period, affect the dopamine or feel-good hormone in the body, making ADHD symptoms much stronger. Like Eloise, lots of the women didn't realise until they mapped their cycle for the study there was a pattern to their symptoms. The results of the study hasn't been published yet, but the researchers say it's a good starting point in an overlooked area of women's health. ADHD used to be seen as a condition only men had, and then mainly boys. Women are interested in the effect the menopause and perimenopause, major hormonal transitions, have on their ADHD.
1: Vicky Loder reporting. The first World Cup semi-final takes place later today with France taking on Spain. Both sides have performed strongly throughout the tournament and many believe the victors of the match in Dallas will go on to win the whole competition. France supporter Jasmine is from Dallas.
9: I love all the players that are in this team. I love Kylian. He's one of my favorite players. I love that he's so young. He's practically my age, so it's so cool that he's accomplished so much already in his career. And I hope he gets a second World Cup for France.
1: Kylian, presumably Kylian Mbappe. Well, how are the Spanish fans feeling? Here's Mario.
10: The only thing that makes me optimistic, it's our defenders on the sides. I think that's the only thing that the Spanish team has, you know, an advantage. Those guys are going to be able to stop those fast runs from Dembele, Mbappe, Due, Barcola.
1: Well, in the other half of the draw, England take on the holders Argentina tomorrow in Atlanta. Let's speak to our sports reporter, Sara Manai. What can we expect from today's game?
11: Hi, Oliver. Well, it could well be an attack-defence type of match later on with France and its flamboyant players. We've heard the names with Kylian Mbappe, Michael Olise, Ousmane Dembele attacking relentlessly while Spain keep defending. I reckon it's going to be pretty tight. What we can say is that Didier Deschamps has integrated tactical methods developed by Luis Enrique at PSG this season. So coordinated high-pressing, abundance, once again, of explosive dribblers. He shifted France away from his usual rigid defensive pragmatism into a more direct, free and efficient attacking line. And Spain, on the other hand, well, they share the same football DNA than Barcelona. They shared it for decades with this game of position, possession, with La Masia players, Barcelona bred talents like Pedri, Gavi, Lamine Yamal. So it might be pretty tight tonight.
1: Of course, after the Paraguay game, Kylian Mbappe was subject to some racist language. Now there's new controversy after the former Spanish Prime Minister, Mariano Rajoy, said the French national team had no actual French players.
11: Absolutely. Some shocking comments from the Spanish former Prime Minister and comments that have, caused outrage in France, really. A lot of government officials have reacted to this. Jean-Noël Barrot, which is the French foreign minister, stated that France has no skin colour. The interior minister, Laurent Nunez, as well, denounced the comments. We have to remind our listeners that nearly all of those French players playing for the French national team, playing for Liverpool, were born in France. If not, their parents arrived in France and this country welcomed them. They were all trained in French academies, in French clubs. They grew up in France. Some of them, like Michael Olise, had a choice to play for other national teams. For Michael Olise, it could have been Nigeria, it could have been England, it could have been Algeria even, and his mother's side. They all chose France, and France welcomed them. And we've heard some very, as you said, racist comments coming from Mariano Rajoy, but also from this Paraguayan senator. That has been very, very shocking. France has truly no colours. It's a mix of a complex history with a heritage from across the world, especially from the African continent.
1: Sara,
11: so it's absolutely shocking.
1: We'll have to leave it there. Sara, many thanks indeed. Sara Menai there, our sports reporter. Finally, Andy Serkis is best known as a master of motion capture, playing Gollum in Lord of the Rings, Caesar in the Planet of the Apes series, and even taking on the role of King Kong. But now he's controlling creatures in a different way, directing a new animated version of George Orwell's Animal Farm. There's a new protagonist piglet called Lucky, and modern autocracies are the target rather than communism, as featured in the book. There's even a third act, complete with a happy ending. Our entertainment correspondent, Colin Patterson, has been speaking to the actor and director.
12: All animals are equal, but some are more equal than others.
13: The new frenetic and ferociously family-friendly big-screen animated version of Animal Farm, directed by Andy Serkis.
14: This is our home.
13: George Orwell's book made a huge impression on him as a child.
15: I remember vividly reading it on the 273 bus to Ealing from my home in Ruislip when I was about, I think I was either 11 or 12 years old. And it was one of the first sort of young adult books that affected me emotionally. Just the way that the animals were manipulated and lied to just really deeply sat with me.
13: And in 2011, filming an escape scene in Rise of the Planet of the Apes reminded him of Animal Farm and inspired him to make his own version.
16: Do you want to be food or do you want freedom?
13: It just took a long time.
15: We weren't about to set about making a version of Animal Farm that was a history lesson about Russia. And we talked to the Orwell estate, and it was, what would he be wanting to express now? Where would his political targets be?
13: The first ever full-length British animation was 1954's Animal Farm, the one that generations of children have been shown at school.
17: Long live Napoleon!
13: What didn't emerge until decades later was that the film had been funded by the CIA, part of a campaign against communism using culture. Is there any chance your film could have been funded by the CIA?
15: There's absolutely, I can categorically say, zero chance that our film could have been funded by the CIA. And if you look at the American box office, the way our film worked there, you can probably see why.
13: What he is referring to is the tiny $5 million it took in the US after costing $35 million to make.
18: Activate cute eyes.
19: I'd rather gouge them out.
15: Some people won't like it. And quite frankly, part of Orwell, the nature of Orwell, was being someone who stirs it up, who makes people think and gets people talking. And the ideal for us for this was to have a debate between young and old. I want people to have an opinion of a film they've seen, not a film they've heard about. That's the thing that hurts. It's when people don't go and see a film because of all the prejudging of a movie. And the rest of the world may have a completely different opinion to a US box office figure.
1: Andy Serkis talking to Colin Paterson. Our main news again. The US and Iran have exchanged fire for a third consecutive night as they battle for control of the Strait of Hormuz. And Brazil's presidential candidate, Flavio Bolsonaro, has been banned from visiting his convicted father, Jair Bolsonaro, over breaches of his house arrest conditions. We'll have a summary next. That's it from the newsroom.
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23: 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France, Spain, England, and Argentina are the final four still kicking. Argentina has won the tournament three times, and England, not in six decades. But up first is France and Spain, as the two powerhouses meet Tuesday for the first time in 2 years, and the world will be watching. 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
24: BBC News with Tom Sanders. The United States and Iran have exchanged attacks for a third consecutive night, raising fears of a return to full-scale hostilities. The US said it struck military sites to degrade Iran's ability to attack shipping. Iran said it targeted military facilities in Jordan and Bahrain. France is marking its National Day, with Emmanuel Macron leading the military parade for the final time as president. Allied leaders from across Europe are attending, including Volodymyr Zelensky of Ukraine. Thousands of troops are taking part. The Supreme Court in Brazil has banned the presidential candidate, Flavio Bolsonaro, from visiting his father, Jair Bolsonaro, for 90 days while under house arrest. The court blamed Jair Bolsonaro for violating his terms of detention. The U.S. Department of Homeland Security says an ICE immigration agent shot and killed a Colombian man in the state of Maine over fears for public safety. It accused him of attempting to flee the scene. President Trump has cut the size of two national monuments in the U.S. state of Utah by around 90% to allow for resource extraction. Bear's Ears and Grand Staircase Escalante are home to several archaeological sites sacred to Native Americans. Chinese exports have grown at their fastest rate in almost 5 years, buoyed by the AI boom. June's overseas shipments rose 27% compared to the year before. The number of people killed in a bar fire in the Thai capital Bangkok has risen to 30. The blaze tore through the establishment in the early hours of Monday. The fossilised remains of a Tyrannosaurus rex will be auctioned later today in New York and may fetch the highest price ever for dinosaur remains. BBC News.
0: Somewhere in America tonight, someone's cooking burgers in the backyard. And whoever it is has probably noticed something. The beef costs more. A lot more. Beef and veal prices in America are up almost 13% on a year ago. Steaks up nearly 15%. Overall, inflation isn't even a third of that. I'm Sam Fenwick. This is Business Daily from the BBC World Service. Today we're following the money from the rancher to the restaurant and grocery store. Why are prices so high? And who's actually making money out of what you eat? Pick up three things from a US meat counter this week. A pack of mince, a steak and a burger. All three cost much more than they did a year ago. And behind every one of them is the same chain. And it starts with a cow. Now, there are fewer cows in America right now than at almost any point in living memory. Because what you're seeing at the meat counter is really the end of a much longer chain. There are four links: the rancher, the feedlot, that's basically a giant cattle fattening yard, the meat packer, and the restaurant that finally puts the burger on your plate. And we're going to follow the money through all four and find out who's actually getting richer and who's getting squeezed. Eric Groper is a fourth generation cattle rancher in southwest South Dakota. His farm is remote, 2.5 hours drive in each direction to the closest towns. He sells his calves once a year at a local sale barn.
2: As a cattle rancher, you are a price taker. You get what's given, right? I don't get to set my price. My calves are open to the world, we'll say. Anybody can bid on them. And that's what I get. Once a year, that's my calf crop.
0: Just give us an idea of what the price is that you're getting.
2: It's a rough figure, but about $2,500 a head for a 600-pound steer at the sale barn. We're record cattle prices right now. The year before that, they were $18,000 to $2,000.
0: So for once, it seems like the rancher might be holding the cards. The U.S. cattle herd stood at 86.2 million head at the start of this year, the smallest since 1951. And fewer cows means higher prices because there's a short supply and therefore people are willing to pay more for them. So is Eric better off?
2: Yes and no. I mean, it feels really good. You're able to pay your bills, but your inputs are still so drastically high that if we didn't have these record prices, we'd all be broke. So I sit down to do my taxes and it feels like I made a lot more money, right? I'm playing with a lot more money. But in the end, I really didn't make any more because pickup trucks, I have to have them. They're essential to my operation. They cost $80,000 to $100,000 for a new one now, where they used to be 30 to 40. A roll of barbed wire, it's went from $60 for a quarter mile roll to 130.
0: Even though Eric's running costs have risen, the price he's getting for his cows has gone up by a lot. And that's because of shrinking cow herds. But how has that happened? Well, producer Gideon Long is here and he's going to explain.
3: Yeah, Sam, so this is partly to do with the cattle cycle. So roughly every 8 to 10 years, the herd builds up as ranchers keep cows for breeding. And then it declines again and then it builds again. But it's been exacerbated in the last couple of years by drought. Well over 60% of the cattle in the US are now grazing on land which has been impacted by drought. And what does that mean? It means that ranchers have to buy feed instead, and that makes it much more expensive. And when they're facing these tough conditions, and when prices are high for their calves, the temptation is to sell now rather than keep their cows for breeding. That means fewer cows for breeding and fewer calves in the years to come.
0: So expensive feed for those calves, but it isn't just the weather, is it, Gideon?
3: No, it's not just the weather. They're also facing a threat from a flesh-eating parasite called screwworm. Now, the US hasn't had screwworm in its herd for decades, but it was detected in Mexico a couple of years ago, and it is moving north. So the Americans have effectively shut the border with Mexico to cattle. And that's quite a big deal, because before this outbreak, around 1 million animals were moving north annually into the US, so that's also squeezing supply.
0: Now, Eric Groper's calves don't go straight to slaughter. When they're about 6 months old, they go to a feedlot to be fattened on grain. Some of the biggest hold well over 100,000 animals at a time. Brenda Battelle is a professor of agricultural economics at the University of Wisconsin River Falls, and she studies exactly this part of the chain.
4: A feedlot is basically where the animals are going to go in order to be able to be finished. They're given and finished grains until they hit a certain weight. And then once they hit that certain weight, they're taken to the packers for harvesting. They can arrive anywhere from 400 pounds to around 800 pounds. And typically around 1,500 pounds is what we're going to be looking at to finish.
0: Now, the US Department of Agriculture says that that process can take anywhere from 3 to 10 months, depending on the animal. Cattle and beef prices are quoted per hundredweight. That's 100 pounds. And a steer is a young male on its way to being fattened up. The prices the feedlots pay tells you everything about how tight this market is right now.
4: They are up considerably. If you're looking at feeder steers in the Southern Plains and you're looking at about 700 to 800 pound animals, they're up about 28% relative to what they were last year. These are record prices.
0: What happens then when the same animal comes out the other side ready for the packer? Are they being charged more too?
4: On July 2nd of 2026, we sold cattle for $255.25 per hundredweight. In 21, they were 126. So since 21, we've had 103% increase in prices.
0: So who's benefiting from those high prices?
4: If I was looking at the industry as a whole right now, the ones on an aggregate level that would be seeing the greatest profit potential would be the cow-calf producer. Then we'd look at where the cattle feeders have the next greatest potential. And then I'd say the packers. And the packers are where they've been experiencing a lot of red lines right now, just simply because of the high prices that they're having to pay. The beef prices are up 13 to 16%, but that calf that you're selling is up almost 28 to 30%.
0: So, Gideon, we're halfway through the chain. Where has the money got to?
3: Well, so far, everyone is getting more money. The rancher's calf is well up on last year. We heard that from Eric. Brenda's told us the feedlot's finished animal has more than doubled in price since 2021. But at every step, the inputs, the cost of the inputs has also gone up. Feed, fuel, equipment. So more money coming in, but that doesn't necessarily mean that they're making more money, keeping more money.
0: Now, the third link in the chain is the meat packer, the plant where the animal is slaughtered and prepared, ready to go to supermarkets and wholesalers. And this is where meat production turns political. Just four companies handle most of America's beef: Tyson, JBS, Cargill and National Beef. Between them, they control around 85% of the market. In November last year, President Trump posted on Truth Social calling for an investigation into meat packing companies. He said that they were driving up the price of beef through illicit collusion, price fixing and price manipulation. US Agriculture Secretary Brooke Rollins gave an update on that investigation in May of this year.
5: The rate of this four-firm control has accelerated since the 1970s. According to USDA data, concentration for cattle slaughter of these four was only 25% in 1977 and jumped to 71% by 1992. As mentioned today, it is an astounding 85%. This has led to a frightening landscape for cattle ranchers. Industry consolidation reduces options for our ranchers looking to sell their cattle. It weakens their negotiating power, and it risks reliance upon a single buyer.
0: So in about 50 years, four companies have gone from controlling a quarter of America's beef slaughter to controlling nearly all of it. We asked all four meat packing companies to talk to us. None responded. The industry's trade body did, at least in part. The Meat Institute wouldn't comment directly, but sent us a statement that it issued after Brooke Rollins' press conference. And it said that beef packers, large and small, have been losing money nearly every month in the last 18 months. On the ground, one of the small operators still standing has numbers to prove that. Jamie Crumley owns Harpley's Meat Packing in central North Carolina, one of the thousands of smaller operators competing for what's left outside the big four. She buys live cattle and slaughters them. She explains what she's paying for an animal now against what she was paying 3 years ago.
6: $100 to $120 live weight 3 years ago. And now you're talking about $165 to $180. So much of that goes into location, where you're at, the type of animals you're buying. But, I mean, you're definitely seeing a large increase, you know, somewhere between 30 and 60% of an increase.
0: Can you cope with that kind of increase?
6: You know, I think that the packing portion of the supply chain could cope with it if the actual amount that you're getting for the animal, the meat, the revenue you're bringing in from the actual sale of all the products was in alignment with that increase. Right now, that is not happening.
0: Most of the animal goes into what's called 90-10 trim, the lean beef that ends up in what most of us would call mince. And although the price per pound has gone up too, Jamie's still making a loss on it.
6: 3 years ago, that market would have been $2.75. Now, if you look at the beginning of this year, we were hovering around $3.62. And this summer, we're sitting at about $4.60. Now, one would look at that and say, the price has gone up. So how are you losing profitability wise? But when you look at the actual cattle pricing that has increased, it has not necessarily increased at a rate to cover that. That's where you start to see that we aren't able to make the money off of all of the finished products that we need to cover the costs of the actual live animal.
0: Tyson, one of the big four meat packers, has told its own investors much the same story. It lost more than $500 million on beef across the first half of its financial year. And with meat packers and processors chasing fewer and fewer cows, Jamie says business is tough. How long do you think you can carry on?
6: I think that's such a hard question of how long you can carry on. But we are trying to figure out how to reduce our expenses. We're trying to figure out how to be more efficient, because many of us are running at a lower capacity in our plant than what it's meant for, because we simply cannot get the cows because there's a cattle shortage. My plant can do 425 to 450 a day. I'm not operating at that level. I'm operating at 350 a day. So I am running inefficiently. You know, we're just trying to figure out how to be more efficient and to reduce those expenses, trying to control the things that we can control while we can't control the market.
0: The chain doesn't end on a shelf, it ends on a griddle. Paul Urban owns Block 16, a burger restaurant in Omaha, Nebraska, and they didn't set out to sell burgers at all.
7: We opened it by accident. We took over an old gyro shop and planned on turning it into a fine dining destination. And one thing led to another, and now we do a lot of fun burgers and sandwiches, and we do a different special every single day of the year. We've done a little over 4,000 specials now.
0: He's in cattle country. People here absolutely love their beef. He goes through about 300 pounds of ground beef a week. That's around 2,800 burgers a month. And every one of them starts with what he pays for the meat.
7: We're using a local farm out of Pender, Nebraska called North 40. They're producing some amazing, it's 100% American Wagyu beef, and we're paying about $6 a pound for ground, which is almost unheard of, honestly. It's still higher than it used to be, but it's great beef.
0: When Block 16 opened, Paul sold his burgers for $8.95. Today, the price has increased to $11.95. And he says even with a $3 increase, it isn't enough to make a decent living.
7: Say we add it all up to get a 25% food cost and maximize our profit. Maybe we have to charge $13 for a burger. Well, we don't feel comfortable doing that. I wouldn't want to walk in here and have to pay $13 for a cheeseburger. So that's when we kind of drop it down and we don't make the profit that we would like, but you're still getting people through the door and, you know, it's not always about the money.
0: He absorbs at least some of the difference and takes a thinner margin to keep prices down and customers coming back.
7: 30% is our cost. We're making far less than that. We make, I would say, 5%. It's very small when you figure in all of the labor and all of your overhead and, you know, your day-to-day operational costs.
0: 5%. So that's what's left for the man at the very end of the chain after the rancher, the feedlot and the packer have taken their cut. Now, he's tried to get round the price of beef. He once cut his patties with mushroom, 40% mushroom, 60% beef.
7: It was fantastic and it's healthier and it just did not go over well at all. People, at least around here, they want their beef and they don't want anything else mixed in with it.
0: So he went back to all beef and quietly changed something else instead, the cuts of the meat he uses.
7: We've pivoted on a lot of our sandwiches where we've been able to get pretty creative with some cheaper cuts of meat. We just got in some beef knuckle and some top sirloin, and we're just using it in different ways, and we're able to make a little money off of that, and it's still pretty dang delicious.
0: So that's the restaurant's answer to the record cattle price. Not a bigger menu price, but cheaper cuts and thinner margins. So Gideon, we've followed the whole way down, the rancher, the feedlot, the packer and the restaurant. Now, everyone has said the same thing, that they're not getting richer despite prices reaching record highs. But surely someone has to be. So who is it?
3: Well, the truth is nobody really, because they're all selling at higher prices, but they're also buying at higher prices. And that's same for the packers, it's same for the wholesalers, for the restaurateurs, everyone along the chain. They're all turning over more money than they used to, but almost none of them is keeping more of it.
0: So the extra money that I'm paying for my burger, where's that actually going?
3: It's not really going into anybody's pocket. Every link is paying more for the same animal and passing most of it on. So the money isn't being made, it's being eaten by scarcity of cows.
0: So we're back to where we started with those small cow herds. So the $11.95 that you pay for a burger in Omaha isn't a profit that someone's taking off the top. It's the price of there not being enough cattle. America has fewer of them than at almost any point since 1951. And Gideon, you can't just conjure up a cow overnight, can you?
3: You can't. I mean, it takes the better part of 3 years to turn a breeding decision into a burger. And that's been exacerbated by drought that broke 2 years ago. And that is still setting menu prices in Omaha and in the United States. And it will keep setting them for years yet, whatever this year's antitrust investigation finds.
0: So the president's hunting for a villain, the ranchers are suing, but the thing that's pushing up the price of the meat on your plate isn't a company deciding to take more, it's a shortage working its way down the chain until it reaches you. And perhaps the biggest surprise of all, despite these high prices for beef, is that demand from the consumer has remained fairly stable. That's Follow the Money from Business Daily on the BBC World Service. I'm Sam Fenwick, and today's producer was Gideon Long.

0: You're listening to the BBC World Service, and now Witness History with me, Sam Gruet, with the story of the creation of Canada's largest territory and the fight by its people, the Inuit, to reclaim their land and sovereignty.
1: We were young and we had a goal. We had an audacious goal to reclaim what Inuit have lost.
0: It's 1973, and across Canada's Arctic, a new generation of Inuit activists are organizing, among them Paul Kwasa.
1: There were a lot of traumas that Inuit had experienced, and we had to get over that hump. One way of doing it was to get back our territory, get back in recognizing that we have a unique language called Inuktitut. We have our own culture, and we don't want our next generation to lose anything anymore. We've lost enough.
0: Long before those days of political struggle to reclaim sovereignty over native Inuit land, we're going back to 1952, in a remote Arctic settlement where Paul started life.
1: My traditional name is Agulak. I was born in an igloo, not in a hospital, not anywhere, but in an igloo. And I'm one of the last generations to have experienced a nomadic way of life. We relied on the animals that we hunted, seals, narwhals. Those were our main staple foods.
0: With each season, Paul's small community would move across the vast ice plains.
1: The only contact we had with the outside world was when my father used to go by dock team to a Hudson's Bay company. And that would take about a day or two, maybe a week sometimes, travel just to get supplies. That's how we lived in the olden days before we got introduced to a European way of living.
0: That introduction came in the early 1960s, as Inuit families, like Paul's, were pressured to move to permanent outposts. At the time, Canada's government said it was to provide access to schooling, healthcare, and housing.
1: People started getting congregated to one particular location. They started limiting our way of hunting, our way of living. That totally changed our way of eating, our means of acquiring country food that we've been accustomed to for thousands of years.
0: At the same time, Inuit children began to be forcibly removed from their families and sent to residential schools. There, they were made to abandon their native languages and speak English or French, as heard in this CBC news report.
2: Our Lady of Good Studies.
1: I went to a residential school for 8 years, and I was about 9 years old. Children that as young as 5 years old were taken away from their parents. And that changed completely the way of thinking, the way of looking at our culture, the way of our language. We started losing all these things, and that's when the true culture was being lost.
0: Canada's government would formally apologize in the subsequent years and acknowledge the residential schools policy caused great harm. A $2.8 billion Canadian dollar settlement to native communities was made by the government in 2023. But despite the trauma endured, Paul says the experience gave him an important tool in the fight for Inuit sovereignty.
1: I picked up an English language that my parents didn't. So it gave us courage. We can understand them. They can understand us. We were the very first Inuks that became so fluent in English. You know, we didn't even think of the fact that Kadluna, where the white people were more superior than us. We didn't think that way like our parents did.
0: Fast forward more than a decade to the late 1980s, and Paul Kwasa had become one of the key figures in the movement to establish Nunavut. The name came from the Inuktitut word meaning our land. But at this point, it was part of the Northwest Territories, a large region in northern Canada controlled by the federal government. In 1989, Paul was appointed chief negotiator, tasked with persuading those in power to hand back control of the territory to the Inuit people, who lived there but had no formal ownership over it. But it wasn't easy.
1: Especially when the federal government was always giving us a hard time not to negotiate certain things, but yet we were persistent. we had to be pretty strong. We couldn't take no for an answer because we're talking about Inuit rights that have been ignored. And as true Canadians, if we are true Canadians, we're not second-class citizens.
0: Years of talks with the government in Ottawa had passed with limited success.
1: When we started first negotiating the Nunavut Land Claims Agreement, in there right away we said we also want our own Nunavut territory and our own Nunavut government. But at that time, the government of the day was saying, there's no way you can get a political deal. You cannot through land claims agreement. But we were persistent. It didn't matter which government was the government of the day. We went through three different parties throughout the negotiations, maybe four different prime ministers.
0: Then in 1990, an event elsewhere in Canada gave the Inuit people an opportunity to realize their goal.
3: Mohawk versus police with their guns aimed at each other and one Quebec police force officer dead. That's the situation tonight at two native communities in the Montreal area.
0: The Oka crisis started as a dispute over plans to expand a golf course onto land claimed by the native Mohawk community in Quebec, but turned into a tense 78-day standoff with police and culminated in an operation by the Canadian Army. It drew national attention, including this report from the CBC.
4: On one side, heavily armed provincial police lobbed tear gas and stun grenades. The Mohawks responded with automatic firepower.
1: And we knew that was happening while we were negotiating our Nunavut Land Claims Agreement. And the federal government was looking terrible in the eyes of the Canadians because the way they were treating Indigenous people at that particular time. We said, look, we can uplift your ratings if you give us this deal. Give us Nunavut territory. Your ratings are going to go up. If you do, this had to be the moment or not. And we had to take that chance.
0: On May 25th, 1993, 3 years after the Oka crisis, Canada's Prime Minister Brian Mulroney signed the Nunavut Land Claims Agreement.
5: The North wants self-reliance, dignity, and prosperity brought about by economic development here in northern Canada.
0: Stood alongside him was Chief Inuit Negotiator Paul Kwasa.
1: Oh, wow. I never can forget that moment. We were all here in Iqaluit, which was to be the future capital city of Nunavut. The Prime Minister Mulroney came in. We had invited Inuit from all over the territory. It was a magic moment for all of us because all the Inuit realized, here it is, we finally got it. We will now be able to take the next step on our own. The 1993 agreement was the tool that made the creation of a Nunavut territory and a Nunavut government become a reality.
0: It was 6 years later, in 1999, that the newly created Nunavut territory would finally get its own government, official language, and capital.
1: I look at it in a sense where I was born to do this. There were a lot of Inuit leaders that are not here now that done so much work. It is something that our ancestors would be very proud of. I'm never, ever going to be ashamed of speaking my own language again.
0: Retired Inuit politician Paul Kwasa, speaking to me, Sam Gruay, for Witness History.
6: It's been 6 months since the launch of TrumpRx, a federal website that offers deals on medication. But how much is it actually helping patients?
7: I wouldn't say that it's extremely common, but we are hearing from our members. They are having patients here and there come in seeking to access the TrumpRx price.
6: I'm Elsa Chang. An update on TrumpRx on All Things Considered from NPR News.
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10: Good morning. President Trump doesn't want any tolls in the Strait of Hormuz unless the U.S. is charging them. We break down the vague language in Trump's deal with Iran that has both countries seeing things their way. It's Morning Edition from NPR News. Trump sued an agency he controlled and wound up with a settlement that gave him immunity from prosecution over his tax returns. Abby Martinez.
11: And I'm Michelle Martin. A federal judge now says that lawsuit was an attempt to manipulate the courts. Also, this year's El Nino is expected to raise sea levels even higher. And she calls herself Baby Rose, but she has the voice of an old soul. In her latest album, Yearnalism, she goes deep into big, complicated feelings. It's Tuesday, July 14th. On this day in 2015, Iran agreed to a nuclear deal with the Obama administration and five U.S. allies. News is next.
12: Live from NPR News in Washington, I'm Dave Mattingly. U.S. Central Command says American forces have carried out a third consecutive night of airstrikes against Iranian targets. They included coastal defense systems and Iranian missile and drone sites. Central Command says the strikes are meant to further degrade Iran's ability to attack commercial shipping in the Strait of Hormuz. As NPR's Quill Lawrence reports, President Trump says the U.S. is reinstating its naval blockade of Iranian ports.
13: CENTCOM announced it will enforce President Trump's order of a maritime blockade on all traffic entering and exiting Iranian ports and coastal areas. The U.S. military will protect ship traffic passing through the Strait of Hormuz that doesn't violate the blockade. But the president posted on social media that the U.S. would begin charging a 20% fee on cargo that it protects. Tit-for-tat strikes by the U.S. on Iranian targets and by Iran on U.S. Gulf allies have intensified, and the president has alternately said the ceasefire is over, but then said that negotiations continue for a lasting peace deal. Before the U.S. and Israel attacked Iran in February, tanker traffic moved freely through the strait, supplying 20% of the world's oil and other important commodities. Quill Lawrence, NPR News.
12: South Carolina's governor is appointing the sister of the late Republican Senator Lindsey Graham to serve out the remainder of her brother's fourth term in the Senate. Darlene Graham says she's honored to be chosen by Governor Henry McMaster 2 days after her brother's death. Lindsey Graham died on Saturday at the age of 71, hours after he returned from a trip to Ukraine. A medical examiner says Graham died from a tear in the aorta. A special primary is expected to be held in South Carolina next month to determine which Republican will run for the seat in November. Graham had been seeking a fifth term at the time of his death. It appears the Trump administration is abandoning its most aggressive attempt to end

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1: Hold Medicare and Medicaid funding, which is a huge part of any hospital's budget, for any hospital that provided gender-affirming care for young people all over the country. Essentially, it would have been a national ban on gender-affirming care for youth at hospitals. A document obtained by NPR shows the Trump administration will not be finalizing that proposal after all. Legal scholars say that is a victory for transgender people and their advocates. A spokesperson for the Center for Medicare and Medicaid Services wrote to NPR, quote, CMS does not comment on future rulemaking or speculate on potential actions, unquote. Selena Simmons-Duffin, NPR News, Washington.
2: This is NPR News from Washington. The heat will be an issue again today in much of the U.S. Heat advisories and extreme heat warnings are in effect in nearly two dozen states, from California to Montana, stretching eastward across the Great Lakes states into New England. The National Weather Service says afternoon highs in the mid to upper 90s can be expected across much of the western and northern U.S. Some places will likely see triple-digit temperatures, including Flint, Michigan. The first semifinal match of the Men's World Cup soccer tournament kicks off this afternoon in Texas. That's when France takes on Spain. As Steve Futterman reports, the winner will advance to Sunday's final.
3: On paper, this is a dream matchup. Before the World Cup began, many felt France and Spain were the top two teams. France has been the most impressive World Cup squad so far, led by the great Kylian Mbappe, who has 8 goals. Spain, on the other hand, has been led by its defense. In 5 of its 6 matches, it has held the opposition scoreless, all while getting just 1 goal from its young star Lamine Yamal. Yamal turned 19 yesterday. He wears number 19. Spanish fans are hoping today's the day he gets going offensively. Tomorrow, the second semifinal takes place, England versus Argentina. For NPR News, I'm Steve Futterman at the World Cup in Arlington, Texas.
2: Major League Baseball's All-Star Game will be played tonight in Philadelphia. Last night, Jordan Walker of the St. Louis Cardinals won the annual Home Run Derby after topping the Phillies' Kyle Schwarber in the final round. I'm Dave Mattingly in Washington.
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8: It's Morning Edition from NPR News. I'm Michelle Martin in Washington, D.C.
9: Enemy Martinez in Los Angeles, California. For a third night in a row, the U.S. and Iran attacked each other, fighting over who controls the Strait of Hormuz. President Trump said Monday the U.S. military will return to another act of war.
10: We're putting the blockade back, and it's a blockade not for anybody but Iran.
9: The military says the blockade, or that blockade, will be going into effect later today.
8: This comes after a week of the U.S. and Iran trading heavy airstrikes and a month after both sides signed a memorandum of understanding

0: that was meant to end the conflict, but that 14-point document has only caused more confusion over the status of the key waterway.
1: NPR's international affairs correspondent Jackie Northam has been following all this. Jackie, so another blockade and more fighting overnight over the strait.
2: Right. And it's about control over the Strait of Hormuz. You know, it's considered an international waterway. But since the start of this crisis, Iran has claimed it's in control. And it's insisted ships get permission and follow approved rules. And it's attacking ships if they don't. On Monday, President Trump pushed back, saying that going forward, the U.S. will be known as the guardian of the Hormuz Strait. And he threatened to start charging 20% fees on all goods transiting through the waterway, even though his administration has said charging fees violates international law. Iran lashed out at this, saying under no circumstances will it allow the U.S. to interfere with the management of the strait.
1: So Iran and the U.S. signed an agreement last month that was, I thought, supposed to resolve all this. Why is this all happening?
2: Yes, it was a memorandum of understanding, and you're right, it was meant to help end the fighting and, equally important, open the Strait of Hormuz. And this is particularly crucial for President Trump ahead of the midterm elections. One of the big complaints by the deal's numerous critics was that it was quickly cobbled together with the idea that, you know, the details would be worked out later on. The problem is that without details, the agreement lacks clarity and therefore it's open to interpretation. And, you know, that's led to confusion and ultimately the renewed fighting.
1: So can you give us an example of that?
2: Sure. Take paragraph 5. It says Iran would make arrangements using, quote, its best efforts for the safe passage of commercial vehicles. That's pretty vague. And the Trump administration sees that as, OK, Iran will open the Strait of Hormuz and ships can pass freely. Iran views that paragraph as it decides which ships can pass. In other words, Iran is in control of the strait. And I spoke with Michael Singh, and he's a Mideast specialist and managing director at the Washington Institute for Near East Policy. And he says these types of documents are often left deliberately vague to allow both sides to claim victory. Here he is.
3: Here, I think the wording, you know, hews much more to what Iran wanted to get out of that understanding, because it seems to place responsibility for the straits in Iran's hands rather than reinforcing that this is an international waterway. And so this is a document which I think could have been negotiated better.
2: And Singh says if the agreement had been negotiated better, perhaps we wouldn't be seeing some of the instability we see now.
1: All right, so where does this leave things? I mean, is the strait open or is it closed?
2: Well, it's unclear. You know, the number of ships trying to pass the strait yesterday was just reduced to a trickle. And Singh believes sometimes these things have to be worked out through a combination of both talking and fighting at the same time, which is what we're seeing now.
1: That's NPR's international affairs correspondent, Jackie Northam. Jackie, thanks.
2: Thank you, A.
1: An Immigration and Customs Enforcement officer shot and killed a Colombian immigrant in Maine on Monday.
0: This is the second time ICE agents shot and killed someone in a week, and at least the ninth time since President Trump launched his immigration crackdown. The Department of Homeland Security said agents were watching the address of an immigrant with a deportation order when someone drove away and an officer eventually shot him. Some elected officials in Maine say the victim was not even the target of an ICE warrant.
1: Reporter Ari Snyder with Maine Public has been following this. Ari, so what's known so far?
4: Yeah, so the shooting took place Monday morning in Biddeford. That's a small city about half an hour south of Portland. The victim is a 26-year-old Colombian man. That's according to immigrant rights groups here and Maine's independent Senator Angus King. While we don't have official confirmation on the victim's name, community members are telling me it was a man named Joan Sebastian Guerrero. They're also telling me he had a wife and a young child. His immigration status isn't yet clear, but immigrant rights groups are saying that he did have authorization to work in the U.S.
1: So do we know if ICE was in fact targeting this particular person for arrest and deportation?
4: Yeah, so that part's not totally clear yet. A spokesperson for Senator King's office said the victim was, quote, not the target of the warrant, end quote. The spokesperson says that information comes from the head of the agency, DHS Secretary Mark Wayne Mullen. In an email after that, an ICE spokesperson said the shooting happened after a driver left a house they were surveilling, but did not definitively say if the driver was who they were looking for. The spokesperson told us agents were surveilling the last known address of, again, quoting here, an illegal alien with a final order of removal. The ICE spokesperson says, quote, the vehicle attempted to flee the scene and, fearing for public safety, an officer discharged his weapon. So now Maine's attorney general says his office is investigating what happened. And Maine Republican Senator Susan Collins said in a statement that DHS's inspector general is also looking into this, investigating in cooperation with the FBI.
1: Now, this happened in Biddeford, Maine, and you've spoken to people there. What have they been telling you?
4: Yeah, so Biddeford is a small city, a little over 20,000 people, and it's got deep immigrant roots, in part because it was a mill town that drew a lot of French Canadians. These days, it's got growing immigrant communities from all over the world, in part because we're seeing people getting priced out of Portland. The reaction there was swift, and many residents said they're in shock that something like this would happen in, you know, what really feels like a small town. So to give you an example, you know, the shooting took place in the morning, and by noon, a couple hundred protesters were marching through downtown. Protester Kelsey Cummings says she's tired of politicians ignoring requests to rein in ICE.
5: And we don't need the thoughts and prayers. This was so preventable. We've been screaming about this. This is just crazy. All of us are here because we live a block away in each direction. This is affecting all of us.
4: And then last night, there were vigils both in Biddeford and in Portland that each drew hundreds of people.
1: What has ICE enforcement looked like in Maine in recent months?
4: Yeah, so something that's very present in people's minds right now, and certainly for immigrant communities, is this sudden surge in federal immigration enforcement that happened in January when 200 people were arrested in less than a week, according to numbers from the Deportation Data Project. That was a huge escalation from what we saw during the first months of the second Trump administration. But even with that dramatic increase in enforcement, we hadn't seen any shootings here, fatal or otherwise, until now.
1: Okay, that's reporter Ari Snyder of Maine Public. Ari, thank you very much.
4: Thank you.
1: That blockbuster merger of two Hollywood giants might not happen.
0: A dozen states filed a lawsuit Monday to block Paramount from taking over Warner Brothers Discovery. California Attorney General Rob Bonta says the takeover would lead to higher prices, lower quality, and less content for film and television. We'll hear from him elsewhere in the program.
1: Let's now turn to NPR media correspondent David Folkenflik. David, so how big of a company would this merger of Paramount and Warner create?
6: Well, Bonta said yesterday the merger would kill competition between two of the nation's five largest, you know, studios, the five largest studios of Hollywood. You know, it'd be a Titanic merged studio. In fact, the studios that brought us Titanic and franchises like Star Trek and Harry Potter and classics like Casablanca and Sunset Boulevard. But it's not just about the studios. It's about other things as well. It's about streaming platforms, Paramount Plus and HBO Max. It's about news. You'd see CNN and CBS News. It's about 50 cable channels and the CBS broadcast network all under the same roof. What Bonta says is the Justice Department declined to file a lawsuit, so the states are stepping in.
1: Why did the Justice Department decide not to sue?
6: So the Justice Department undertook an 8-month review. It investigated and concluded publicly that the merger would be good for competition, especially against these giant streamers like Netflix, Amazon, and even Apple, which is part of the logic that Paramount has put out there for it. I think we cannot in any way dismiss or negate the influence, whether direct or indirect, of President Trump's. Paramount is owned by the Ellison family. Larry Ellison, the co-founder of Oracle, one of the richest people on the planet, his son David, the Hollywood producer. They only took over Paramount a year ago with Trump's strong approval and recommendation. Trump arranged for Larry Ellison to take a controlling stake in TikTok US, and he's also an advisor to the president. In this case, you know, the Wall Street Journal reported that the top officials, the Justice Department, were clearing a path for this deal to happen, even as career lawyers wanted to file suit. The top antitrust official at the Justice Department, who's leaving the department, said that's not the case.
1: So what does Paramount say in response to the lawsuit?
6: Well, they put out a statement yesterday saying this is a fundamental misreading of antitrust law, that in fact, if you do look at those huge digital titans like Netflix, like Amazon, the market has expanded beyond what you think of as the traditional Hollywood studios. They note that Disney bulked up in 2019. It completed a deal to take over most of the entertainment holdings of Fox. President Trump gave his seal of approval for that, as he called his buddy Rupert Murdoch, who owns Fox, or controls Fox anyway, and said, you know, are you holding on to Fox News? Murdoch said yes, and Trump said, you go right ahead. That's great. So, you know, Paramount is saying we need to do this, that it will hurt workers to block this deal. I will say that's something that the attorneys general and that the Writers Guild of America and others who are on the labor side of things dispute. They're worried that with fewer employers, prices will be driven down for those who create all this and driven up for those of us who pay for these services.
1: David, got a feeling this is not going to be resolved anytime soon.
6: Well, you know, unless Paramount somehow gets this magically dismissed real quick, this could stall it for weeks or months, and that could be awfully expensive for the company as it goes forward. It'll owe more money as time goes on to Warner Brothers Discovery shareholders.
1: That's NPR's David Folkenflik. David, thanks.
6: You bet.

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0: This is Morning Edition from NPR News. I'm A. Martinez.
9: And I'm Michelle Martin. Good morning. Baby Rose has one of those voices where once you hear it, you can't forget it. Just listen.

0: I was wondering when you realized that you had that distinctive voice.
1: Oh, I realized very early. I realized that when I talked as a child and I would get wide-eyed reactions from even adults, like, oh, say that again. Be like, hello. But singing came a little bit later on, and just really finding comfort in artists that also had distinctive ranges and timbres, like Amy Winehouse, or my great aunt putting me on to artists like Nina Simone and Janis Joplin, and like hearing those tones and feeling very comforted and seen almost in that. It felt like it chose me, like music just kind of took me.

0: Baby Rose is taking this new music on the road with Olivia Dean this summer. You're listening to a cut from her new album. It has the provocative title, Yearnalism. She calls that the study of and the research around desire in all of its forms.
1: Honestly, that was a meme that I came across. It was like, I majored in journalism. And wow. So I was just like, wow, that is so funny. And I named the link to, I had a vast amount of music that I was choosing through. And I just named that link journalism, just as a joke. Usually the title of the album comes last, and that will help me make sense of all of the puzzle pieces. And so it became that, a study of desire.
0: You know, just sort of listening to you on its face, I mean, heartbreak does play a big role on this album. And yearning, yes, but so does peace.
1: Yeah.
0: Peace and gratitude. So maybe Sunday, should we play Sunday? Should
1: that
0: be a good example of that?
1: Absolutely.
0: Okay.

this song Sunday I'd written in London. It was just, it was like yearning for peace of mind. It had nothing to do with anybody else. It was truly internal. That was like me coming to London and being very lost and not really knowing where I wanted to go with this album.

0: When you have a voice like yours, you were saying how music kind of chose you. Do the subjects choose you as well? Because your voice lends to certain feelings, like your album title suggests, yearning. Sorry, I'm not trying to be mean, but I'm just thinking, I don't hear you doing Party in the USA, for example. Like, I don't really hear that. I don't really hear that from you.
1: I mean, I think that having an instrument like mine, I do think that when I go into a studio, I definitely am a blank canvas. I don't know what I'm going to do. Once the chords start playing and, like, we all pick up our instruments and we start to do our thing, what memory is going to resurface?

0: this is how you really feel. I know you're keeping it cool, but like, this is what's going on inside. Just uncovering things that I don't say out loud because I just try to be a nice person, you know?
1: Oh, wow. Okay.
0: Trying to be a nice person to get through life. But there's a very audacious, wild, unhinged part of me that wants to come out and say that piece. And that's where the music comes in.

0: I chose songs that really hit the heart without too many metaphors and things. I just want it to be pure. I think that this is going to bring people together, even the little Yearners Anonymous sessions that I've been doing, like having everybody in the room and we're going through these songs, but we're also talking about what we need more in the world.
1: So do I have this right that you've been having listening sessions with folks, but they're not like your typical listening party where people, you know, eat food and just play the music, that you actually want people to talk?
0: Oh, yeah.
1: Is that right?
0: We're having an open forum and asking questions. What does yearning mean to you? When's the last time you knew you were down bad? And like having everybody, all strangers, come together and we're talking about these things, almost like AA, Yearners Anonymous, we're coming together. I think there's such a stigma around yearning, and pride is like the main thing that's happening, that I want to create a safe space for people to really like express themselves, and people are walking away with new friends. And I think we need each other more than ever to have peace. You know what I mean?
1: Yeah.
0: And know that it's going to be all right.
1: Wow. That is Baby Rose. Her new album is called Yearnalism. Baby Rose, thank you so much.
0: Thank you so much. I appreciate you.
1: This is NPR News.
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5: Live from NPR News in Washington, I'm Dave Mattingly. President Trump says the U.S. is reinstating its naval blockade of Iranian ports in response to Iran's recent attacks on commercial shipping in the Strait of Hormuz. U.S. Central Command says American forces carried out a third consecutive night of strikes to further degrade Iran's ability to attack ships. It says Iranian drone and missile sites were among the targets hit. Maine's attorney general is calling for a full investigation after an agent with U.S. Immigration and Customs Enforcement fatally shot a man yesterday in the city of Biddeford, south of Portland. Senator Angus King says the 26-year-old man who was killed was not the target of the warrant ICE officers were attempting to serve. King says that's according to the head of the Department of Homeland Security. Ari Snyder with Maine Public says the shooting sparked protests in Biddeford.
6: Many residents said they're in shock that something like this could happen in their small town. You know, the shooting took place in the morning, and by noon, a couple hundred protesters were marching through downtown. Biddeford resident Kelsey Cummings was among those protesters, and she spoke with one of my colleagues.
7: This is just crazy. All of us are here because we live a block away in each direction. This is affecting all of us.
5: In a statement, DHS says the officer fired as the victim attempted to flee the scene in a vehicle. This is NPR News from Washington. New large wildfires continue breaking out in the western U.S. amid ongoing hot, dry conditions. The National Interagency Fire Center says crews are busiest in Alaska, Oregon, California, Idaho, Utah, and Colorado. Auto experts say recycling electric vehicle batteries can be good for the environment and for business, but only if the math works out. NPR's Camila Domonoske has more.
8: When an EV battery finally reaches the end of its life, which takes a long time, sometimes the minerals inside are worth enough to more than cover the cost of recycling them. But not always. Brian Bichant of Westover Salvage Yard in Massachusetts has got an old Tesla battery on his hands, and if he sends it to a recycler...
9: That was going to cost me, if it was just one battery, $1,800 in total.
8: And that's a problem because it could lead to batteries piling up as hazardous waste. A new law in Colorado aims to fix the math by putting automakers on the hook to make sure batteries get recycled, even if the economics aren't penciling out. Camila Domonoski, NPR News.
5: France takes on Spain this afternoon in the first semifinal of the Men's World Cup soccer tournament. The winner will advance to Sunday's final against either Argentina or England. Those two teams face off tomorrow in the tournament's other semifinal. Argentina and Lionel Messi are the defending champions. I'm Dave Mattingly in Washington.
2: 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We talk with New Yorker staff writer Jonathan Blitzer about life inside Camp East Montana. 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
12: It's Morning Edition from NPR News. I'm A. Martinez in Los Angeles, California.
1: And I'm Michelle Martin in Washington, D.C. Good morning. A federal judge says President Trump filed his $10 billion lawsuit against the IRS to, quote, manipulate the judicial process, unquote. In a 56-page opinion, a scathing opinion, U.S. District Judge Kathleen Williams accused Trump and the Justice Department of trying to use the courts to legitimize the redirection of taxpayer money. Trump dropped the lawsuit in May after reaching a deal with the DOJ to set up a nearly $2 billion fund for Trump allies and others who felt they were wronged by past administrations. That fund was abandoned after bipartisan pushback, but the deal also gave Trump and his family immunity from prosecution over their past tax returns. Paul Butler is a Georgetown law professor and a former federal prosecutor. He's with us now to talk more about this. Good morning, Paul.
13: Hey, Michelle.
1: So what stood out to you in this ruling?
13: Two super interesting aspects. Of course, the legal analysis, because this was the first time in American history where a sitting president sued the federal government for money. The judge says that's an obvious conflict of interest. But the judge's tone was even more expressive. There's exasperation that Trump and his lawyers on both sides should have known better. And there's indignation that the leader of the executive branch tried to manipulate his own government to pay his supporters almost $2 billion in taxpayer dollars and tried to make it look like a court had blessed that deal.
1: Now, the judge also referred Trump's lawyers for potential disciplinary action, sort of for bar sanction. And it's my understanding that the DOJ lawyers have already been referred to disciplinary action by, you know, other entities. How unusual is that?
13: Wow. When a judge believes that a lawyer messed up, Rule 11 sanctions are the nuclear option. It's kind of like a red card in soccer or a flagrant foul in basketball, except it's even worse. So the judge said that the lawyers on both sides may have violated their ethical obligations as members of the bar. And she said she was punishing some of them for deterrence, which means to send a message to every other lawyer, don't you ever come to my court trying to perpetrate this kind of fraud on the legal system.
1: But the judge stopped short of canceling the deal that would shield the president from tax scrutiny. If she believes that these violations were as egregious, or this abusive process was as egregious as she says, why not do more?
13: The judge said that what she was asked to do was to review a legal case, and she found that there actually was no legal case. Trump was literally suing himself, which he admitted, the judge acknowledges in a footnote. So she forbids the administration from ever describing the arrangement as a settlement. She thought it was more like a backroom deal, and she essentially told the parties, when you discuss this, keep my name and keep the court's name out of your mouths.
1: But does this affect that deal at all? I mean, that's really the pending question here is, is the president and his family still shielded from tax scrutiny, from scrutiny over their tax returns?
13: The judge implied that she thinks that it's both illegal, unethical, and possibly unconstitutional. But it's not a matter that's before her, she said. As a practical matter, the fund, the weaponization fund, has already gone away, according to the acting attorney general of the United States. And whether Donald Trump can and his businesses can ever be sued for tax violations, I think it's unlikely that this quote-unquote settlement will be enforced by another administration,
1: Okay. Especially
13: given the judge's resounding critique.
1: Okay, that's Paul Butler. He's a professor at Georgetown Law, and he's also a former federal prosecutor. Professor Butler, thanks.
13: Always a pleasure.
12: El Nino is warming the ocean and will likely disrupt global weather patterns throughout early next year. Here's KQED climate reporter Ezra David Romero.
14: Climate scientists warn that one of the many effects of El Nino will likely be a 6-inch to 2-foot rise in sea levels this winter. That's a big deal for coastal communities like Pacifica, south of San Francisco, that already deal with extreme erosion and streets flooding during high tides. Christine Bowles is Pacifica's mayor.
15: We have a lot that's vulnerable closer than 40 feet on the edge right now. It is terrifying.
14: Pacifica's 6-mile shoreline is lined with homes and businesses. The power of the Pacific Ocean recently cracked the city's pier and required the demolition of a beloved cafe.
15: I was really surprised that it's happening now.
14: Pacifica is developing plans to deal with the rising water. But Gary Griggs, who specializes in coastal processes and hazards at UC Santa Cruz, doesn't think there's much the city can really do to stop the waves.
16: We can put in sandbags, we can bulldoze up sand berms, but we have really big waves and a really high tide. We're just no match for the Pacific Ocean.
14: Federal weather officials say there's an 81% chance of a very strong El Nino, and it could rank among the largest in modern history.
16: And it's bigger and warmer than anything we've measured in the last century.
14: El Nino forms when tropical trade winds weaken, allowing warm ocean water near Asia to move toward the Pacific coast. This process heats the ocean's surface up and can alter the jet stream. The natural weather pattern can heighten the risk of severe storms, warmer summers, major snow events, and even mudslides. Griggs says during El Nino years, Southern California often gets more rain, but this year might be different.
16: The consensus is now all of California is going to experience a higher than normal rainfall.
14: Across the country, El Nino typically is a tale of two weather patterns, wetter in the southern U.S. and drier and hotter in the northern reaches of the country. Griggs says it's hard to say exactly how much human-caused climate change is boosting El Nino's strength, but it is altering oceans and global weather. And El Nino could worsen an existing marine heat wave along the West Coast, where temperatures have already risen by about 4 degrees. That worries Anita Giraldo Ospina. The marine scientist dove into Monterey Bay in early May to collect samples of kelp spores and urchin larvae.
17: What was the temperature when you were down there? Did you check?
18: Yeah, 13 again.
14: That's right around 55 degrees Fahrenheit.
18: Feels warm for this time of year. It's definitely comfortable. Let's put it that way.
14: She says it's the 7th marine heat wave in 7 years, and the combined influence of the already warm water and even warmer water from El Nino could disrupt ecosystems.
19: We are in such a timely moment because we know what's coming with this marine heat wave, and at the same time we're seeing all of this kelp starting to grow.
14: But that water in the middle of the Pacific Ocean hasn't reached the West Coast yet. And scientists say that if it does, it just might intensify wet and dry weather across the country. For NPR News, I'm Ezra David Romero.
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1: Good morning, I'm Michelle Martin. There is real sugar in the Milky Way, not the candy bar, the galaxy. Researchers in Spain found a sugar molecule floating in a cloud of dust and gas in the space between stars. It's the kind of sugar found in raspberries. That's a big deal because sugar is a key ingredient for life, and scientists still don't know how sugar wound up on Earth. Now, deep space may help answer that question. It's Morning Edition.
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1: This is Morning Edition from NPR News. I'm Michelle Martin.
12: And I'm Amy Martinez. Preliminary findings in Senator Lindsey Graham's death attributed to aortic dissection. It was caused by a type of heart disease. We wanted to better understand the condition, so we've contacted Dr. Manesh Patel. He is the president of the American Heart Association and chief of cardiology at Duke University. Doctor, so aortic dissection, what is it? How common is it?
35: Yeah, thanks for the question, A. I mean, first and foremost, it's important to think about the aorta itself, which is the largest artery in the body. It carries oxygen-rich blood from the heart to the rest of the body. So we tell our patients often it's like the big highway leaving your heart with branches to your head and arms and other things. And dissection is when there's a tear in the wall of that artery that causes a flap that can extend up and down that artery and cause, obviously, lots of complications. It occurs somewhere between 5 to 30 people per million, so about 10 to 13,000 people in the United States can have an aortic dissection.
12: Is this something that is hereditary? So if someone's father or mother has this, are they at risk?
35: There are genetic disorders that are called connective tissue disorders that lead to aneurysms or weakening in the aortic wall, and that can lead to dissection and aortic disease in younger adults. So certainly people that may have histories of people in their family having aneurysms or unfortunately aortic dissections should be evaluated to ensure that they don't have aneurysms or aortic disease.
12: Okay. What are some of the symptoms or maybe some of the warning signs?
35: Yeah, it's important to recognize that there are genetic disorders, as I said, but there are also people who don't have genetic disorders that have this happen. In fact, aortic dissection frequently will happen between people in the ages of 50 to 70, more common in men than women. But often it starts with a sudden severe pain. It's described that people will have back pain or jaw pain or even feeling faint. They can have severe sudden chest discomfort. Many of these symptoms can mimic other cardiovascular emergencies. And so we often tell people when they have these types of symptoms, anything concerning, they should seek medical attention.
12: Does the tear happen all at once or is it slowly getting thinner and thinner to the point where it breaks?
35: Yeah, it's important to recognize that aortic dissection can happen along that artery in many places. When it happens in the ascending part or the first part of that artery before the branches to the head and neck, it's the most dangerous. And that tear can happen immediately, but then as that blood is filling behind that tear, it can slowly go forward or it can happen faster. And depending on where it goes, you can imagine that flap causes the complication. So if it blocks the arteries to the brain, people could have stroke, it can bleed back around the heart, unfortunately, or it can rupture and lead to severe bleeding. It's estimated for that type of aortic dissection, that ascending or dissection at the front of the aorta, that the risk of death, unfortunately, is 1% to 2% every hour after the symptoms start.
12: Okay. And who is at risk most for this condition?
35: You know, it's people that are unfortunately at risk for cardiovascular disease, and it's silent. You don't often know these risks, but those are people with blood pressure problems, people with arterial or atherosclerosis or hardening of the arteries, unfortunately, people that may have been using tobacco, other things that can put you at risk for cardiovascular disease.
12: And doctor, one last thing, just because we live in a time when conspiracy theories can have a life of their own, is there anything someone could have done somehow to cause aortic dissection to happen?
35: You know, unfortunately, outside of the things we've just discussed, aortic dissection, as we know it, is a natural, unfortunately, although uncommon disorder leading from these risk factors. So it's not clear to me that there are things could happen outside of blunt trauma. Aortic dissection is often a natural process from these hypertension or other risk factors that lead to this tear.
12: That is Dr. Manish Patel of the American Heart Association and Duke University. Doctor, thank you.
35: Thank you.
12: This is NPR News.
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12: All right, get this. Back in the 1970s, there was actually a proposal for a federal jobs guarantee.
4: So an American who remains persistently unemployed, in theory, would have been able to sue the federal government for relief and damages.
12: I'm Kai Rizdal. What that bill became instead. Next time on Marketplace.
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12: It's Morning Edition from NPR News. I'm A. Martinez.
1: And I'm Michelle Martin, and it is Bastille Day. July 14th marks the anniversary of the start of the French Revolution. The country will also be watching their national team's World Cup match against Spain. But the traditional celebrations across France will be subdued because the country is fighting another heat wave and raging wildfires. NPR's Eleanor Beardsley reports.
7: Scientists say Europe is warming twice as fast as any other continent. Look no further than France for proof. The country is in its third spell of scorching weather since May. Wildfires are raging across the country, and not just in the south, which is typically at higher risk.
8: Des panaches de fumée épaisse à seulement 50 kilometers de Paris. Et pour la première fois, dans le ciel d'Île-de-France, des canadaires.
7: The latest blaze to break out is the forest of Fontainebleau, famous for its rock climbing about 30 miles south of Paris. The fire is so intense that a major highway has been closed. News reports like this one from Channel France 2 showed smoke billowing over the 16th century Fontainebleau Chateau. Astonished residents watched iconic Canadair firefighting planes, typically associated with fighting southern fires, working for the first time in the Paris region. Instead of scooping water from the Mediterranean Sea, the planes are scooping water from the Seine River to dump on the fire. Canadian Rayanne Dupree lives in Fontainebleau.
9: Oh, we can really see the smoke, and the Canadair is going back and forth, skimming the Seine, picking up water and flying to dump it. We can see the smoke. We can't quite smell it yet, but it's quite windy since yesterday, so this is the perfect storm.
7: Officials say wildfires have already scorched twice as much land this year as in the same period last year. Scientists with the EU's climate observation agency Copernicus say the frequent and prolonged heat waves are due to global warming caused by man-made greenhouse emissions, and Europe is warming faster because of changes in the oceanic and atmospheric currents that surround it. In cities, infrastructure is buckling in the intense heat. Neighborhoods across Paris have lost power. Trains have been canceled due to buckling tracks. Museums have curtailed hours because they can't control the heat. Three nuclear reactors have been shut down to prevent discharging excessively hot water into rivers already overheated. In the countryside of the Burgundy region, the stone villages are baking in the sun. Farmer Melissa Bois says she's never seen anything like this.
10: Non, jamais. Moi, je vois, j'ai des chevaux, donc on se pose la question, est-ce qu'on va pouvoir leur donner à boire, en fait?
7: Never, she says. I have horses and cows, and I don't know if I'll be able to give them enough to drink with all the restrictions, and we are actually feeding them from their winter hay rations because all the grass is burnt up. In the cities and countryside, the repeated crises brought on by weeks of temperatures hovering around 100 have left many people exhausted and fearful for the future. Bastille Day parades and fireworks have been canceled in many towns across France. So have the traditional dances known as the Bal des Pompiers held at the firehouses. This year, the firefighters are needed elsewhere. Eleanor Beardsley, NPR News, Burgundy.
12: Japan is running out of heirs to the throne. That could end the oldest continuous hereditary monarchy in the world. Its history goes back about 15 centuries. NPR's Anthony Kuhn reports that Japan's parliament is debating reforms aimed at ensuring a stable supply of imperial heirs.
13: The last young man in line for the throne is the emperor's nephew, 19-year-old Prince Hisahito. If Hisahito does not have a son and the law isn't changed, there could be no more heirs to the throne. Seiichiro Noboru, a former Japanese diplomat with ties to the imperial family, explains what that means.
15: Because he is the only one, there is a widely shared sense of crisis regarding the future survival of the imperial family.
13: Prime Minister Sanae Takaichi's administration has proposed two major changes to the imperial house law, the first substantial revisions in nearly 80 years. One would allow princesses to stay in the imperial family after they marry. The other would allow the imperial family to adopt male-line descendants from former branches of the imperial family. But Seiichi Noboru says there's a far simpler solution.
15: The crucial point is that if a female emperor were recognized, we wouldn't need to resort to such a complex adoption line.
13: The obvious candidate would be the emperor's 24-year-old daughter, Princess Aiko. Enthusiastic crowds often turn out for Aiko's public appearances. She majored in Japanese literature in college. She now works full-time for the Japanese Red Cross Society. Noboru says Princess Aiko is one reason most Japanese support the idea of female emperors. Polls show 60% to 90% are in favor of it. But Japan's first female prime minister, Sanae Takaichi, is not among them. In April, she told a ruling party convention,
5: "The unparalleled historic fact that the imperial line has been maintained through the male line for 126 generations is the foundation of the emperor's authority and legitimacy."
13: In fact, over the centuries, Japan has had 8 female emperors. But Japan's Meiji government ended that practice in 1889, in line with their vision of a modern, patriarchal nation. Noboru, the former diplomat, argues that barring women from the throne today violates constitutional guarantees against gender-based discrimination. And the constitution, he adds, is clear about where the emperor's authority comes from.
15: What the government is attempting to do clearly runs counter to public opinion. Article 1 of the Japanese Constitution states that the emperor is the symbol of the nation and that his position is determined by the will of the people.
13: Japan's constitution gives sovereignty to the people. The emperor is a figurehead. He's supposed to steer clear of politics. But Emperor Naruhito did weigh in on this one very carefully at a press conference last month.
14: I hope the discussion about securing an adequate number of imperial family members can gain the understanding of the people.
13: Japan's lower house of parliament passed the revisions to the imperial house law on July 10th. The ruling coalition is pushing to have the upper house pass it by July 17th. Critics warn that if the bill is rammed through the legislature without proper debate, it could undermine public trust in the imperial system. Anthony Kuhn, NPR News.
12: It's Morning Edition from NPR News. I'm Amy Martinez.
1: And I'm Michelle Martin.

0: 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The production follows the journey of a young woman discovering her path in New York City. 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
1: Not rigged markets. He says America has no kings in government or its economy. David Folkenflik, NPR News.
2: This is NPR. Darlene Graham is to be sworn in this afternoon to represent South Carolina in the U.S. Senate. She's to complete the term of Lindsey Graham, her brother, who died over the weekend. His term ends in January. A special election will be held next month to determine the Republican candidate in the general election in November. France's third heat wave of the year is intense and lingering. NPR's Eleanor Beardsley reports.
3: France's state-owned energy group has temporarily shut down three nuclear reactors. The measure is an environmental protection requirement to avoid discharging excessively hot water into rivers already warming because of the heat wave. Forest fires are raging in the south of the country, and a rare blaze has broken out in the forest of Fontainebleau around the famed chateau of the same name just south of Paris. As smoke billows above the 15th century castle, the blaze forced the shutdown of a major highway. The famous Canadair firefighting planes that usually scoop water from the Mediterranean to put out southern fires are now scooping thousands of gallons from the Seine River. Eleanor Beardsley, NPR News, Paris.
2: It is Bastille Day in France, marking the storming of the prison in 1789, helping to spark the French Revolution. This is Emmanuel Macron's last Bastille Day as the French president. He's welcoming leaders from dozens of countries for an event designed to show Europe's united support for Ukraine and its military strength. Ukrainian President Volodymyr Zelensky is among them. A parade through the streets of Paris will include Ukrainian troops. I'm Nora Rahm, NPR News in Washington.
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9: It's Morning Edition from NPR News. May Martinez in Los Angeles, California.
10: And I'm Michelle Martin in Washington, D.C. Good morning. An Immigration and Customs Enforcement officer shot and killed a Colombian immigrant in Maine on Monday. This is the second time ICE agents shot and killed someone in a week, and at least the ninth time since President Trump launched his immigration crackdown. The Department of Homeland Security said agents were watching the address of an immigrant with a deportation order when someone drove away and an officer eventually shot him. In a few minutes, we'll ask Maine Congresswoman Shelley Pingree about what she's hearing from her constituents about this and what questions she has, but we'll start with the details.
9: Reporter Ari Snyder with Maine Public has been following this. Ari, so what's known so far?
11: The shooting took place Monday morning in Biddeford. That's a small city about half an hour south of Portland. The victim is a 26-year-old Colombian man. That's according to immigrant rights groups here and Maine's independent Senator Angus King. While we don't have official confirmation on the victim's name, community members are telling me it was a man named Joan Sebastian Guerrero. They're also telling me he had a wife and a young child. His immigration

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1: 90% each. At a signing event with Utah Governor Spencer Cox, Trump said the reduction gives the land back to the people of Utah. Trump tried shrinking the monuments during his first term, but former President Biden reversed the decision. Tim Peterson with the conservation nonprofit Grand Canyon Trust says the tribal nations that consider the monuments culturally significant weren't consulted.
2: That lack of consultation represents a violation of federal trust and treaty obligations to tribes.
1: A survey of Utah residents commissioned by the trust in 2024 shows support for keeping both monuments at the size Biden determined. For NPR News, I'm Chris Clements in Flagstaff.
3: The bidding opens in New York this morning for Gus. The Tyrannosaurus rex was discovered in South Dakota's Badlands 67 million years after it roamed the Earth. Scientists spent years documenting and reconstructing the T-Rex in the lab. Sotheby's estimates it could sell for as much as $30 million. The bidding starts at $19 million. I'm Nora Rahm, NPR News.
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8: It's Morning Edition from NPR News. I'm Michelle Martin in Washington, D.C.
9: And Amy Martinez in Los Angeles, California. For a third night in a row, the U.S. and Iran attacked each other, fighting over who controls the Strait of Hormuz. President Trump said Monday the U.S. military will return to another act of war.
10: We're putting the blockade back, and it's a blockade not for anybody but Iran.
9: The military says that blockade will be going into effect later today.
8: In a few minutes, we'll ask a former special envoy to Iran what steps the U.S. should take next. But for some context, the blockade President Trump announced comes just 1 month after Iran and the U.S. signed a memorandum of understanding meant to end the fighting. A key point of contention is the crucial Strait of Hormuz.
9: NPR's international affairs correspondent Jackie Northam has been following all this. Jackie, so another blockade and more fighting overnight over the Strait.
11: Right, and this is largely about control over the Strait of Hormuz. It's considered an international waterway, but since the start of the crisis, Iran has claimed it's in control and has insisted ships get permission and follow approved routes, and it's been attacking ships if they don't. On Monday, President Trump pushed back, saying that going forward, the U.S. will be known as the guardian of the Hormuz Strait, and he threatened to start charging 20% fees on all goods transiting through the waterway, even though his administration has said charging fees violates international law. Iran lashed out at this, saying under no circumstances will it allow the U.S. to interfere with the management of the strait.
9: So Iran and the U.S. signed an agreement last month that was, I thought, supposed to resolve all this. So why is this all happening?
11: Yes, it was a memorandum of understanding, and you're right, it was meant to help end the fighting and, equally important, open the Strait of Hormuz. And this is particularly crucial for President Trump ahead of the midterm elections. One of the big complaints by the deal's new

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0: This is Morning Edition from NPR News. I'm A. Martinez.
9: And I'm Michelle Martin. Good morning. Baby Rose has one of those voices where once you hear it, you can't forget it. Just listen.

0: I chose songs that really hit the heart without too many metaphors and things. I just wanted to be pure. I think that this is going to bring people together. Even the Lil Yearners Anonymous sessions that I've been doing, like having everybody in the room and we're going through these songs, but we're also talking about what we need more in the world.
1: So do I have this right that you've been having listening sessions with folks, but they're not like your typical listening party where people, you know, eat food and just play the music, that you actually want people to talk?
0: Oh, yeah.
1: Is that right?
0: We're having an open forum and asking questions. What does yearning mean to you? When's the last time you knew you were down bad? And like having everybody, all strangers, come together and we're talking about these things, almost like AA, Yearners Anonymous, we're coming together. I think there's such a stigma around yearning, and pride is like the main thing that's happening, that I want to create a safe space for people to really like express themselves, and people are walking away with new friends. And I think we need each other more than ever to have peace. You know what I mean?
1: Yeah.
0: And know that it's going to be all right.
1: Wow. That is Baby Rose. Her new album is called Yearnalism. Baby Rose, thank you so much.
0: Thank you so much. I appreciate you.
1: This is NPR News.
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4: A new generation of athletes is growing up in Sacramento, training for some long-distance races across the Sierra. 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I'm Vicky Gonzalez. 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
5: Live from NPR News in Washington, I'm Dave Mattingly. U.S. Central Command says American forces have carried out a third consecutive night of airstrikes against Iranian targets. They included missile and drone sites used to attack commercial shipping in the Strait of Hormuz. As NPR's Quill Lawrence reports, President Trump says the U.S. is reinstating its naval blockade of Iranian ports.
6: CENTCOM announced it will enforce President Trump's order of a maritime blockade on all traffic entering and exiting Iranian ports and coastal areas. The U.S. military will protect ship traffic passing through the Strait of Hormuz that doesn't violate the blockade. But the president posted on social media that the U.S. would begin charging a 20% fee on cargo that it protects. Tit-for-tat strikes by the U.S. on Iranian targets and by Iran on U.S. Gulf allies have intensified. And the president has alternately said the ceasefire is over, but then said that negotiations continue for a lasting peace deal. Before the U.S. and Israel attacked Iran in February, tanker traffic moved freely through the strait, supplying 20% of the world's oil and other important commodities. Quill Lawrence, NPR News.
5: New York's Governor Kathy Hochul is expected to sign an executive order today blocking construction of large data centers in the state for up to a year. The governor wants rules to protect the energy grid and the environment. This is NPR News from Washington. South Carolina's governor has chosen the sister of the late Republican Senator Lindsey Graham to serve out the remainder of her brother's fourth term in the Senate. Lindsey Graham died over the weekend at the age of 71, as Victoria Hansen with South Carolina Public Radio reports.
7: Darlene Graham accepted the governor's invitation to fill her brother's seat while a special election is held. The two lost their parents when they were young, and he became her legal guardian. The mother of two has appeared in campaign ads for her brother over the years. She says she's honored and addressed him directly.
8: Now to Lindsey, I miss you more than I can even put into words, but I'm going to do this. I got it.
7: Darlene Graham has worked for the South Carolina Commission for the Blind for the past 7 years. A special primary election will be held in August, with potential candidates beginning to file next week. For NPR News, I'm Victoria Hansen in Charleston, South Carolina.
5: It'll be France against Spain this afternoon in Texas in the first semifinal of the Men's World Cup soccer tournament. The winner will play either Argentina or England in the final on Sunday. Those two teams face off tomorrow in Atlanta in the tournament's other semifinal. Tonight in Philadelphia, Major League Baseball holds its annual All-Star Game. I'm Dave Mattingly, NPR News, in Washington.
2: 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We talk with New Yorker staff writer Jonathan Blitzer about life inside Camp East Montana. 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
11: It's Morning Edition from NPR News. I'm Amy Martinez in Los Angeles, California.
1: And I'm Michelle Martin in Washington, D.C. Good morning. A federal judge says President Trump filed his $10 billion lawsuit against the IRS to, quote, manipulate the judicial process, unquote. In a 56-page opinion, a scathing opinion, U.S. District Judge Kathleen Williams accused Trump and the Justice Department of trying to use the courts to legitimize the redirection of taxpayer money. Trump dropped the lawsuit in May after reaching a deal with the DOJ to set up a nearly $2 billion fund for Trump allies and others who felt they were wronged by past administrations. That fund was abandoned after bipartisan pushback, but the deal also gave Trump and his family immunity from prosecution over their past tax returns. Paul Butler is a Georgetown law professor and a former federal prosecutor. He's with us now to talk more about this. Good morning, Paul.
12: Hey, Michelle.
1: So what stood out to you in this ruling?
12: Two super interesting aspects. Of course, the legal analysis, because this was the first time in American history where a sitting president sued the federal government for money. The judge says that's an obvious conflict of interest. But the judge's tone was even more expressive. There's exasperation that Trump and his lawyers on both sides should have known better. And there's indignation that the leader of the executive branch tried to manipulate his own government to pay his supporters almost $2 billion in taxpayer dollars, and tried to make it look like a court had blessed that deal.
1: Now, the judge also referred Trump's lawyers for potential disciplinary action, sort of for bar sanction. And it's my understanding that the DOJ lawyers have already been referred to disciplinary action by, you know, other entities. How unusual is that?
12: Wow. When a judge believes that a lawyer messed up, Rule 11 sanctions are the nuclear option. It's kind of like a red card in soccer or a flagrant foul in basketball, except it's even worse. So the judge said that the lawyers on both sides may have violated their ethical obligations as members of the bar. And she said she was punishing some of them for deterrence, which means to send a message to every other lawyer: don't you ever come to my court trying to perpetrate this kind of fraud on the legal system.
1: But the judge stopped short of canceling the deal that would shield the president from tax scrutiny. If she believes that these violations were as egregious, or this abuse of process was as egregious as she says, why not do more?
12: The judge said that what she was asked to do was to review a legal case, and she found that there actually was no legal case. Trump was literally suing himself, which he admitted, the judge acknowledges in a footnote. So she forbids the administration from ever describing the arrangement as a settlement. She thought it was more like a backroom deal, and she essentially told the parties, when you discuss this, keep my name and keep the court's name out of your mouths.
1: But does this affect that deal at all? I mean, I guess that's really the pending question here. Is the president and his family still shielded from tax scrutiny, from scrutiny over their tax returns?
12: The judge implied that she thinks that it's both illegal, unethical, and possibly unconstitutional. But it's not a matter that's before her, she said. As a practical matter, the fund, the weaponization fund, has already gone away, according to the acting attorney general of the United States. And whether Donald Trump can and his businesses can ever be sued for tax violations, I think it's unlikely that this quote-unquote settlement will be enforced by another administration,
1: okay,
12: especially given the judge's resounding critique.
1: Okay, that's Paul Butler. He's a professor at Georgetown Law, and he's also a former federal prosecutor. Professor Butler, thanks.
12: Always a pleasure.
11: In the middle of the Pacific Ocean, a blob of warm water spanning thousands of miles is growing. El Niño is warming the ocean and will likely disrupt global weather patterns through early next year. Here's KQED climate reporter Ezra David Romero.
13: Climate scientists warn that one of the many effects of El Niño will likely be a 6-inch to 2-foot rise in sea levels this winter. That's a big deal for coastal communities like Pacifica, south of San Francisco, that already deal with extreme erosion and streets flooding during high tides. Christine Bowles is Pacifica's mayor.
14: We have a lot that's vulnerable closer than 40 feet on the edge right now. It is terrifying.
13: Pacifica's 6-mile shoreline is lined with homes and businesses. The power of the Pacific Ocean recently cracked the city's pier and required the demolition of a beloved cafe.
14: I was really surprised that it's happening now.
13: Pacifica is developing plans to deal with the rising water. But Gary Griggs, who specializes in coastal processes and hazards at UC Santa Cruz, doesn't think there's much the city can really do to stop the waves.
15: We can put in sandbags, we can bulldoze up sand berms, but we have really big waves and a really high tide. We're just no match for the Pacific Ocean.
13: Federal weather officials say there's an 81% chance of a very strong El Niño, and it could rank among the largest in modern history.
15: And it's bigger and warmer than anything we've measured in the last century.
13: El Niño forms when tropical trade winds weaken, allowing warm ocean water near Asia to move toward the Pacific coast. This process heats the ocean's surface up and can alter the jet stream. The natural weather pattern can heighten the risk of severe storms, warmer summers, major snow events, and even mudslides. Griggs says during El Niño years, Southern California often gets more rain, but this year might be different.
15: The consensus is now all of California is going to experience a higher than normal rainfall.
13: Across the country, El Niño typically is a tale of two weather patterns, wetter in the southern U.S. and drier and hotter in the northern reaches of the country. Griggs says it's hard to say exactly how much human-caused climate change is boosting El Niño's strength, but it is altering oceans and global weather. And El Niño could worsen an existing marine heat wave along the West Coast, where temperatures have already risen by about 4 degrees. That worries Anita Giraldo Ospina. The marine scientists dove into Monterey Bay in early May to collect samples of kelp spores and urchin larvae.
16: What was the temperature when you were down there? Did you check?
17: Yeah, 13 again.
13: That's right around 55 degrees Fahrenheit.
17: Feels warm for this time of year. It's definitely comfortable. Let's put it that way.
13: She says it's the 7th marine heat wave in 7 years. And the combined influence of the already warm water and even warmer water from El Niño could disrupt ecosystems.
17: We are in such a timely moment because we know what's coming with this marine heat wave, and at the same time we're seeing all of this kelp starting to grow.
13: But that water in the middle of the Pacific Ocean hasn't reached the West Coast yet. And scientists say that if it does, it just might intensify wet and dry weather across the country. For NPR News, I'm Ezra David Romero.
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1: Good morning, I'm Michelle Martin. There is real sugar in the Milky Way, not the candy bar, the galaxy. Researchers in Spain found a sugar molecule floating in a cloud of dust and gas in the space between stars. It's the kind of sugar found in raspberries. That's a big deal because sugar is a key ingredient for life, and scientists still don't know how sugar wound up on Earth. Now, deep space may help answer that question. It's Morning Edition.
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1: 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I'm Michelle Martin.
11: And I'm Martinez. Preliminary findings in Senator Lindsey Graham's death attributed to aortic dissection. It was caused by a type of heart disease. We wanted to better understand the condition, so we've contacted Dr. Manish Patel. He is the president of the American Heart Association and chief of cardiology at Duke University. Doctor, so aortic dissection, what is it? How common is it?
32: Yeah, thanks for the question, A. I mean, first and foremost, it's important to think about the aorta itself, which is the largest artery in the body. It carries oxygen-rich blood from the heart to the rest of the body. So we tell our patients often it's like the big highway leaving your heart with branches to your head and arms and other things. And dissection is when there's a tear in the wall of that artery that causes a flap that can extend up and down that artery and cause, obviously, lots of complications. It occurs somewhere between 5 to 30 people per million, so about 10 to 13,000 people in the United States can have an aortic dissection.
11: Is this something that is hereditary? So if someone's father or mother has this, are they at risk?
32: There are genetic disorders that are called connective tissue disorders that lead to aneurysms or weakening in the aortic wall, and that can lead to dissection and aortic disease in younger adults. So certainly people that may have histories of people in their family having aneurysms or unfortunately aortic dissection should be evaluated to ensure that they don't have aneurysms or aortic disease.
11: Okay. What are some of the symptoms or maybe some of the warning signs?
32: Yeah, it's important to recognize that there are genetic disorders, as I said, but there are also people who don't have genetic disorders that have this happen. In fact, aortic dissection frequently will happen between people in the ages of 50 to 70, more common in men than women. But often it starts with a sudden severe pain. It's described that people will have back pain or jaw pain or even feeling faint. They can have severe sudden chest discomfort. Many of these symptoms can mimic other cardiovascular emergencies. And so we often tell people when they have these types of symptoms, anything concerning, they should seek medical attention.
11: Does the tear happen all at once, or is it slowly getting thinner and thinner to the point where it breaks?
32: Yeah, it's important to recognize that aortic dissection can happen along that artery in many places. When it happens in the ascending part or the first part of that artery before the branches to the head and neck, it's the most dangerous. And that tear can happen immediately, but then as that blood is filling behind that tear, it can slowly go forward or it can happen faster. And depending on where it goes, you can imagine that flap causes the complication. So if it blocks the arteries to the brain, people could have stroke. It can bleed back around the heart, unfortunately, or it can rupture and lead to severe bleeding. It's estimated for that type of aortic dissection, that ascending or dissection at the front of the aorta, that the risk of death, unfortunately, is 1% to 2% every hour after the symptoms start.
11: Okay. And who is at risk most for this condition?
32: You know, it's people that are unfortunately at risk for cardiovascular disease, and it's silent. You don't often know these risks, but those are people with blood pressure problems, people with arterial atherosclerosis or hardening of the arteries, unfortunately, people that may have been using tobacco, other things that can put you at risk for cardiovascular disease.
11: And doctor, one last thing, just because we live in a time when conspiracy theories can have a life of their own, is there anything someone could have done somehow to cause aortic dissection to happen?
32: You know, unfortunately, outside of the things we've just discussed, aortic dissection, as we know it, is a natural, unfortunately, although uncommon, disorder leading from these risk factors. So it's not clear to me that there are things could happen outside of blunt trauma. Aortic dissection is often a natural process from these hypertension or other risk factors that lead to this tear.
11: That is Dr. Manish Patel of the American Heart Association and Duke University. Doctor, thank you.
32: Thank you.
11: This is NPR News.
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2: From Marketplace in Washington, I'm Kimberly Adams. Some of the nation's biggest banks reported higher profits this morning, in large part thanks to fees earned on stock trades and corporate mergers. Marketplace's Nova Safo has more.
9: The ups and downs in stock markets, thanks to the Iran war, have been good for banks, which make money from trading activity. In the second quarter, Bank of America's profits rose 26% compared to a year earlier, topping $9 billion. Wells Fargo was up 17%. The bank is also one of the nation's largest lenders, and in a bright spot for consumers, it said delinquencies are down, although average loan balances rose 12%. The nation's biggest bank, JPMorgan Chase, which often advises on merger deals, reported profit of $21 billion in the 3 months ending June 30th. The bank played a role in SpaceX's record initial public offering. I'm Nova Safo for Marketplace.
2: Unless you own livestock, you probably don't think much about the price of hay. But you might just pay attention to the cost of a gallon of milk or a pound of ground beef. Those prices are related, though, since hay is a big part of cattle's diets. But this year is shaping up to be a tough one in the hay business, as Marketplace's Caitlin Tan reports.
12: Wyoming hay producer Tom Johnston picked up my call while he was clearing out debris from an irrigation ditch.
14: You said you're standing in a ditch literally right now.
15: Yeah.
12: The ditch is a lifeline for his hay crop, but it's looking a little drier these days. Across the West, there's a drought.
15: Because of the lack of water, there's not going to be near the hay produced as there is normally.
12: Over in the Midwest, hay yields may take a hit too, but not because of drought.
16: We had an extreme rain event in my area, 12 inches in just under 12 hours.
12: Aaron Lehman with the Iowa Farmers Union says some of the crop drowned and was ruined. And for surviving hay fields, operations are expensive, in part because of the Iran war.
16: Whether it's fuel costs or fertilizer costs or equipment costs.
12: That means more money spent harvesting smaller yields. So the price tag on that hay is higher for livestock owners.
19: If hay prices are really high, then those total feed costs will go up.
12: Daryl Peel is an economist at Oklahoma State.
19: If that's severe enough and lasts long enough, we wind up liquidating cattle.
12: That means a smaller national herd size, and shrinking herds have already led to higher beef prices. I'm Caitlin Tan for Marketplace.
2: Let's do the numbers. Dow, S&P, and NASDAQ futures are mixed in the pre-market trading, with the range from 0.7% down to 0.5% up, and the Dow future down 376 points.
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2: The Ebola outbreak in Central and West Africa is drawing fresh attention to how the U.S. response compares to before the dismantling of several foreign aid programs. In place of those programs, there is a new America First global health strategy, including, as reported by ProPublica, new agreements with multiple African countries to exchange U.S. aid for health data. Reporters Sharon Lerner and Anna Maria Barry Jester have been investigating this. Their piece is called Digital Colonialism, U.S. demands to access Africans' data, raise privacy, sovereignty concerns. Welcome.
21: Thanks for having us.
22: Thank you.
2: This is all happening with the dismantling of USAID, and a lot of countries were left with a big hole in their budgets to fight diseases like HIV, malaria, Ebola. There's an Ebola outbreak right now that's hit parts of West and Central Africa. How are these agreements playing into what's happening on the ground in terms of healthcare on the continent?
21: The agreements include a lot of money in most of these countries. So in the case of Uganda, for example, it's about $1.7 billion over 5 years. But it's a huge decline from what the U.S. spent there before the new administration came into office. By the end of this agreement, it'll be about half of what the U.S. previously spent. One of the other things these agreements does is that it requires countries to spend more money on their healthcare systems. But many experts told us that the amounts that these countries are being required to include is probably unrealistic for many countries. So they were concerned that they would not be able to meet the amounts that they agreed to. And the question is, does the U.S. then pull its support as well?
2: And what are the consequences of that?
5: Well, this is life-saving aid. We're talking about money for diseases that kill millions of people, HIV, malaria, TB.
2: Anna Maria, you wanted to add something?
21: One thing that really struck us is Kenya was the first country to sign an agreement, and there was a huge uproar there. There were court cases, and the courts put the agreement on hold. But the Kenyan government argued that it is obligated to provide the highest attainable standard of health and that it needs U.S. funding to do that. And so the courts allowed the agreement to continue while the case winds its way through court.
2: I mean, the goal of the administration here is to rebuild some kind of health network, even if USAID has gone away and the United States has pulled out of the World Health Organization, all of these other things. How effective is this collection of deals compared to the infrastructure we had before?
5: There are about 30 deals now with countries, and that is not all the countries. You have this spotty patchwork. So when you look at the Ebola outbreak, which is now really surging in the Democratic Republic of Congo, 5 of the 9 countries that border the Democratic Republic of Congo don't have healthcare agreements with us. So it just makes it really difficult when you're trying to do something like outbreak control that used to be done in a more global and universal way.
2: Sharon Lerner and Anna Maria Berry-Jester are both reporters with ProPublica. Thank you so much for taking the time to speak with me.
21: Thank you for having us.
2: I'm Kimberly Ammons with the Marketplace Morning Report from APM, American Public Media.
13: It's been 6 months since the launch of TrumpRx, a federal website that offers deals on medication. 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
17: 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They are having patients here and there come in seeking to access the TrumpRx price.
13: I'm Elsa Chang. An update on TrumpRx on All Things Considered from NPR News.
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22: Good morning. DHS says an officer in Maine shot and killed someone in a vehicle trying to get away. What did the head of DHS tell Maine Senator Angus King about what happened and why? King joins us this hour of Morning Edition from NPR News. Twelve states want to stop Paramount from buying Warner Brothers Discovery and uniting some of the largest movie studios and TV newsrooms. I'm Michelle Martin.
11: And I'm Amy Martinez. California's attorney general explains why he thinks the deal is illegal. Also, the story of the only successful coup in U.S. history, how a mob of white supremacists destroyed an experiment in interracial governance. It's Tuesday, July 14th. On this day in 1798, the Sedition Act became law, making it a crime to write anything false or scandalous about the U.S. government. It expired a few years later. News is next.
23: Live from NPR News in Washington, I'm Nora Rahm. U.S. Central Command says it will resume a naval blockade of Iran's ports and coastal areas later today. The move comes after a week of U.S. and Iran trading heavy airstrikes. NPR's Jackie Northam reports.
24: The U.S. launched late Monday another wave of strikes on Iran, hitting missile and drone sites in an effort to degrade Iran's ability to attack commercial shipping in the Strait of Hormuz. The recent round of fighting is largely over control of the vital international waterway. Since the U.S. and Israel attacked Iran in February, Tehran has claimed its control and has insisted ships get permission and follow approved routes through the Strait of Hormuz. President Trump pushed back on Monday Monday, saying the U.S. will now be known as, quote, the guardian of the Hormuz Strait, and threatened to start charging 20% fees on all goods transiting the waterway. The Trump administration had previously said that charging fees for safe passage through the Strait of Hormuz is against international law. Jackie Northam, NPR News.
23: A dozen states are suing to stop Paramount from taking over Warner Brothers Discovery. The suit claims the merger would lead to high prices, lower quality, and would kill competition. NPR's David Folkenflik reports Paramount rejects this.
0: They put out a statement yesterday saying this is a fundamental misreading of antitrust law, that in fact, if you do look at those huge digital titans like Netflix, like Amazon, the market has expanded. Paramount is saying we need to do this, that it will hurt workers to block this deal. I will say that's something that the attorneys general and that the Writers Guild of America and others who are on the labor side of things dispute. They're worried that with fewer employers, prices will be driven down for those who create all this and driven up for those of us who pay for these services.
23: NPR's David Folkenflik. Paramount and Warner Brothers are financial supporters of NPR. New York Governor Kathy Hochul signed an executive order today to block the construction of new large data centers in the state for up to a year. New York's the first state to impose such a moratorium on the infrastructure needed to support artificial intelligence. The Lincoln Memorial reflecting pool is being drained again. NPR's Rachel Treisman reports.
1: The reflecting pool was already drained once this spring when it was resurfaced a color that President Trump called American flag blue. But shortly after it was refilled in early June, algae blooms turned the water a murky green. Around the same time, pieces of that blue lining started to peel off, which the Trump administration blames on vandalism. It was waiting to repair the pool until after the 4th of July fireworks, but has not provided a timeline. Secretary of the Interior Doug Burgum told CNN last week it would use the same company as before because, quote, they did a fantastic job. Rachel Treisman, NPR News.
23: This is NPR News in Washington. The Department of Homeland Security says ICE agents feared for the public safety when they shot a man to death in Maine yesterday while he had attempted to drive away. Immigration advocates said he was authorized to work in the U.S. Maine Senator Angus King said he was told the man was not the target of an arrest warrant. Maine's attorney general is investigating the shooting. Last week, ICE agents shot and killed a man during a traffic stop in Houston, Texas. The first semifinal match of the Men's World Cup soccer tournament kicks off this afternoon in Texas when France takes on Spain. Steve Futterman reports.
4: On paper, this is a dream matchup. Before the World Cup began, many felt France and Spain were the top two teams. France has been the most impressive World Cup squad so far, led by the great Kylian Mbappe, who has 8 goals. Spain, on the other hand, has been led by its defense. In 5 of its 6 matches,

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1: 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Tomorrow the second semifinal takes place, England versus Argentina. For NPR News, I'm Steve Futterman at the World Cup in Arlington, Texas.
2: It's the All-Star break in Major League Baseball. Jordan Walker of the St. Louis Cardinals won the annual Home Run Derby in Philadelphia last night, beating Kyle Schwarber of the Phillies. The All-Star game will be held tonight in Philadelphia. I'm Nora Rahm, NPR News in Washington.
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7: It's Morning Edition from NPR News. I'm Amy Martinez in Los Angeles, California.
8: And I'm Michelle Martin in Washington, D.C. Good morning. An Immigration and Customs Enforcement officer shot and killed a Colombian immigrant in Maine on Monday. This is the second time ICE agents shot and killed someone in a week, and at least the ninth time since President Trump launched his immigration crackdown. The Department of Homeland Security said agents were watching the address of an immigrant with a deportation order when someone drove away, and an officer eventually shot him. In a few minutes, we'll ask independent Maine Senator Angus King what he is hearing from DHS officials and what questions he still has, but we will start with the details.
7: Reporter Ari Snyder with Maine Public has been following this. Ari, so what's known so far?
9: Yeah, so the shooting took place Monday morning in Biddeford. That's a small city about half an hour south of Portland. The victim is a 26-year-old Colombian man. That's according to immigrant rights groups and Senator King. We don't have official confirmation on the victim's name, but community members are telling me it was a man named Joan Sebastian Guerrero. They're also telling me he had a wife and a young child. His immigration status isn't yet clear, but immigrant rights groups here say he did have authorization to work in the U.S.
7: Do we know if ICE was, in fact, targeting this particular person for arrest and deportation?
9: Yeah, so that part's not totally clear yet. A spokesperson for Senator King's office said the victim was, quote, not the target of the warrant, end quote. The spokesperson says that information comes from the head of the agency, DHS Secretary Mark Wayne Mullen. In an email after that, an ICE spokesperson said the shooting happened after a driver left a house they were surveilling, but did not definitively say if the driver was who they were looking for. The spokesperson told us agents were surveilling the last known address of, again, quoting here, an illegal alien with a final order of removal. The ICE spokesperson says, quote, the vehicle attempted to flee the scene and fearing for public safety, an officer discharged his weapon. So now Maine's attorney general says his office is investigating what happened, and Maine Republican Senator Susan Collins said in a statement that DHS's inspector general is also looking into this, investigating in cooperation with the FBI.
7: So what are you and your colleagues hearing as you've been talking to people in Biddeford?
9: Biddeford is a small city, a little over 20,000 people, and it's got deep immigrant roots, in part because it was a mill town.

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1: 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The ride from Galt on Highway 99 will take 29 minutes. From Roseville on Interstate 80, 23 minutes. And from Folsom on Highway 50, you're looking at a 26-minute ride. Coming up, the California Report at 5:51.
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5: Good morning, I'm A. Martinez. Some United Airlines passengers claim they paid extra for window seats but got a solid wall instead, so they sued. United argued in court that a window seat doesn't literally mean a seat next to a window, just that it's next to the cabin wall. This month, a federal judge rejected United's attempt to get the case dismissed. He ruled the lawsuit was not blocked by federal law and was plausible. In other words, United Airlines' defense does not fly. It's Morning Edition.
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7: This is Morning Edition from NPR News. I'm Michelle Martin.
5: And I'm A. Martinez. The semifinals of the FIFA World Cup start today. Just four teams left. NPR sports correspondent Becky Sullivan is along for the ride. Becky, so let's start with today's game. They share a border, and today they're sharing a pitch, France versus Spain.
8: That's right. Yeah. That one's in Dallas today at 3 o'clock Eastern time. Classic unstoppable force meets immovable object type of game. You've got France, who clearly has the best attack all tournament long. They have three of the, it's built on these three elite players. Kylian Mbappe, of course, Ousmane Dembele, and Michael Olise. They just, combine to make just the most fluid and easy-looking offense. Spain, meanwhile, only just allowed their first goal of the entire tournament in their 2-1 win over Belgium in the quarterfinal. That's the only goal they've conceded at the entire World Cup so far. So clearly an elite defense. These two teams also just collectively have faced the toughest opponents so far to reach this stage. So France had to beat Morocco very easily last week. Then you had Spain, who dispatched both Belgium and Portugal on their way to the semifinal. All of those are top 10 teams, and so that's very impressive. And I think this one is just a major clash, maybe the best two teams left.
5: Yeah, okay, second game, Argentina, England. That one is tomorrow, though.
8: Exactly. Same time, 3 p.m. Eastern time. That one's in Atlanta. I'll be there. So that's the defending champs in Argentina, of course, and their mega star Lionel Messi, who is 39 years old. So maybe his last World Cup. They'll be taking on England, as you say, which is also a very talented team led by the likes of their captain, Harry Kane, of course, and his thrilling young star teammate, Jude Bellingham, who have 6 goals apiece at this tournament. England hasn't won the World Cup, as you know, since 1966. They also just haven't even reached the final since then. So winning this game semifinal would be historic for them. But Argentina is clearly loaded with talent. They've had flashes of greatness this tournament for sure. But while having the easiest schedule in the knockout round, they haven't yet had a convincing win. They've been taken to overtime twice and needed a miracle comeback the other time. So it's hard to tell how good they are. Meanwhile, England's wins over Mexico and Norway, while they were both very gutsy, neither of those opponents was truly a top tier either. So I think it's a little hard to predict this one.
9: I mean, these four teams are soccer's kind of blue bloods, right? I mean, this is what FIFA wanted all along.
8: Exactly, with FIFA for sure, yeah. You know, when FIFA expanded the World Cup to go from 32 to 48 teams, that gave them a chance to sort of tinker with the format, and they introduced basically some protection for the very highest ranked teams in the world, sort of like how the NCAA does it with March Madness. They have the best four teams seated and placed in opposite corners of the brackets, and that's exactly how it worked out for the World Cup too, because all four of those teams won their groups. And so basically, we have a final four with all four number one seeds. And if college basketball has taught me anything, at least, when those top seeds all reach the semifinals, while there's no guarantee the games themselves will be like great or competitive, I always feel in the end that we have identified the best team in the world. It always feels very satisfying in that way. Yeah. And so I'm expecting, barring some crazy shenanigans, we'll feel that way this time too.
9: All right. So who do you think has the best shot at winning?
8: Look, I think all of them can do it, right? Argentina just won it. Spain are fresh off of winning the Euros. England has the capability, could definitely at least be playing in the final. But the easy answer just has to be France. They have simply looked the most complete, the most unstoppable. And if they get it done against Spain, I think they'll win the whole thing.
9: If it's France and Argentina again, it'll be the second time it's happened. Last time, Argentina, West Germany, 1990. The two go back to back. Yeah. NPR's Becky Sullivan. Becky, thanks a lot.
8: You're welcome.
9: This is Morning Edition from NPR News. I'm Amy Martinez.
7: And I'm Michelle Martin.
1: It's 5:49. This is member-supported Cap Radio News, 90.9 Sacramento, and on the Cap Radio app. Still ahead on Morning Edition, the U.S. and Iran have resumed hostilities despite last month's ceasefire agreement. One analyst says the vagueness of that document has caused confusion about the Strait of Hormuz.
10: It seems to place responsibility for the Straits in Iran's hands rather than reinforcing that this is an international waterway.
1: The latest on the conflict in the next 15 minutes. From the Cap Radio Newsroom, the City of Sacramento's Recycling and Solid Waste Department says its employees will be checking inside some residents' garbage, mixed recycling, and organic waste containers this month. They'll be looking for contamination or improperly sorted waste. The checks are required under state law. Contaminated containers will be tagged with information about what was found. No fines or penalties will be assessed.
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12: Good morning. This is the California Report. I'm Alex Hall in San Francisco. A bill to cut red tape and make affordable housing easier and cheaper to build became law yesterday. As KQED's Aditi Bonlamudi reports, it focuses on a controversial mechanism.
13: Typically, when a developer wants to build housing, cities tack on fees to pay for everything from sidewalks to extra sewer lines to schools to public art. And those fees can add up to more than $1 billion over a 3-year period, according to a report from UC Berkeley. Under AB 179, cities will have to waive those development impact fees or lose state funding. Jason Ryan is with the League of California Cities.
14: Cities are forced to rely almost completely on development impact fees to pay for that critical infrastructure. We can't charge other people in the community to pay for that.
13: Ryan says cities would normally charge property taxes to cover those expenses, but they can't due to the limits set by Prop 13. For the California Report, I'm Aditi Bandlamudi.
12: The University of California system has suspended plans on whether to again consider SAT and ACT test results as part of its admission process. The UC's Board of Admission and Relations with Schools pulled the plan back late last week. It did not provide any explanation for that decision. In a statement, the UC's Academic Senate said it is not rescinding its review of standardized testing, but it is revising its timeline to make sure that the review is thorough and evidence-based. The UC Board of Regents is scheduled to meet in San Francisco today and tomorrow. The Los Angeles Police Department will not be renewing its contract with the surveillance company Flock Safety. The California Report's Billy Cruz explains.
15: Concerns over privacy and data ownership are among the reasons LAPD chose to sever ties with Flock. The company had provided 138 surveillance cameras to the department, according to the LA Times. Flock has gotten flack at city council meetings across the state due to the data it collects, specifically when it comes to license plates. In a statement, Flock says the decision by LAPD comes as a surprise, and they hope to resume the partnership soon. For the California Report, I'm Billy Cruz.
12: Peach farmers in the Central Valley have had to pull their crops and are facing financial hardship. North State Public Radio's Claudia Brancart says they're hoping a new farm bill will help keep them going.
16: It's a sweltering morning in June as Sarb Joel watches an excavator push dead peach trees into ginormous dry piles.
17: He's picking up the trees already been pushed out of the ground. He's piling into a pile so they could be burned.
16: Like a lot of farmers in Yuba and Sutter counties, Joel grows peaches. Not the kind that you buy fresh at the store. These peaches are grown for canning. Think school lunches. But Joel was forced to rip out over half of his peach acres after Del Monte Foods, one of the last canneries that processed peaches, filed for bankruptcy and then closed earlier this year. That left growers like Joel without a buyer for their fruit.
18: You know, when the processor goes out, basically, you got no place to go.
16: But in April, the USDA threw them a lifeline. It created a $9 million program to fund the removal of thousands of acres of trees. Now, peach farmers need to invest in growing another crop, and they're hoping the new farm bill will provide some help. But it may not be all that simple. James Sayer is an agricultural economist at UC Davis.
19: So historically, the Farm Bill has left out specialty crop growers.
16: Specialty crops are basically fruits, like peaches and nuts and vegetables. And Sayer says they've gotten the short end of the stick when it comes to the Farm Bill. That's because a lot of the bill is dedicated to Title I crops. Think big commodities like corn, wheat, and soybeans. The bill has supported Title I crops with things like insurance programs and direct payments to farmers when prices fall.
19: The upshot is that if you are a specialty crop grower, you basically didn't have access to many of these programs.
16: Sayer says that's partially because Title I crops are grown in Midwestern states, while specialty crops are concentrated in California.
19: You think about the Midwest in terms of how many senators they have. Let's call it somewhere between 12 to 20 senators.
16: Whereas California has only two, giving it less political power. One silver lining, California Senator Adam Schiff has a seat on the Senate Agriculture Committee. It's the first time in 30 years that a lawmaker from the Golden State is at the table. Schiff says one of his main priorities is to get more resources for specialty crops.
20: There's no reason to treat these farmers differently than we treat farmers in other parts of the country that grow different crops.
16: But getting a new farm bill across the finish line has gotten more difficult since H.R. 1, the federal budget package that significantly cut the food assistance program known as SNAP. Schiff says Democrats want to see those cuts reversed in the next farm bill.
20: If Republicans are willing to meet us, then I think we have a farm bill.
16: But farmers like Joel can't wait around for the politicians to act. Back at the farm, Joel says giving up peaches would be giving up a piece of his family heritage. Joel's dad immigrated from Punjab, India in the 1960s and worked at a peach farm in Yuba City. From there, he bought his own ranch.
18: He had a love for peaches, and so that got passed on to the next generation.
16: And Joel hopes the new farm bill will include more support for specialty crop farmers, so maybe his kids can grow peaches.
18: There's always a better day tomorrow. Live by, hey, tomorrow's going to be a better day. Next year's going to be a better season.
16: And Joel says maybe in the future, he can plant some more peach trees. For the California Report, I'm Claudia Brancart in Marysville.
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12: And that's the California Report for Tuesday, July 14th. We're a production of KQED News. I'm Alex Hall. Thanks for listening and have a great day.
1: It's a minute before 6. 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Just ahead, Governor Gavin Newsom signed a housing budget bill into law yesterday. It limits fees local governments can collect from developers. The aim is to bring down construction costs. We'll have that story during Cap Radio 604 newscast.
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5: Good morning. President Trump doesn't want any tolls in the Strait of Hormuz unless the U.S. is charging them. We break down the vague language in Trump's deal with Iran that has both countries seeing things their way. It's Morning Edition from NPR News. Trump sued an agency he controlled and wound up with a settlement that gave him immunity from prosecution over his tax returns. Abby Martinez.
7: And I'm Michelle Martin. A federal judge now says that lawsuit was an attempt to manipulate the courts. Also, this year's El Nino is expected to raise sea levels even higher. And she calls herself Baby Rose, but she has the voice of an old soul. In her latest album, Yearnalism, she goes deep into big, complicated feelings. It's Tuesday, July 14th. On this day in 2015, Iran agreed to a nuclear deal with the Obama administration and five U.S. allies. News is next.
22: Live from NPR News in Washington, I'm Nora Rahm. The Maine Attorney General is investigating the latest fatal shooting involving ICE agents. Officials say the man was killed yesterday trying to get away from agents who are looking for an immigrant subject to deportation. Senator Angus King told Morning Edition he was told the man who died was not the subject of the warrant, and officials have not provided much information.
23: This is a very vague allegation that was in the statement from DHS last night, and that's why we need a true, independent, transparent investigation, not strictly by the federal authorities. The problem is the federal authorities have very little credibility now.
22: The shooting follows last week's deadly shooting by ICE agents in Houston. A drop in oil prices in June led to a sharp drop in inflation after May's more than three-year record high. NPR's Stephen Bisaha reports on the latest Labor Department cost of living data.
24: Consumer prices in June were up 3.5% from a year earlier. Higher than the Federal Reserve wants, but lower than May's high. Prices in June were down 0.4% from a month earlier. The decrease primarily came down to the main driving force behind inflation in recent months, energy prices. They fell 5.7% in June from a month earlier. Gas prices at the end of June were about 71 cents lower than they were during the May peak, and they remain steady since. But renewed conflict between the U.S. and Iran could send those prices back up. Strip away food and energy, and so-called core inflation for the 12 months ending in June was 2.6%. Stephen Basaha, NPR News.
22: Darlene Graham is to be sworn in this afternoon to represent South Carolina in the U.S. Senate. She's to complete the term of Lindsey Graham, her brother, who died over the weekend. U.S. Central Command said in a statement that it completed a round of strikes targeting military installations in at least six Iranian cities yesterday. This was the third consecutive night the U.S. has attacked Iran. Iran has responded by targeting U.S. bases in the Gulf and Jordan. This comes as President Trump said the U.S. would reestablish a blockade on Iranian ships moving to Hormuz. NPR's Adil El-Shelchi reports.
2: Iran responded to the U.S. strikes with its own attacks on Gulf countries on Tuesday. The Emirati Ministry of Defense said that two of its tankers were targeted by Iranian cruise missiles while transiting the shipping lane of the Strait of Hormuz's Omani waters. It said one person was killed. U.S. Central Command said that more than 50,000 U.S. service members are deployed across the Middle East, remaining, quote, vigilant, lethal, and ready. President Trump said on Monday that the U.S. will now be known as, quote, the guardian of the Hormuz Strait, and that while other countries will be able to move through the waterway, the U.S. would charge a 20% toll on cargo. Iran has vowed to keep control of the strait. Hadil Al-Shalchi, NPR News, Istanbul.
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1: It's 6:04 with Cap Radio News. I'm Steve Milne. California and 11 other states are suing to block Paramount Skydance's takeover of Warner Brothers Discovery. State Attorney General Rob Bonta says it would extinguish competition.
3: David Ellison may think this is an offer we can't refuse, but I'm here to say he's wrong.
1: David Ellison is the 42-year-old CEO of Paramount Skydance and the architect behind the proposed $110 billion takeover of Warner Brothers. Bonta says the proposed merger is illegal under the Clayton Act.
3: That is a law that has been on the books for over 100 years. It prevents mergers that may substantially lessen competition or tend to create a monopoly.
1: He says the merger would lead to higher prices, lower quality, and less content for film and television. Warner and Paramount argue the deal is good for industry growth and consumers. This state-level pushback comes even though federal Justice Department regulators previously cleared the deal. Governor Newsom says a new law he signed yesterday will reduce red tape when it comes to building more affordable housing in California. Cap Radio's Laura Fitzgerald has more from Oakland.
6: Newsom signed this year's housing budget trailer bill on an affordable housing job site just steps from the Lake Merritt BART station in Oakland's Chinatown. It aims to make it easier for local nonprofits to build affordable housing by allocating $500 million for state low-income housing tax credits. The law also limits the local impact fees governments can collect that drive up the cost of development.
8: And so you've got some cities and counties, these

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1: A collect will disincentivize them from pursuing affordable housing projects, an argument Newsom disagrees with.
2: As a former county mayor, talking to the wrong guy.
1: The new law also sets aside $900 million in grants for local governments to combat homelessness. This year's housing bill builds on past efforts to reform the California Environmental Quality Act, or CEQA, in turn making it easier to approve housing projects. Laura Fitzgerald, Cap Radio News.
3: The grace period is over for Sacramento's new AI Assist program aimed at ticketing drivers who illegally block or park in bike lanes. The city will hand out $150 citations now, following a 60-day warning period to educate drivers about the program. Checking commute times into downtown Sacramento. If you're in Woodland, the ride on I-5 will take 25 minutes. On Highway 99, the drive from Elk Grove will take 19. And on 50, the ride from Rancho Cordova will take 16 minutes.
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3: Just ahead, the sultry voice of Baby Rose returns on a new album called Yearnalism, which she considers the study of desire. More about that in the next 15 minutes.
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6: It's Morning Edition from NPR News. I'm Michelle Martin in Washington, D.C.
7: And I'm A. Martinez in Los Angeles, California. For a third night in a row, the U.S. and Iran attacked each other, fighting over who controls the Strait of Hormuz. President Trump said Monday the U.S. military will return to another act of war.
8: We're putting the blockade back, and it's a blockade not for anybody but Iran.
7: The military says that blockade will be going into effect later today.
6: In a few minutes, we'll ask a former special envoy to Iran what steps the U.S. should take next. But for some context, the blockade President Trump announced comes just 1 month after Iran and the U.S. signed a memorandum of understanding meant to end the fighting. A key point of contention is the crucial Strait of Hormuz.
7: NPR's international affairs correspondent Jackie Northam has been following all this. Jackie, so another blockade and more fighting overnight over the Strait.
9: Right. And this is largely about control over the Strait of Hormuz. It's considered an international waterway. But since the start of the crisis, Iran has claimed it's in control and has insisted ships get permission and follow approved routes. And it's been attacking ships if they don't. On Monday, President Trump pushed back, saying that going forward, the U.S. will be known as the guardian of the Hormuz Strait. And he threatened to start charging 20% fees on all goods transiting through the waterway, even though his administration has said charging fees violates international law. Iran lashed out at this, saying under no circumstances will it allow the U.S. to interfere with the management of the strait.
7: So Iran and the U.S. signed an agreement last month that was, I thought, supposed to resolve all this. So why is this all happening?
9: Yes, it was a memorandum of understanding, and you're right, it was meant to help end the fighting and, equally important, open the Strait of Hormuz. And this is particularly crucial for President Trump ahead of the midterm elections. One of the big complaints by the deal's numerous critics was that it was quickly cobbled together with the idea that, you know, the details would be worked out later on. The problem is that without details, the agreement lacks clarity and therefore it's open to interpretation. And, you know, that's led to confusion and ultimately the renewed fighting.
7: So can you give us an example of that?
9: Sure. Take paragraph 5. It says Iran would make arrangements using, quote, its best efforts for the safe passage of commercial vehicles. That's pretty vague. And the Trump administration sees that as, okay, Iran will open the Strait of Hormuz and ships can pass freely. Iran views that paragraph as it decides which ships can pass. In other words, Iran is in control of the strait. Yeah, I spoke with Michael Singh, and he's a Mideast specialist and managing director at the Washington Institute for Near East Policy. And he says these types of documents are often left deliberately vague to allow both sides to claim victory. Here he is.
10: Here, I think the wording, you know, hews much more to what Iran wanted to get out of that understanding, because it seems to place responsibility for the straits in Iran's hands rather

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1: 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Still ahead on Morning Edition, El Nino is expected to cause major flooding along the California coast this winter, but there's only so much people can do about it.
2: We can put in sandbags, we can bulldoze up sand berms, but we're just no match for the Pacific Ocean.
1: Forecasters say this El Nino could rank among the strongest in modern history. We'll have that story in the next 15 minutes. From the CAP Radio Newsroom, Governor Newsom has signed a housing budget bill into law. It limits fees local governments can collect from developers. The goal is to bring down construction costs. The bill also includes $900 million in grants cities and counties can use to fight homelessness, and it sets up a new state agency devoted entirely to housing development and homelessness.
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0: This is Morning Edition from NPR News. I'm A. Martinez.
6: And I'm Michelle Martin. Good morning. Baby Rose has one of those voices where once you hear it, you can't forget it. Just listen.

0: I chose songs that really hit the heart without too many metaphors and things. I just want it to be pure. I think that this is going to bring people together, even the little Yearners Anonymous sessions that I've been doing, like having everybody in the room and we're going through these songs, but we're also talking about what we need more in the world.
1: So do I have this right that you've been having listening sessions with folks, but they're not like your typical listening party where people, you know, eat food and just play the music, that you actually want people to talk?
0: Oh, yeah.
1: Is that right?
0: We're having an open forum and asking questions. What does yearning mean to you? When's the last time you knew you were down bad? And like having everybody, all strangers, come together and we're talking about these things, almost like AA, Yearners Anonymous, we're coming together. I think there's such a stigma around yearning, and pride is like the main thing that's happening, that I want to create a safe space for people to really like express themselves, and people are walking away with new friends. And I think we need each other more than ever to have peace. You know what I mean?
1: Yeah.
0: And know that it's going to be all right.
1: Wow.
2: That is Baby Rose. Her new album is called Yearnalism. Baby Rose, thank you so much.
0: Thank you so much. I appreciate you.
1: This is NPR News.
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5: California wildlife officials are allowing local law enforcement to scare off gray wolves to protect livestock using rubber bullets and pepper balls. But conservation groups are pushing back. That story in the next 15 minutes. 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
6: Live from NPR News in Washington, I'm Dave Mattingly. Inflation in the U.S. economy slowed sharply in June. The Labor Department says consumer prices were up 3.5% during the month compared to the same month last year. That's down from May's annual rate. Cheaper gasoline prices were a factor. Despite the easing of inflation, new research shows more people in the U.S. are using credit or dipping into their savings to pay for groceries. NPR's Jennifer Ludden says food prices have jumped 30% over the last 5 years.
7: More than a quarter of working-age adults who used a credit card for food did not repay the full amount. That's according to new research by the Urban Institute think tank, which finds an uptick in such financial stress since 2023. Nearly 20% said they'd tapped long-term savings not meant for daily expenses to pay for groceries. A third who used buy now, pay later missed a payment in the last year. The survey was done in December before the Iran war sent gas prices up and further strained many people's budgets. Over the past year, expanded work requirements for federal food aid have also taken hold. Enrollment in that program has dropped by several million people. Jennifer Ludden, NPR News, Washington.
6: California is among 12 states suing to block Paramount's merger with Warner Brothers Discovery. This is NPR News from Washington.
5: It's 6:31 with Cap Radio News. I'm Steve Milne. Prediction markets like Kalshi are taking off, even though sports betting is illegal in California. And addiction therapists say they're treating younger patients. Reporter Mayur Mukherjee with our California newsroom partner LAist has more.
8: Companies like Kalshi are classified as financial exchanges. That means they follow federal rules, not state gambling laws, and can accept users as young as 18. That's a demographic experts say Kalshi is targeting through social media ads. Some therapists in LA say they're seeing more college students with gambling problems, even though they've never set foot in a casino. They're encouraging parents and students to think of Kalshi like any other form of gambling and to reach out to a professional if they need help.
5: LAist reporter Maya Mukherjee. From our partner CalMatters, the California Public Employees Retirement System, or CalPERS, says it gained nearly 15% on its investment portfolio in the latest fiscal year. That's more than double its earnings goal and a gain of about $80 billion. It's a critical number to California government agencies, which have to cough up more money when CalPERS comes up short of its annual target. CalPERS is considered underfunded because its assets are worth less than what it owes in total to the people who earn and receive benefits through it. Its assets are now valued at 85% of what it owes to its 2.5 million members. We're on Facebook and Instagram as Cap Radio, and you'll find more news at capradio.org.
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5: Still ahead, as France celebrates Bastille Day, its soccer team is facing off against Spain in the World Cup, and the country is enduring its third intense heat wave this year, with forest fires raging in the south. And Japan revises its laws to keep its imperial family from running out of heirs to the throne, while avoiding any discussion of allowing female emperors, an idea most Japanese support. Those stories are coming up in the next 20 minutes.
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10: It's Morning Edition from NPR News. I'm Amy Martinez in Los Angeles, California.
1: And I'm Michelle Martin in Washington, D.C. Good morning. A federal judge says President Trump filed his $10 billion lawsuit against the IRS to, quote, manipulate the judicial process, unquote. In a 56-page opinion, a scathing opinion, U.S. District Judge Kathleen Williams accused Trump and the Justice Department of trying to use the courts to legitimize the redirection of taxpayer money. Trump dropped the lawsuit in May after reaching a deal with the DOJ to set up a nearly $2 billion fund for Trump allies and others who felt they were wronged by past administrations. That fund was abandoned after bipartisan pushback, but the deal also gave Trump and his family immunity from prosecution over their past tax returns. Paul Butler is a Georgetown law professor and a former federal prosecutor. He's with us now to talk more about this. Good morning, Paul.
11: Hey, Michelle.
1: So what stood out to you in this ruling?
11: Two super interesting aspects. Of course, the legal analysis, because this was the first time in American history where a sitting president sued the federal government for money. The judge says that's an obvious conflict of interest. But the judge's tone was even more expressive. There's exasperation that Trump and his lawyers on both sides should have known better. And there's indignation that the leader of the executive branch tried to manipulate his own government to pay his supporters almost $2 billion in taxpayer dollars and tried to make it look like a court had blessed that deal.
1: Now, the judge also referred Trump's lawyers for potential disciplinary action, so for bar sanction. And it's my understanding that the DOJ lawyers have already been referred to disciplinary action by, you know, other entities. How unusual is that?
11: Wow. When a judge believes that a lawyer messed up, Rule 11 sanctions are the nuclear option. It's kind of like a red card in soccer or a flagrant foul in basketball, except it's even worse. So the judge said that the lawyers on both sides may have violated their ethical obligations as members of the bar. And she said she was punishing some of them for deterrence, which means to send a message to every other lawyer, don't you ever come to my court trying to perpetrate this kind of fraud on the legal system.
1: But the judge stopped short of canceling the deal that would shield the president from tax scrutiny. If she believes that these violations were as egregious, or this abuse of process was as egregious as she says, why not do more?
11: The judge said that what she was asked to do was to review a legal case, and she found that there actually was no legal case. Trump was literally suing himself, which he admitted, the judge acknowledges in a footnote. So she forbids the administration from ever describing the arrangement as a settlement. She thought it was more like a backroom deal, and she essentially told the parties, when you discuss this, keep my name and keep the court's name out of your mouths.
1: But does this affect that deal at all? I mean, I guess that's really the pending question here. Is the president and his family still shielded from tax scrutiny, from scrutiny over their tax returns?
11: The judge implied that she thinks that it's both illegal, unethical, and possibly unconstitutional. But it's not a matter that's before her, she said. As a practical matter, the fund, the weaponization fund, has already gone away, according to the acting attorney general of the United States. And whether Donald Trump can and his businesses can ever be sued for tax violations, I think it's unlikely that this quote-unquote settlement will be enforced by another administration,
1: Okay. Especially
11: given the judge's resounding critique.
1: Okay, that's Paul Butler. He's a professor at Georgetown Law, and he's also a former federal prosecutor. Professor Butler, thanks.
11: Always a pleasure.
10: In the middle of the Pacific Ocean, a blob of warm water spanning thousands of miles is growing. El Niño is warming the ocean and will likely disrupt global weather patterns through early next year. Here's KQED climate reporter Ezra David Romero.
12: Climate scientists warn that one of the many effects of El Niño will likely be a 6-inch to 2-foot rise in sea levels this winter. That's a big deal for coastal communities like Pacifica, south of San Francisco, that already deal with extreme erosion and streets flooding during high tides. Christine Bowles is Pacifica's mayor.
13: We have a lot that's vulnerable closer than 40 feet on the edge right now. It is terrifying.
12: Pacifica's 6-mile shoreline is lined with homes and businesses. The power of the Pacific Ocean recently cracked the city's pier and required the demolition of a beloved cafe.
13: I was really surprised that it's happening now.
12: Pacifica is developing plans to deal with the rising water. But Gary Griggs, who specializes in coastal processes and hazards at UC Santa Cruz, doesn't think there's much the city can really do to stop the waves.
14: We can put in sandbags, we can bulldoze up sand berms, but we have really big waves and a really high tide. We're just no match for the Pacific Ocean.
12: Federal weather officials say there's an 81% chance of a very strong El Niño, and it could rank among the largest in modern history.
14: And it's bigger and warmer than anything we've measured in the last century.
12: El Niño forms when tropical trade winds weaken, allowing warm ocean water near Asia to move toward the Pacific coast. This process heats the ocean's surface up and can alter the jet stream. The natural weather pattern can heighten the risk of severe storms, warmer summers, major snow events, and even mudslides. Griggs says during El Niño years, Southern California often gets more rain, but this year might be different.
14: The consensus is now all of California is going to experience a higher than normal rainfall.
12: Across the country, El Niño typically is a tale of two weather patterns, wetter in the southern U.S. and drier and hotter in the northern reaches of the country. Griggs says it's hard to say exactly how much human-caused climate change is boosting El Niño's strength, but it is altering oceans and global weather. And El Niño could worsen an existing marine heat wave along the West Coast, where temperatures have already risen by about 4 degrees. That worries Anita Giraldo Ospina. The marine scientist dove into Monterey Bay in early May to collect samples of kelp spores and urchin larvae.
15: What was the temperature when you were down there? Did you check?
16: Yeah, 13 again.
12: That's right around 55 degrees Fahrenheit.
16: Feels warm for this time of year. It's definitely comfortable. Let's put it that way.
12: She says it's the 7th marine heat wave in 7 years. And the combined influence of the already warm water and even warmer water from El Niño could disrupt ecosystems.
16: We are in such a timely moment because we know what's coming with this marine heat wave, and at the same time we're seeing all of this kelp starting to grow.
12: But that water in the middle of the Pacific Ocean hasn't reached the West Coast yet. And scientists say that if it does, it just might intensify wet and dry weather across the country. For NPR News, I'm Ezra David Romero.
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5: It's 6:42. 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An accident on northbound 99 at Arno Road is causing a major slowdown right before Twin Cities Road. Consequently, the ride into downtown Sacramento from Galt will take 40 minutes. On I-5, the ride from Galt is about 25.
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1: Good morning, I'm Michelle Martin. There is real sugar in the Milky Way, not the candy bar, the galaxy. Researchers in Spain found a sugar molecule floating in a cloud of dust and gas in the space between stars. It's the kind of sugar found in raspberries. That's a big deal because sugar is a key ingredient for life, and scientists still don't know how sugar wound up on Earth. Now, deep space may help answer that question. It's Morning Edition.
5: With Cap Radio News, I'm Steve Milne. A recent UC Davis study shows California gray wolves are eating cattle more than anything else, causing an increase in stress hormones or cortisol in cattle. While ranchers suffering economic losses are feeling vindicated by the results, wolf advocates are urging caution. Cap Radio's Chris Feltz reports.
22: Kirk Wilbur with the California Cattlemen's Association says the findings of the study aren't at all surprising.
23: The recovery of wolves in the state of California has been born on the backs of cattle ranchers.
22: Wilbur says he hopes the data demonstrates to state legislators the severity of the issues facing ranchers.
23: There are significant stress impacts on cattle from these wolves that can impact anything from conception to whether or not they abort their calves to their weight gain, etc.
22: Wilbur is continuing to call for more funding to the Wolf Livestock Compensation Fund, as well as allowing ranchers and law enforcement to utilize non-lethal deterrence methods like pepper balls and rubber bullets. But wildlife advocates aren't convinced the results warrant that. Amaruk Weiss with the Center for Biological Diversity says the sample size was extremely limited, only studying 2 wolf packs. She also points out gaps in the data.
24: So the study doesn't tell us, is the cow DNA that's in the scat from animals that the wolves killed versus animals they scavenged on?
22: Weiss also says researchers studying high cortisol levels in cattle can't confidently state that the control herds were never exposed to wolf packs. Chris Feltz, Cap Radio News.
5: This is Cap Radio News. It's 6:46. The largest piece of housing legislation to come out of Congress since at least 1990 is now law. Ben Christopher with our California newsroom partner Cal Matters has more on what this, quote, once-in-a-lifetime housing bill means for California.
25: The bill doesn't do one big thing. It has 56 different provisions. Most are pretty narrow and technical, but there are a handful that experts I spoke to said could make a difference in California. One is a change to a major federal economic development grant program for cities and counties. It would increase funding for cities that see an increase in construction, and decrease funding for places that build less. So that's supposed to encourage local governments to support more housing development. There's also a potentially important change to a federal grant program aimed at funding long-term recovery efforts after natural disasters. It's a little technical, but experts say this change could help get dollars out the door much quicker.
5: CalMatters Ben Christopher, he says that second change should help communities that need funding fast in the wake of wildfires. The City of Sacramento's Recycling and Solid Waste Department says its employees will be checking inside some residents' garbage, mixed recycling, and organic waste containers this month. They'll be looking for contamination or improperly sorted waste. The checks are required under state law. Contaminated containers will be tagged with information about what was found. No fines or penalties will be assessed. An Oak Park ice cream shop, featured by Cap Radio last week for its nut allergy accommodating menu, is now preparing to close. The shop plans to keep its menu nut-free until the end. Cap Radio's Tony Rodriguez has more.
0: Last week here in Oak Park, the ice cream shop Licht announced it would be temporarily removing nuts from its menu. The owner wanted to give people with severe nut allergies a chance to safely enjoy ice cream at the shop. Those with severe nut allergies typically avoid ice cream parlors due to the likelihood of cross-contamination. The parlor's owner, Susan Stewart, says the effort will continue until the shop permanently closes at the end of July.
2: It's 2.5 weeks more of kids being able to get their nut-free ice cream. It's the simplest thing to do as a farewell.
0: Stewart says rising costs and slim profit margins made it difficult for the small neighborhood shop to stay open. She says what she'll remember most isn't the business itself, but the community it created in Oak Park.
2: I really wanted to have ice cream in Oak Park. I love the idea of people just strolling with their ice cream cone and enjoying summertime and family. You know, the memories I will keep are all the dogs and the kids and my local friends. I'll take that with me for sure.
0: Licht will remain nut-free through its last day on the 31st. Tony Rodriguez, Cap Radio News.
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5: 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Still ahead on Morning Edition, South Carolina Senator Lindsey Graham died suddenly on Saturday, and yesterday the state's governor named a temporary replacement.
3: It's my honor to ask his little sister, Darlene Graham, to finish his work for him now.
5: Graham's sister will serve the remaining months of his term, which ends in January. That story in the next 15 minutes.
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10: It's Morning Edition from NPR News. 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
1: And I'm Michelle Martin, and it is Bastille Day. July 14th marks the anniversary of the start of the French Revolution. The country will also be watching their national team's World Cup match against Spain. But the traditional celebrations across France will be subdued because the country is fighting another heat wave and raging wildfires. NPR's Eleanor Beardsley reports.
8: Scientists say Europe is warming twice as fast as any other continent. Look no further than France for proof. The country is in its third spell of scorching weather since May. Wildfires are raging across the country and not just in the south, which is typically at higher risk.
11: Des panaches de fumée épaisse à seulement 50 kilometers de Paris. Et pour la première fois, dans le ciel d'Île-de-France, des canadaires.
8: The latest blaze to break out is the forest of Fontainebleau, famous for its rock climbing about 30 miles south of Paris. The fire is so intense that a major highway has been closed. News reports like this one from Channel France 2 showed smoke billowing over the 16th century Fontainebleau Chateau. Astonished residents watched iconic Canadair firefighting planes, typically associated with fighting southern fires, working for the first time in the Paris region. Instead of scooping water from the Mediterranean Sea, the planes are scooping water from the Seine River to dump on the fire. Canadian Rayanne Dupree lives in Fontainebleau.
13: Oh, we can really see the smoke, and the Canadair is going back and forth, skimming the Seine, picking up water and flying to dump it. We can see the smoke. We can't quite smell it yet, but it's quite windy since yesterday, so this is the perfect storm.
8: Officials say wildfires have already scorched twice as much land this year as in the same period last year. Scientists with the EU's climate observation agency Copernicus say the frequent and prolonged heat waves are due to global warming caused by man-made greenhouse emissions, and Europe is warming faster because of changes in the oceanic and atmospheric currents that surround it. In cities, infrastructure is buckling in the intense heat. Neighborhoods across Paris have lost power. Trains have been canceled due to buckling tracks. Museums have curtailed hours because they can't control the heat. Three nuclear reactors have been shut down to prevent discharging excessively hot water into rivers already overheated. In the countryside of the Burgundy region, the stone villages are baking in the sun. Farmer Melissa Boise says she's never seen anything like this.
14: No.
8: Never, she says. I have horses and cows, and I don't know if I'll be able to give them enough to drink with all the restrictions, and we are actually feeding them from their winter hay rations because all the grass is burnt up. In the cities and countryside, the repeated crises brought on by weeks of temperatures hovering around 100 have left many people exhausted and fearful for the future. Bastille Day parades and fireworks have been canceled in many towns across France. So have the traditional dances known as the Bal des Pompiers held at the firehouses. This year, the firefighters are needed elsewhere. Eleanor Beardsley, NPR News, Burgundy.
10: Japan is running out of heirs to the throne. That could end the oldest continuous hereditary monarchy in the world. Its history goes back about 15 centuries. NPR's Anthony Kuhn reports that Japan's parliament is debating reforms aimed at ensuring a stable supply of imperial heirs.
15: The last young man in line for the throne is the emperor's nephew, 19-year-old Prince Hisahito. If Hisahito does not have a son and the law isn't changed, there could be no more heirs to the throne. Seiichiro Noboru, a former Japanese diplomat with ties to the imperial family, explains what that means.
16: Because he is the only one, there is a widely shared sense of crisis regarding the future survival of the imperial family.
15: Prime Minister Sanae Takaichi's administration has proposed two major changes to the imperial house law, the first substantial revisions in nearly 80 years. One would allow princesses to stay in the imperial family after they marry. The other would allow the imperial family to adopt male-line descendants from former branches of the imperial family. But Seiichi Noboru says there's a far simpler solution.
16: The crucial point is that if a female emperor were recognized, we wouldn't need to resort to such a complex adoption line.
15: The obvious candidate would be the emperor's 24-year-old daughter, Princess Aiko. Enthusiastic crowds often turn out for Aiko's public appearances. She majored in Japanese literature in college. She now works full-time for the Japanese Red Cross Society. Noboru says Princess Aiko is one reason most Japanese support the idea of female emperors. Polls show 60-90% are in favor of it. But Japan's first female prime minister, Sanae Takaichi, is not among them. In April, she told a ruling party convention,
12: "The unparalleled historic fact that the imperial line has been maintained through the male line for 126 generations is the foundation of the emperor's authority and legitimacy."
15: In fact, over the centuries, Japan has had 8 female emperors. But Japan's Meiji government ended that practice in 1889, in line with their vision of a modern, patriarchal nation. Noboru, the former diplomat, argues that barring women from the throne today violates constitutional guarantees against gender-based discrimination. And the constitution, he adds, is clear about where the emperor's authority comes from.
16: What the government is attempting to do clearly runs counter to public opinion. Article 1 of the Japanese Constitution states that the emperor is the symbol of the nation and that his position is determined by the will of the people.
15: Japan's constitution gives sovereignty to the people. The emperor is a figurehead. He's supposed to steer clear of politics. But Emperor Naruhito did weigh in on this one very carefully at a press conference last month.
14: I hope the discussion about securing an adequate number of imperial family members can gain the understanding of the people.
15: Japan's lower house of parliament passed the revisions to the imperial house law on July 10th. The ruling coalition is pushing to have the upper house pass it by July 17th. Critics warn that if the bill is rammed through the legislature without proper debate, it could undermine public trust in the imperial system. Anthony Kuhn, NPR News.
10: This is Morning Edition from NPR News. I'm A. Martinez.
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0: It's a minute before 7. You're listening to Morning Edition on CAP Radio News. Just ahead, blocking a Sacramento bike lane could now cost you $150. The city is using AI cameras to catch drivers and mail out citations. That story during our 7:04 newscast.
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3: Good morning. DHS says an officer in Maine shot and killed someone in a vehicle trying to get away. What did the head of DHS tell Maine Senator Angus King about what happened and why? King joins us this hour of Morning Edition from NPR News. Twelve states want to stop Paramount from buying Warner Brothers Discovery and uniting some of the largest movie studios and TV newsrooms. I'm Michelle Martin.
4: And Amy Martinez, California's attorney general, explains why he thinks the deal is illegal. Also, the story of the only successful coup in U.S. history, how a mob of white supremacists destroyed an experiment in interracial governance. It's Tuesday, July 14th. On this day in 1798, the Sedition Act became law, making it a crime to write anything false or scandalous about the U.S. government. It expired a few years later. News is next.
5: Live from NPR News in Washington, I'm Nora Rahm. U.S. military officials say their forces successfully struck military targets across Iran again last night. The statement said the strikes were designed to further degrade Iran's ability to attack commercial shipping. NPR's Jackie Northam reports the U.S. and Iran are attempting to exert control over the Strait of Hormuz.
6: Since the start of this crisis, Iran has claimed it's in control, and it's insisted ships get permission and follow approved rules, and it's attacking ships if they don't. On Monday, President Trump pushed back, saying that going forward, the U.S. will be known as the guardian of the Hormuz Strait, and he threatened to start charging 20% fees on all goods transiting through the waterway, even though his administration has said charging fees violates international law. Iran lashed out at this, saying under no circumstances will it allow the U.S. to interfere with the management of the strait.
5: NPR's Jackie Northam. The South African government says it's deported or repatriated more than 50,000 undocumented migrants amid a crackdown on illegal immigration. Kate Bartlett has more.
7: About 53,000 undocumented migrants, mainly from Malawi, Zimbabwe, and Mozambique, have been deported in the past month, according to government figures. But thousands of migrants from those African countries are also fleeing on their own accord, fearful of weekly xenophobic protests that have sometimes turned deadly. A populist group called March and March is leading the charge against migrants, blaming them for taking South African jobs amid an unemployment crisis. Thousands of Zimbabweans have also gone to the border, waiting to be repatriated, and thousands of Malawians have been camped out in the open, waiting for government-facilitated buses to take them home. Kate Bartlett, NPR News, Johannesburg.
5: The Labor Department reports inflation is slowing. Consumer prices rose 3.5% last month, compared to a 4.2% annual rise in May, a three-year high. The slowdown is attributed to lower prices for gasoline. The federal government is running a bigger deficit this year than it did last year. NPR's Scott Horsley has more in the story.
8: Federal tax collections are up this year, but federal spending's growing even faster. 9 months into the fiscal year, the government's more than $1.3 trillion in the red. Just paying interest on the government's accumulated debt has cost more than $1 trillion in the last 9 months. That's more than the government spends on almost any other single program, with the exception of Social Security. Tariff revenue has declined since the Supreme Court struck down the president's most sweeping import taxes. The administration is working to impose new tariffs. In the meantime, the latest report from the Treasury Department shows the government has paid more than $80 billion in refunds for tariffs that were collected illegally. Scott Horsley, NPR News, Washington.
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0: It's 7:04 with Cap Radio News. I'm Steve Milne. Governor Gavin Newsom signed a housing budget bill into law yesterday at an affordable housing job site in Oakland. The new law limits fees local governments can collect from developers to bring down construction costs. It also includes another $900 million in grants cities and counties can use to fight homelessness. Democratic Senator Jesse Aragin chairs the Senate Housing Committee.
9: One of the things I hear often from my constituents is the state spent a lot on homelessness, but I don't see an actual improvement. With this bill, AB 179, and the accountability measures that we're putting in statute for the state's investment in homeless dollars, we will see accountability, we will see results.
0: The new law also creates a state agency devoted entirely to housing development and homelessness. If you illegally stop or park in a bike lane in Sacramento, you could find a $150 citation waiting in your mailbox. As Cap Radio's Tony Rodriguez reports, the city is now using AI to spot violators.
10: Sacramento first began using the technology on SACRT buses last year to detect illegally parked cars at bus stops. Now, the city will use AI to spot people parking in bike lanes. This comes after it wrapped up a 60-day period of sending out warnings to people they caught. Three parking enforcement vehicles are now equipped with cameras that can detect a vehicle blocking a bike lane. The violation would still be reviewed by city staff before a citation is issued. The city says this will help keep bike lanes clear, especially in downtown and near schools, making it safer for people riding bikes. Tony Rodriguez, Cap Radio News.
0: A dozen states, including California, are suing to block Paramount Skydance's acquisition of Warner Brothers Discovery. State Attorney General Rob Bonta says the $110 billion consolidation violates antitrust laws by creating a potential monopoly.
11: This merger would snuff out competition, drive up prices, diminish content quality, and produce fewer movies and shows each year.
0: Warner and Paramount argue the deal is good for industry growth and consumers.

0: consumers. Federal Justice Department regulators previously cleared the merger, but this state-level pushback could derail those plans, forcing the companies to delay closing or face a restraining order. In traffic, an accident on northbound 99 at Arno Road is causing a big slowdown for commuters coming from Galt into downtown Sacramento. That trip will take 42 minutes. That same trip on I-5, about 30 minutes. Roseville commuters can expect a 31-minute drive via I-80 and Business 80, and on 50, the drive from Folsom will be about 31 minutes.
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0: Just ahead on Morning Edition, we'll hear about the new book titled They Stole a City. It details the history and effects of the 1898 white supremacist massacre in Wilmington, North Carolina. That's in the next 15 minutes.
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3: It's Morning Edition from NPR News. I'm Amy Martinez in Los Angeles, California.
4: And I'm Michelle Martin in Washington, D.C. Good morning. An Immigration and Customs Enforcement officer shot and killed a Colombian immigrant in Maine on Monday. This is the second time ICE agents shot and killed someone in a week, and at least the ninth time since President Trump launched his immigration crackdown. The Department of Homeland Security said agents were watching the address of an immigrant with a deportation order when someone drove away, and an officer eventually shot him. In a few minutes, we'll ask independent Maine Senator Angus King what he's hearing from DHS officials and what questions he still has, but we will start with the details.
3: Reporter Ari Snyder with Maine Public has been following this. Ari, so what's known so far?
5: Yeah, so the shooting took place Monday morning in Biddeford. That's a small city about half an hour south of Portland. The victim is a 26-year-old Colombian man. That's according to immigrant rights groups and Senator King. We don't have official confirmation on the victim's name, but community members are telling me it was a man named Juan Sebastian Guerrero. They're also telling me he had a wife and a young child. His immigration status isn't yet clear, but immigrant rights groups here say he did have authorization to work in the U.S.
3: Do we know if ICE was, in fact, targeting this particular person for arrest and deportation?
5: Yeah, so that part's not totally clear yet. A spokesperson for Senator King's office said the victim was, quote, not the target of the warrant, end quote. The spokesperson says that information comes from the head of the agency, DHS Secretary Mark Wayne Mullen. In an email after that, an ICE spokesperson said the shooting happened after a driver left a house they were surveilling, but did not definitively say if the driver was who they were looking for. The spokesperson told us agents were surveilling the last known address of, again, quoting here, an illegal alien with a final order of removal. The ICE spokesperson says, quote, the vehicle attempted to flee the scene and fearing for public safety, an officer discharged his weapon. So now Maine's attorney general says his office is investigating what happened, and Maine Republican Senator Susan Collins said in a statement that DHS's inspector general is also looking into this, investigating in cooperation with the FBI.
3: So what are you and your colleagues hearing as you've been talking to people in Biddeford?
5: Biddeford is a small city, a little over 20,000 people, and it's got deep immigrant roots, in part because it was a mill town that drew a lot of French Canadians. These days, it's got growing immigrant communities from all over the world, in part because we're seeing people getting priced out of Portland. The reaction there was swift, and many residents said they're in shock that something like this would happen in, you know, what really feels like a small town. So to give you an example, you know, the shooting took place in the morning, and by noon, a couple hundred protesters were marching through downtown. Protester Kelsey Cummings says she's tired of politicians ignoring requests to rein in ICE.
6: And we don't need the thoughts and prayers. This was so preventable. We've been screaming about this. This is just crazy. This, all of us are here because we live a block away in each direction. This is affecting all of us.
5: And then last night, there were vigils both in Biddeford and in Portland that each drew hundreds of people.
3: What has ICE enforcement looked like in Maine in recent months?
5: Something that's very present in people's minds right now, and certainly for immigrant communities, is this sudden surge in federal immigration enforcement that happened in January when 200 people were arrested in less than a week, according to numbers from the Deportation Data Project. That was a huge escalation from what we saw during the first months of the second Trump administration.

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1: It's 7:42. 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Checking the ride into downtown Sacramento on area freeways, a crash westbound I-80 just after Madison Avenue. Roseville commuters are looking at a 45-minute ride on I-80 and Business 80. If you're coming from Folsom, you can expect a 32-minute drive on Highway 50. 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
6: Good morning, I'm A. Martinez. Some United Airlines passengers claim they paid extra for window seats but got a solid wall instead, so they sued. United argued in court that a window seat doesn't literally mean a seat next to a window, just that it's next to the cabin wall. This month, a federal judge rejected United's attempt to get the case dismissed. He ruled the lawsuit was not blocked by federal law and was plausible. In other words, United Airlines' defense does not fly. It's Morning Edition.
1: It's 7:45 with CAP Radio News. I'm Steve Milne. Peach farmers in the Central Valley have had to pull their crops and are facing financial hardship. They're hoping a new farm bill will help keep them going. North State Public Radio's Claudia Brancard has more for the California Report.
7: It's a sweltering morning in June as Sarb Joel watches an excavator push dead peach trees into ginormous dry piles.
8: He's picking up the trees already been pushed out of the ground. He's piling into a pile so they could be burned.
7: Like a lot of farmers in Yuba and Sutter counties, Joel grows peaches. Not the kind that you buy fresh at the store. These peaches are grown for canning. Think school lunches. But Joel was forced to rip out over half of his peach acres after Del Monte Foods, one of the last canneries that processed peaches, filed for bankruptcy and then closed earlier this year. That left growers like Joel without a buyer for their fruit.
9: You know, when the processor goes out, basically you got no place to go.
7: But in April, the USDA threw them a lifeline. It created a $9 million program to fund the removal of thousands of acres of trees. Now, peach farmers need to invest in growing another crop, and they're hoping the new farm bill will provide some help. But it may not be all that simple. James Sayer is an agricultural economist at UC Davis.
10: So historically, the farm bill has left out specialty crop growers.
7: Specialty crops are basically fruits, like peaches and nuts and vegetables. And Sayer says they've gotten the short end of the stick when it comes to the farm bill. That's because a lot of the bill is dedicated to Title I crops. Think big commodities like corn, wheat, and soybeans. The bill has supported Title I crops with things like insurance programs and direct payments to farmers when prices fall.
10: The upshot is that if you are a specialty crop grower, you basically didn't have access to many of these programs.
7: Sayer says that's partially because Title Title I crops are grown in Midwestern states, while specialty crops are concentrated in California.
10: You think about the Midwest in terms of how many senators they have. Let's call it somewhere between 12 to 20 senators.
7: Whereas California has only two, giving it less political power. One silver lining, California Senator Adam Schiff has a seat on the Senate Agriculture Committee. It's the first time in 30 years that a lawmaker from the Golden State is at the table. Schiff says one of his main priorities is to get more resources for specialty crops.
0: There's no reason to treat these farmers differently than we treat farmers in other parts of the country that grow different crops.
7: But getting a new farm bill across the finish line has gotten more difficult since H.R. 1, the federal budget package that significantly cut the food assistance program known as SNAP. Schiff says Democrats want to see those cuts reversed in the next farm bill.
0: If Republicans are willing to meet us, then I think we have a farm bill.
7: But farmers like Joel can't wait around for the politicians to act. Back at the farm, Joel says giving up peaches would be giving up a piece of his family heritage. Joel's dad immigrated from Punjab, India in the 1960s and worked at a peach farm in Yuba City. From there, he bought his own ranch.
9: He had a love for peaches, and so that got passed on to the next generation.
7: And Joel hopes the new farm bill will include more support for specialty crop farmers, so maybe his kids can grow peaches.
9: There's always a better day tomorrow. Live by, hey, tomorrow's going to be a better day. Next year's going to be a better season.
7: And Joel says maybe in the future he can plant some more peach trees. For the California Report, I'm Claudia Brancart in Marysville.
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1: 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Still ahead on Morning Edition, the U.S. and Iran have resumed hostilities despite last month's ceasefire agreement. One analyst says the vagueness of that document has caused confusion about the Strait of Hormuz.
12: It seems to place responsibility for the straits in Iran's hands rather than reinforcing that this is an international waterway.
1: The latest on the conflict in the next 15 minutes.
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16: From Marketplace in Washington, I'm Kimberly Adams. Federal Reserve Chairman Kevin Warsh is testifying this morning at a House Financial Services Committee hearing. It's his first time appearing before Congress as the new central bank chief. Marketplace's Nova Safo has more.
17: In prepared remarks, Kevin Warsh said the labor market remains stable, but inflation is still too high, even as today's consumer price index report showed some cooling. Warsh reiterated that price stability is the Federal Reserve's priority right now.
18: And if we get policy right, and I can assure you we will, the inflation surge of the last 5 years will be a thing of the past.
17: That suggests an interest rate cut, as President Trump has called for, is likely off the table for now, although Fed policymakers are split over the direction of rates. Before becoming Fed chair, Warsh had said inflation would fall on its own because of productivity gains brought on by artificial intelligence. But in his remarks this hour, he softened that stance, saying AI's impacts are uncertain.
18: We at the Fed are monitoring the implications for employment and for inflation.
17: Some Fed policymakers worry AI investment could add to inflationary pressures. I'm Novosofo for Marketplace.
14: Let's do the numbers. The Dow's up 12 points. That's basically flat. The S&P 500 is up 0.3%. The NASDAQ is up 0.7%. And the yield on the 10-year Treasury note is down at 4.57%. The Bureau of Labor Statistics released its monthly check on inflation earlier this morning. The Consumer Price Index decreased 0.4% from May to June, the largest one-month decrease since April of 2020.
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14: The way U.S. aid is distributed to countries around the world has changed significantly since the beginning of President Trump's second term, with cuts to global food and health aid. And the United States has withdrawn from international agreements and organizations that support health care in developing countries. For the aid that is flowing, the terms are changing. According to reporting by ProPublica, a series of new agreements between the United States and various African countries is tying funding to access to those countries' health data. For more on this, I'm joined by the two reporters behind the investigation, Sharon Lerner and Anna Maria Barry Jester. Good morning.
19: Thanks for having us.
20: Thank you.
14: Anna Maria, can you tell me about these deals and how you discovered them?
20: So last year, the Trump administration dismantled USAID, which was, you know, the largest provider of foreign aid in the world. And it was the primary mechanism through which the U.S. gave aid to other countries. And in September, they announced that they were doing something new in its place, this thing called the America First Global Health Strategy. And that as part of that, they would be signing agreements with individual countries to provide the aid that they previously provided, usually through NGOs and nonprofits. The agreements have been largely kept secret. The U.S. has refused to release them publicly. We were able to see a handful of the agreements with the countries and also these sort of other agreements that go with them. So there's a data sharing agreement and a specimen sharing agreement with a lot of countries.
14: What kind of data are we talking about?
20: We were able to see the data agreement with Uganda. And one of the things that several data privacy experts told us was fairly shocking to them is that it requires access to the United States. It gives direct logins to the nation's healthcare systems, like their data system. So we're talking about, you know, medical records, lab data, data collected by community health workers. And the agreements call for that data to be de-identified, meaning, you know, masking who exactly the data belongs to. But there are problems with that.
14: Sharon, why are these agreements raising the alarm in some of these countries?
19: The people we spoke with in Africa and people who are experts in digital privacy around the world have said that the agreements leave Africans vulnerable to breaches and other misuses of their information. So there's a lot of concern about the potential for accessing this information inappropriately.
14: Why does the United States want this data so much?
19: The State Department has told us that they need the data to provide care and to fulfill their obligations. The State Department has openly said that it intends, through these agreements and through its new America First approach, to make the U.S. more prosperous and to promote American health innovations. So we know that they are bringing in private companies to a degree that they have never before. We know that some of the companies will be employing AI and other new technologies and may need and use the data in ways that we don't quite understand yet.
14: It's hard not to read your reporting and think that we've almost created a new global currency of this health data, especially given how valuable mass troves of data like this are in the world of AI. Somebody's making money off of this.
19: I think that someone will, many companies will make money off it. We just don't quite know who yet and how much.
14: Sharon Lerner and Anna Maria Berry-Jester are both reporters with ProPublica. Thank you so much for taking the time to speak with me.
19: Thanks so much for having us.
14: We have more from Sharon and Anna Maria, including how these agreements are playing out in the midst of an Ebola outbreak in West and Central Africa. It's in our Marketplace Morning Report podcast feed. Our producers are Emma Condon, Tamar Fagan, Ashley Rodriguez, Ariana Rosas, and Erica Soderstrom. Our senior producer is Alex Schroeder. Our supervising senior producer is Meredith Gerritsen-Morby. And in Washington, I'm Kimberly Adams with the Marketplace Morning Report. 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
1: Just ahead, Governor Gavin Newsom signed a housing budget bill into law yesterday. It limits fees local governments can collect from developers to bring down construction costs. 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
6: Good morning. President Trump doesn't want any tolls in the Strait of Hormuz unless the U.S. is charging them. We break down the vague language in Trump's deal with Iran that has both countries seeing things their way. It's Morning Edition from NPR News. Trump sued an agency he controlled and wound up with a settlement that gave him immunity from prosecution over his tax returns. I'm Amy Martinez.
21: And I'm Michelle Martin. A federal judge now says that lawsuit was an attempt to manipulate the courts. Also, this year's El Nino is expected to raise sea levels even higher. And she calls herself Baby Rose, but she has the voice of an old soul. In her latest album, Yearnalism, she goes deep into big, complicated feelings. It's Tuesday, July 14th. On this day in 2015, Iran agreed to a nuclear deal with the Obama administration and five U.S. allies. News is next.
22: Live from NPR News in Washington, I'm Nora Rahm. Supreme Court Justices Elena Kagan and Amy Coney Barrett are testifying before a House panel at this hour on the High Court's request for next year's budget. It includes millions more to beef up security. Judges around the country have seen an increase in threats of violence. Justice Kagan began her statement on another topic. Republican Senator Lindsey Graham, who died unexpectedly over the weekend, recalling when she was confirmed.
23: One would not expect such a cross-party, if you will, vote, certainly from somebody from a deep red or deep blue state. And yet, Senator Graham voted for me.
22: Later today, on the Senate side of the Capitol, Graham's sister, Darlene Graham, will be sworn in to finish his term, which ends in January. Local and state leaders in Maine are demanding federal immigration authorities leave the state after a man was shot to death by agents yesterday in the city of Biddeford. Maine Public's Peter McGuire reports.
2: Maine House Speaker Ryan Fecteau, a Democrat who represents Biddeford, channeled the community's anger at the killing of a 26-year-old originally from Columbia.
3: This is my message to the federal government. Get out of our state. Get out of our city.
2: Governor Janet Mills called Immigration and Customs Enforcement reckless, saying, quote, this has to end. In a statement, the Department of Homeland Security says the man was attempting to flee in a vehicle and, quote, fearing for public safety, an officer discharged his weapon. The office of Maine Senator Angus King says DHS Secretary Mark Wayne Mullen indicated the man killed was not the target of the enforcement action. For NPR News, I'm Peter McGuire in Biddeford, Maine.
22: U.S. Central Command said in a statement that it completed a round of strikes targeting military installations in at least six Iranian cities yesterday. This was the third consecutive night the U.S. has attacked Iran. Iran has responded by targeting U.S. bases in the Gulf and Jordan. This comes as President Trump said the U.S. would reestablish a blockade on Iranian ships moving through the Strait of Hormuz. NPR's Hadil El-Shelchi reports.
8: Iran responded to the U.S. strikes with its own attacks on Gulf countries on Tuesday. The Emirati Ministry of Defense said that two of its tankers were targeted by Iranian cruise missiles while transiting the shipping lane of the Strait of Hormuz's Omani waters. It said one person was killed. U.S. Central Command said that more than 50,000 U.S. service members are deployed across the Middle East, remaining, quote, vigilant, lethal, and ready. President Trump said on Monday that the U.S. will now be known as, quote, the guardian of the Hormuz Strait, and that while other countries will be able to move through the waterway, the U.S. would charge a 20% toll on cargo. Iran has vowed to keep control of the strait. Hadil Al-Shalchi, NPR News, Istanbul.
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1: It's 8:04 with Cap Radio News. I'm Steve Milne. California and 11 other states are suing to block Paramount Skydance's takeover of Warner Brothers Discovery. State Attorney General Rob Bonta says it would extinguish competition.
10: David Ellison may think this is an offer we can't refuse, but I'm here to say he's wrong.
1: David Ellison is the 42-year-old CEO of Paramount Skydance and the architect behind the proposed $110 billion takeover of Warner Brothers. Bonta says the proposed merger is illegal under the Clayton Act.
10: That is a law that has been on the books for over 100 years. It prevents mergers that may substantially lessen competition or tend to create a monopoly.
1: He says a merger would lead to higher prices, lower quality, and less content for film and television. Warner and Paramount argue the deal is good for industry growth and consumers. This state-level pushback comes even though federal Justice Department regulators previously cleared the deal. Governor Newsom says a new law he signed yesterday will reduce red tape when it comes to building more affordable housing in California. Cap Radio's Laura Fitzgerald has more from Oakland.
24: Newsom signed this year's housing budget trailer bill on an affordable housing job site just steps from the Lake Merritt BART station in Oakland's Chinatown. It aims to make it easier for local nonprofits to build affordable housing by allocating $500 million for state low-income housing tax credits. The law also limits the local impact fees governments can collect that drive up the cost of development.
25: And so you've got some cities and counties, these impact fees are comical. They're outrageous. It makes it quite literally impossible to develop an affordable unit. It's BS.
24: Counties argue limiting the fees they collect will disincentivize them from pursuing affordable housing projects, an argument Newsom disagrees with.
25: As a former county mayor, talking to the wrong guy.
24: The new law also sets aside $900 million in grants for local governments to combat homelessness. This year's housing bill builds on past efforts to reform the California Environmental Quality Act, or CEQA, in turn making it easier to approve housing projects. Laura Fitzgerald, Cap Radio News.
1: The grace period is over for Sacramento's new AI Assist program aimed at ticketing drivers who illegally block or park in bike lanes. The city will hand out $150 citations now following a 60-day warning period to educate drivers about the program. In traffic, a crash northbound Business 80 at H Street, another one northbound Biz 80 at J Street and H Street. If you're coming from Folsom, you can expect a 32-minute ride on Highway 50. Roseville commuters are looking at a 40-minute drive on 80.

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1: Frank from Lincoln says, keep up the good work. 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
0: Just ahead, singer Baby Rose returns with a new album. We'll hear all about that in the next 15 minutes.
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3: It's Morning Edition from NPR News. I'm Michelle Martin in Washington, D.C.
4: And me, Martinez, in Los Angeles, California. For a third night in a row, the U.S. and Iran attacked each other, fighting over who controls the Strait of Hormuz. President Trump said Monday the U.S. military will return to another act of war.
5: We're putting the blockade back, and it's a blockade not for anybody but Iran.
4: The military says that blockade will be going into effect later today.
3: In a few minutes, we'll ask a former special envoy to Iran what steps the U.S. should take next. But for some context, the blockade President Trump announced comes just 1 month after Iran and the U.S. signed a memorandum of understanding meant to end the fighting. A key point of contention is the crucial Strait of Hormuz.
4: NPR's international affairs correspondent Jackie Northam has been following all this. Jackie, so another blockade and more fighting overnight over the strait.
6: Right. And this is largely about control over the Strait of Hormuz. It's considered an international waterway, but since the start of the crisis, Iran has claimed it's in control and has insisted ships get permission and follow approved routes. And it's been attacking ships if they don't. On Monday, President Trump pushed back, saying that going forward, the U.S. will be known as the guardian of the Hormuz Strait. And he threatened to start charging 20% fees on all goods transiting through the waterway, even though his administration has said charging fees violates international law. Iran lashed out at this, saying under no circumstances will it allow the U.S. to interfere with the management of the strait.
4: So Iran and the U.S. signed an agreement last month that was, I thought, supposed to resolve all this. Why is this all happening?
6: Yes, it was a memorandum of understanding, and you're right, it was meant to help end the fighting and, equally important, open the Strait of Hormuz. And this is particularly crucial for President Trump ahead of the midterm elections. One of the big complaints by the deal's numerous critics was that it was quickly cobbled together with the idea that, you know, the details would be worked out later on. The problem is that without details, the agreement lacks clarity and therefore it's open to interpretation. And, you know, that's led to confusion and ultimately the renewed fighting.
4: So can you give us an example of that?
6: Sure. Take paragraph 5. It says Iran would make arrangements using, quote, its best efforts for the safe passage of commercial vehicles. That's pretty vague. And the Trump administration sees that as, OK, Iran will open the Strait of Hormuz and ships can pass freely. Iran views that paragraph as it decides which ships can pass. In other words, Iran is in control of the strait. Yeah, I spoke with Michael Singh, and he's a Mideast specialist and managing director at the Washington Institute for Near East Policy. And he says these types of documents are often left deliberately vague to allow both sides to claim victory. Here he is.
7: Here, I think the wording, you know, hews much more to what Iran wanted to get out of that understanding, because it seems to place responsibility for the straits in Iran's hands rather than reinforcing that this is an international waterway. And so this is a document which I think could have been negotiated better.
6: And A. Singh says if the agreement had been negotiated better, perhaps we wouldn't be seeing some of the instability we see now.
4: All right, so where does this leave things? I mean, is the strait open or is it closed?
6: Well, it's unclear. You know, the number of ships trying to pass the strait yesterday was just reduced to a trickle. And Singh believes sometimes these things have to be worked out through a combination of both talking and fighting at the same time, which is what we're seeing now.
4: That's NPR's international affairs correspondent, Jackie Northam. Jackie, thanks.
6: Thank you, A.
3: We're joined now by Robert Malley, who was a lead negotiator for the U.S. in the Iran nuclear deal from which President Trump withdrew during his first term. And he's with us now. Mr. Malley, good morning.
8: Good morning.
3: Let me just go back 11 years ago. That deal was actually signed 11 years ago this week. It was the Strait of Hormuz even an issue? Did it even come up?
8: No, not once. And I think it really, I mean, it's in some ways, this is a microcosm of the census war that we're now at war over an issue, the status of the Strait of Hormuz.

0: that wasn't even in dispute before the previous war, a few weeks ago. In other words, we're at war today for a reason that would never have occurred had we not been at war yesterday. And again, I just think it's a symbol of how absurd this whole enterprise has been from day one.
1: So let me revisit Secretary of State Marco Rubio's remarks to the press in Abu Dhabi last month when a reporter asked him if the U.S. and its allies could guarantee free transit through the strait. Let's listen.
2: No country is allowed to charge tolls or fees on an international waterway. That's existing international law. That's the way it is in international waterways all over the world, and that's the way we expect it'll be here.
1: So now the president says the U.S. will charge a toll of 20% on cargo. Is this consonant with international law? Is this a violation of the law?
0: Now, of course, it is in violation of international law, and this is one case where what Secretary Rubio said was accurate. This is an international waterway. You cannot impose a fee. You cannot impose a toll. And let's not forget again that one of the main issues that the U.S. was fighting over was the Strait of Hormuz, which, as I said, was not an issue that Iran had claimed control over previously. And the reason, the argument that the U.S. was making was that Iran cannot control it, that it is an international waterway, that you can't impose a toll. And now to resolve that issue, President Trump is proposing to do exactly what he was saying, or they were saying that Iran was not allowed to do. But I would file this along with the many other claims that President Trump has made that are never going to see the light of day. There is no way that countries are going to be prepared to pay a toll to the U.S. for protecting the Strait of Hormuz. So it's a, by saying it, he's showing that they have no regard for international law, no regard for consistency, but it's never going to happen.
1: Well, let's just say that this is a negotiating tactic. The administration, I think, may argue that the blockade or threat of a blockade brought Iran to the table last time. So let's reinstate the blockade to bring them back to the table. Is that a reasonable argument?
0: I mean, let's look at where we are now. I'm not sure that it brought it to the table, but if it brought it to the table, it didn't lead to a deal, which is presumably what the U.S. is looking for. So, I think we are now in this kind of a game of chicken in which each side believes that it could sustain the pain of this dual blockade again longer than the other side could. Iran is convinced that rising price of oil is going to make President Trump do what he did last time, which is to say, okay, let's make a deal and open the Strait of Hormuz on terms that Iran would find acceptable. And President Trump seems convinced that by striking Iran and by closing the Strait of Hormuz, the economic pain in this case on Iran will force them to come to the negotiating table in a weaker position. In this case, both sides may be overplaying their hands, and this may lead to an escalation that neither side seems to want.
1: I am wondering, though, I understand that sort of military strategy is not exactly your strong suit, but I am still wondering how this would actually work. How could the U.S. actually impose a blockade when control of the strait is disputed? I mean, is this sort of de facto going to lead to some further military escalation?
0: Well, we've seen the escalation. In some ways, the escalation has occurred much faster than I think most people predicted, where you have the U.S. now striking deep inside Iran, including some economic infrastructure, including perhaps they're now saying maybe more nuclear sites. And Iran is striking across the region as it did before. Things could still get much worse, but we're already at a stage that is about a tempo that we had seen only, a few weeks ago when we thought that we had turned that corner. Yes, the Strait of Hormuz will be closed, but as I said, that's a gun pointed to both sides' head. Iran will lose revenue, and the U.S. is going to face a spike in the price of oil. That's not a good outcome from either side. For either side, and the question is, can they get back to the negotiating table, and can they go back to where they were just a few weeks ago?
1: That's Robert Malley. He's a former U.S. Special Envoy for Iran. Mr. Malley, thank you so much.
0: Thank you.
3: While fatal shootings involving federal agents in Maine and Texas have led to outrage and protests, Memphis has been quietly dealing with multiple deadly encounters involving a federal task force. NPR's Juliana Kim spoke with one family whose son was shot while experiencing a mental health crisis. And just a warning, this story mentions suicide.
4: Jessica Neal says it all happened so fast.
5: It was very like my whole life changed in 20 minutes.
4: Back in May one evening, Neal says she came home to see her son threatening to end his life with her handgun. She immediately called 911. Instead of local police, Neal says three federal agents showed up and told her to wait outside. She says minutes later,
5: I heard a gunshot and that was it. I don't know anything after that.
4: Jonah died on the scene. The officer who opened fire is with Homeland Security Investigations. At the time, the Tennessee Bureau of Investigations said it was, quote, not immediately clear whether Neil died as a result of the agent firing upon him or if it was self-inflicted stab wounds, end quote. Last week, the Bureau told NPR that they're still investigating Jonah's death. Four other shootings involving federal agents are under investigation. Two of the fatal instances happened last week. Hundreds of federal personnel have been in Memphis since last fall to address crime. It was at the direction of President Trump and Tennessee Governor Bill Lee. The state's National Guard also sent troops. A spokesperson for the task force says it made thousands of arrests and taken illegal firearms off the streets. Jonah's grandmother, Cindy Leachman Aldridge, says her family wants to know what prompted a federal agent to shoot Jonah, as well as,
6: why was Homeland Security sent there? Why was not Memphis PD and a mental health counselor sent there?
4: Jonah's family described him as smart, caring, and quiet. His grandmother says he especially loved music.
6: He'd get in the car and he'd say, Mimo, play that old school music.
4: His mental health struggles only appeared in recent years. They got worse by his father's death last year, his mother says.
5: I never gave up hope.
4: Neil says for a while, her son was hesitant about getting help, but in recent months, he became more open to it. It's all the more reason his death has been difficult to accept. Juliana Kim, NPR News.

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1: 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Still ahead on Morning Edition, El Nino is expected to cause major flooding along the California coast this winter, but there's only so much people can do about it.
2: We can put in sandbags, we can bulldoze up sand berms, but we're just no match for the Pacific Ocean.
1: Forecasters say this El Nino could rank among the strongest in modern history. That story in the next 15 minutes. From the CAP Radio Newsroom, Governor Gavin Newsom has signed a housing budget bill into law. It limits fees local governments can collect from developers. The goal is to bring down construction costs. The bill also includes $900 million in grants cities and counties can use to fight homelessness, and it sets up a new state agency devoted entirely to housing development and homelessness.
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4: A new generation of athletes is growing up in Sacramento, training for some long-distance races across the Sierra. But these aren't your ordinary competitors, sporting beaks, feathers, and a strong instinct to fly home. We'll learn about pigeon racing and meet a club that's been in the game for more than half a century. I'm Vicki Gonzalez. Join us for the next Insight live at noon, with a rebroadcast at 7 p.m.
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0: This is Morning Edition from NPR News. I'm E. Martinez.
6: And I'm Michelle Martin. Good morning. Baby Rose has one of those voices where once you hear it, you can't forget it. Just listen.

0: I was wondering when you realized that you had that distinctive voice.
1: Oh, I realized very early. I realized that when I talked as a child and I would get wide-eyed reactions from even adults, like, oh, say that again. Be like, hello. But singing came a little bit later on, and just really finding comfort in artists that also had distinctive ranges and timbres, like Amy Winehouse, or my great aunt putting me on to artists like Nina Simone and Janis Joplin, and like hearing those tones and feeling very comforted and seen almost in that. It felt like it chose me, like music just kind of took me.

0: Baby Rose is taking this new music on the road with Olivia Dean this summer. You're listening to a cut from her new album. It has the provocative title, Yearnalism. She calls that the study of and the research around desire in all of its forms.
1: Honestly, that was a meme that I came across. It was like, I majored in journalism. And wow. So I was just like, wow, that is so funny. And I named the link to, I had a vast amount of music that I was choosing through. And I just named that link journalism, just as a joke. Usually the title of the album comes last, and that will help me make sense of all of the puzzle pieces. And so it became that, a study of desire.
0: You know, just sort of listening to you on its face, I mean, heartbreak does play a big role on this album. And yearning, yes, but so does peace.
1: Yeah.
0: Peace and gratitude. So maybe Sunday, should we play Sunday? Should
1: that
0: be a good example of that?
1: Absolutely. Okay.

this song Sunday I had written in London. It was just, it was like yearning for peace of mind. It had nothing to do with anybody else. It was truly internal. That was like me coming to London and being very lost and not really knowing where I wanted to go with this album.

0: When you have a voice like yours, you were saying how music kind of chose you. Do the subjects choose you as well? Because your voice lends to certain feelings, like your album title suggests, yearning. Sorry, I'm not trying to be mean, but I'm just saying, I don't hear you doing Party in the USA, for example. Like, I don't really hear that. I don't really hear that from you.
1: I mean, I think that having an instrument like mine, I do think that when I go into a studio, I definitely am a blank canvas. I don't know what I'm going to do. Once the chords start playing and, like, we all pick up our instruments and we start to do our thing, what memory is going to resurface?

0: this is how you really feel. I know you're keeping it cool, but like, this is what's going on inside. Just uncovering things that I don't say out loud because I just try to be a nice person, you know?
1: Oh, wow. Okay.
0: Trying to be a nice person to get through life. But there's a very audacious, wild, unhinged part of me that wants to come out and say that piece. And that's where the music comes in.

0: I chose songs that really hit the heart without too many metaphors and things. I just want it to be pure. I think that this is going to bring people together. Even the little Yearners Anonymous sessions that I've been doing, like having everybody in the room and we're going through these songs, but we're also talking about what we need more in the world.
1: So do I have this right that you've been having listening sessions with folks, but they're not like your typical listening party where people, you know, eat food and just play the music, that you actually want people to talk?
0: Oh, yeah.
1: Is that right?
0: We're having an open forum and asking questions. What does yearning mean to you? When's the last time you knew you were down bad? And like having everybody, all strangers, come together and we're talking about these things, almost like AA, Yearners Anonymous, we're coming together. I think there's such a stigma around yearning, and pride is like the main thing that's happening, that I want to create a safe space for people to really like express themselves, and people are walking away with new friends. And I think we need each other more than ever to have peace. You know what I mean?
1: Yeah.
0: And know that it's going to be all right.
1: Wow. That is Baby Rose. Her new album is called Yearnalism. Baby Rose, thank you so much.
0: Thank you so much. I appreciate you.
1: This is NPR News.
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4: California wildlife officials are allowing local law enforcement to scare off gray wolves to protect livestock using rubber bullets and pepper balls, but conservation groups are pushing back. That story in the next 15 minutes. 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
5: Live from NPR News, I'm Lakshmi Singh. The Department of Homeland Security is under more scrutiny over deadly immigration enforcement encounters a day after an ICE agent shot and killed a 26-year-old Colombian national in Biddeford, Maine. Senator Angus King's office said the victim may not have been the person federal agents were looking for. Ari Snyder with Maine Public has been following the case.
6: A spokesperson for Senator King's office said the victim was, quote, not the target of the warrant, end quote. The spokesperson says that information comes from the head of the agency, DHS Secretary Mark Wayne Mullen. In an email after that, an ICE spokesperson said the shooting happened after a driver left a house they were surveilling, but did not definitively say if the driver was who they were looking for. So now Maine's attorney general says his office is investigating what happened. DHS's inspector general is also looking into this, investigating in cooperation with the FBI.
5: Ari Snyder reporting. A drop in oil prices in June led to a sharp drop in inflation, according to latest government data. Here's NPR's Stephen Bisaha.
7: Consumer prices in June were up 3.5% from a year earlier, higher than the Federal Reserve wants, but lower than May's high. Prices in June were down 0.4% from a month earlier. The decrease primarily comes down to the main driving force behind inflation in recent months, energy prices. They fell 5.7% in June from a month earlier.
5: That's NPR's Stephen Bisaha reporting. 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
4: It's 8:31 with CAP Radio News. I'm Steve Milne. The University of California system has suspended plans on whether to again consider SAT and ACT test results as part of its admission process. The California Report's Alex Hall has more.
8: The UC's Board of Admission and Relations with Schools pulled the plan back late last week. It did not provide any explanation for that decision. In a statement, the UC's Academic Senate said it is not rescinding its review of standardized testing, but it is revising its timeline to make sure that the review is thorough and evidence-based. The UC Board of Regents is scheduled to meet in San Francisco today and tomorrow.
4: The California Report's Alex Hall. From our partner CalMatters, The California Public Employees Retirement System, or CalPERS, says it gained nearly 15% on its investment portfolio in the latest fiscal year. That's more than double its earning goal and a gain of about $80 billion. It's a critical number to California government agencies, which have to cough up more money when CalPERS comes up short of its annual target. CalPERS is considered underfunded because its assets are worth less than what it owes in total to the people who earn and receive benefits through it. The earnings report comes at a moment when public safety unions are urging lawmakers to boost retirement benefits for police and firefighters for the first time since former Governor Jerry Brown scaled back retirement perks with the 2012 law.
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4: Just ahead, as France celebrates Bastille Day, its soccer team is facing off against Spain in the World Cup, and the country is enduring its third intense heat wave this year, with forest fires raging in the south. And Japan revises its laws to keep its imperial family from running out of heirs to the throne, while avoiding any discussion of allowing female emperors, an idea most Japanese support. Those stories coming up in the next 20 minutes.
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9: It's Morning Edition from NPR News. I'm A. Martinez in Los Angeles, California.
1: And I'm Michelle Martin in Washington, D.C. Good morning. A federal judge says President Trump filed his $10 billion lawsuit against the IRS to, quote, manipulate the judicial process, unquote. In a 56-page opinion, a scathing opinion, U.S. District Judge Kathleen Williams accused Trump and the Justice Department of trying to use the courts to legitimize the redirection of taxpayer money. Trump dropped the lawsuit in May after reaching a deal with the DOJ to set up a nearly $2 billion fund for Trump allies and others who felt they were wronged by past administrations. That fund was abandoned after bipartisan pushback, but the deal also gave Trump and his family immunity from prosecution over their past tax returns. Paul Butler is a Georgetown law professor and a former federal prosecutor. He's with us now to talk more about this. Good morning, Paul.
10: Hey, Michelle.
1: So what stood out to you in this ruling?
10: Two super interesting aspects. Of course, the legal analysis, because this was the first time in American history where a sitting president sued the federal government for money. The judge says that's an obvious conflict of interest. But the judge's tone was even more expressive. There's exasperation that Trump and his lawyers on both sides should have known better. And there's indignation that the leader of the executive branch tried to manipulate his own government to pay his supporters almost $2 billion in taxpayer dollars and tried to make it look like a court had blessed that deal.
1: Now, the judge also referred Trump's lawyers for potential disciplinary action, sort of for bar sanction. And it's my understanding that the DOJ lawyers have already been referred to disciplinary action by, you know, other entities. How unusual is that?
10: Wow. When a judge believes that a lawyer messed up, Rule 11 sanctions are the nuclear option. It's kind of like a red card in soccer or a flagrant foul in basketball, except it's even worse. So the judge said that the lawyers on both sides may have violated their ethical obligations as members of the bar. And she said she was punishing some of them for deterrence, which means to send a message to every other lawyer, don't you ever come to my court trying to perpetrate this kind of fraud on the legal system.
1: But the judge stopped short of canceling the deal that would shield the president from tax scrutiny. If she believes that these violations were as egregious, or this abusive process was as egregious as she says, why not do more?
10: The judge said that what she was asked to do was to review a legal case, and she found that there actually was no legal case. Trump was literally suing himself, which he admitted, the judge acknowledges in a footnote. So she forbids the administration from ever describing the arrangement as a settlement. She thought it was more like a backroom deal, and she essentially told the parties, when you discuss this, keep my name and keep the court's name out of your mouths.
1: But does this affect that deal at all? I mean, I guess that's really the pending question here. Is the president and his family still shielded from tax scrutiny, from scrutiny over their tax returns?
10: The judge implied that she thinks that it's both illegal, unethical, and possibly unconstitutional. But it's not a matter that's before her, she said. As a practical matter, the fund, the weaponization fund, has already gone away, according to the acting attorney general of the United States. And whether Donald Trump can and his businesses can ever be sued for tax violations, I think it's unlikely that this quote-unquote settlement will be enforced by another administration,
1: Okay. Especially
10: given the judge's resounding critique.
1: Okay, that's Paul Butler. He's a professor at Georgetown Law. He's also a former federal prosecutor. Professor Butler, thanks.
10: Always a pleasure.
9: In the middle of the Pacific Ocean, a blob of warm water spanning thousands of miles is growing. El Nino is warming the ocean and will likely disrupt global weather patterns through early next year. Here's KQED climate reporter Ezra David Romero.
11: Climate scientists warn that one of the many effects of El Nino will likely be a 6-inch to 2-foot rise in sea levels this winter. That's a big deal for coastal communities like Pacifica, south of San Francisco, that already deal with extreme erosion and streets flooding during high tides. Christine Bowles is Pacifica's mayor.
12: We have a lot that's vulnerable closer than 40 feet on the edge right now. It is terrifying.
11: Pacifica's 6-mile shoreline is lined with homes and businesses. The power of the Pacific Ocean recently cracked the city's pier and required the demolition of a beloved cafe.
12: I was really surprised that it's happening now.
11: Pacifica is developing plans to deal with the rising water. But Gary Griggs, who specializes in coastal processes and hazards at UC Santa Cruz, doesn't think there's much the city can really do to stop the waves.
13: We can put in sandbags, we can bulldoze up sand berms, but we have really big waves and a really high tide. We're just no match for the Pacific Ocean.
11: Federal weather officials say there's an 81% chance of a very strong El Nino, and it could rank among the largest in modern history.
13: And it's bigger and warmer than anything we've measured in the last century.
11: El Nino forms when tropical trade winds weaken, allowing warm ocean water near Asia to move toward the Pacific coast. This process heats the ocean's surface up and can alter the jet stream. The natural weather pattern can heighten the risk of severe storms, warmer summers, major snow events, and even mudslides. Griggs says during El Nino years, Southern California often gets more rain, but this year might be different.
13: The consensus is now all of California is going to experience a higher than normal rainfall.
11: Across the country, El Nino typically is a tale of two weather patterns, wetter in the southern U.S. and drier and hotter in the northern reaches of the country. Griggs says it's hard to say exactly how much human-caused climate change is boosting El Nino's strength, but it is altering oceans and global weather. And El Nino could worsen an existing marine heat wave along the West Coast, where temperatures have already risen by about 4 degrees. That worries Anita Giraldo Ospina. The marine scientist dove into Monterey Bay in early May to collect samples of kelp spores and urchin larvae.
14: What was the temperature when you were down there? Did you check?
15: Yeah, 13 again.
11: That's right around 55 degrees Fahrenheit.
15: Feels warm for this time of year. Definitely comfortable. Let's put it that way.
11: She says it's the 7th marine heat wave in 7 years. And the combined influence of the already warm water and even warmer water from El Nino could disrupt ecosystems.
15: We are in such a timely moment because we know what's coming with this marine heat wave. And at the same time, we're seeing all of this kelp starting to grow.
11: But that water in the middle of the Pacific Ocean hasn't reached the West Coast yet. And scientists say that if it does, it just might intensify wet and dry weather across the country. For NPR News, I'm Ezra David Romero.
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4: 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Checking traffic, an accident on northbound I-5 at Pocket Road is backing traffic to just before Cosumnes River Boulevard. Another crash on 5 is just south of Florin Road. Meanwhile, the drive from Davis to downtown Sacramento on 80 is 21 minutes, and from Rancho Cordova on Highway 50, 17 minutes.
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1: Good morning, I'm Michelle Martin. There is real sugar in the Milky Way, not the candy bar, the galaxy. Researchers in Spain found a sugar molecule floating in a cloud of dust and gas in the space between stars. It's the kind of sugar found in raspberries. That's a big deal because sugar is a key ingredient for life, and scientists still don't know how sugar wound up on Earth. Now, deep space may help answer that question. It's Morning Edition.
4: With CAP Radio News, I'm Steve Milne. A recent UC Davis study shows California gray wolves are eating cattle more than anything else, causing an increase in stress hormones in cattle. While ranchers suffering economic losses are feeling vindicated by the results, wolf advocates are urging caution. CAP Radio's Chris Feltz reports.
20: Kirk Wilbur with the California Cattlemen's Association says the findings of the study aren't at all surprising.
21: The recovery of wolves in the state of California has been born on the backs of cattle ranchers.
20: Wilbur says he hopes the data demonstrates to state legislators the severity of the issues facing ranchers.
21: There are significant stress impacts on cattle from these wolves that can impact anything from conception to whether or not they abort their calves to their weight gain, etc.
20: Wilbur is continuing to call for more funding to the Wolf Livestock Compensation Fund, as well as allowing ranchers and law enforcement to utilize non-lethal deterrence methods like pepper balls and rubber bullets. But wildlife advocates aren't convinced the results warrant that. Amaruk Weiss with the Center for Biological Diversity says the sample size was extremely limited, only studying two wolf packs. She also points out gaps in the data.
22: So the study doesn't tell us, is the cow DNA that's in the scat from animals that the wolves killed versus animals they scavenged on?
20: Weiss also says researchers studying high cortisol levels in cattle can't confidently state that the control herds were never exposed to wolf packs. Chris Feltz, CAP Radio News.
4: This is CAP Radio News. It's 8:46. The largest piece of housing legislation to come out of Congress since at least 1990 is now law. Ben Christopher with our California newsroom partner Cal Matters has more on what this, quote, once-in-a-lifetime housing bill means for California.
23: The bill doesn't do one big thing. It has 56 different provisions. Most are pretty narrow and technical, but there are a handful that experts I spoke to said could make a difference in California. One is a change to a major federal economic development grant program for cities and counties. It would increase funding for cities that see an increase in construction. and decrease funding for places that build less. So that's supposed to encourage local governments to support more housing development. There's also a potentially important change to a federal grant program aimed at funding long-term recovery efforts after natural disasters. It's a little technical, but experts say this change could help get dollars out the door much quicker.
4: CalMatters' Christopher. He says the second change should help communities that need funding fast in the wake of wildfires. The City of Sacramento's Recycling and Solid Waste Department says its employees will be checking inside some residents' garbage, mixed recycling, and organic waste containers this month. They'll be looking for contamination or improperly sorted waste. The checks are required under state law. Contaminated containers will be tagged with information about what was found. No fines or penalties will be assessed. An Oak Park ice cream shop, featured by Cap Radio last week for its nut allergy accommodating menu, is now preparing to close. The shop plans to keep its menu nut-free until the end. Cap Radio's Tony Rodriguez has more.
0: Last week here in Oak Park, the ice cream shop Licht announced it would be temporarily removing nuts from its menu. The owner wanted to give people with severe nut allergies a chance to safely enjoy ice cream at the shop. Those with severe nut allergies typically avoid ice cream parlors due to the likelihood of cross-contamination. The parlor's owner, Susan Stewart, says the effort will continue until the shop permanently closes at the end of July.
2: It's 2.5 weeks more of kids being able to get their nut-free ice cream. It's the simplest thing to do as a farewell.
0: Stewart says rising costs and slim profit margins made it difficult for the small neighborhood shop to stay open. She says what she'll remember most isn't the business itself, but the community it created in Oak Park.
2: I really wanted to have ice cream in Oak Park. I love the idea of people just strolling with their ice cream cone and enjoying summertime and family. You know, the memories I will keep are all the dogs and the kids and my local friends. I'll take that with me for sure.
0: Licht will remain nut-free through its last day on the 31st. Tony Rodriguez, Cap Radio News.
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9: It's Morning Edition from NPR News. I'm E. Martinez.
1: And I'm Michelle Martin, and it is Bastille Day. July 14th marks the anniversary of the start of the French Revolution. The country will also be watching their national team's World Cup match against Spain. But the traditional celebrations across France will be subdued because the country is fighting another heat wave and raging wildfires. NPR's Eleanor Beardsley reports.
5: Scientists say Europe is warming twice as fast as any other continent. Look no further than France for proof. The country is in its third spell of scorching weather since May. Wildfires are raging across the country and not just in the south, which is typically at higher risk.
10: Dépannage de fumée épaisse à seulement 50 kilometers de Paris. Et pour la première fois, dans le ciel d'Île-de-France, des Canadairs.
5: The latest blaze to break out is the forest of Fontainebleau, famous for its rock climbing, about 30 miles south of Paris. The fire is so intense that a major highway has been closed. News reports like this one from Channel France 2 showed smoke billowing over the 16th century Fontainebleau Chateau. Astonished residents watched iconic Canadair firefighting planes, typically associated with fighting southern fires, working for the first time in the Paris region. Instead of scooping water from the Mediterranean Sea, the planes are scooping water from the Seine River to dump on the fire. Canadian Rayanne Dupree lives in Fontainebleau.
12: Oh, we can really see the smoke, and the Canadair is going back and forth, skimming the Seine, picking up water and flying to dump it. We can see the smoke. We can't quite smell it yet, but it's quite windy since yesterday, so this is the perfect storm.
5: Officials say wildfires have already scorched twice as much land this year as in the same period last year. Scientists with the EU's climate observation agency Copernicus say the frequent and prolonged heat waves are due to global warming caused by man-made greenhouse emissions, and Europe is warming faster because of changes in the oceanic and atmospheric currents that surround it. In cities, infrastructure is buckling in the intense heat. Neighborhoods across Paris have lost power. Trains have been canceled due to buckling tracks. Museums have curtailed hours because they can't control the heat. Three nuclear reactors have been shut down to prevent discharging excessively hot water into rivers already overheated. In the countryside of the Burgundy region, the stone villages are baking in the sun. Farmer Melissa Boise says she's never seen anything like this.
13: Non, jamais. Moi, je vois, j'ai des chevaux, donc on se pose la question, est-ce qu'on va pouvoir leur donner à boire, en fait?
5: Never, she says. I have horses and cows, and I don't know if I'll be able to give them enough to drink with all the restrictions, and we are actually feeding them from their winter hay rations because all the grass is burnt up. In the cities and countryside, the repeated crises brought on by weeks of temperatures hovering around 100 have left many people exhausted and fearful for the future. Bastille Day parades and fireworks have been canceled in many towns across France. So have the traditional dances known as the Bal des Pompiers held at the firehouses. This year, the firefighters are needed elsewhere. Eleanor Beardsley, NPR News, Burgundy.
9: Japan is running out of heirs to the throne. That could end the oldest continuous hereditary monarchy in the world. Its history goes back about 15 centuries. NPR's Anthony Kuhn reports that Japan's parliament is debating reforms aimed at ensuring a stable supply of imperial heirs.
24: The last young man in line for the throne is the emperor's nephew, 19-year-old Prince Hisahito. If Hisahito does not have a son and the law isn't changed, there could be no more heirs to the throne. Seiichiro Noboru, a former Japanese diplomat with ties to the imperial family, explains what that means.
25: Because he is the only one, there is a widely shared sense of crisis regarding the future survival of the imperial family.
24: Prime Minister Sanae Takaichi's administration has proposed two major changes to the imperial house law, the first substantial revisions in nearly 80 years. One would allow princesses to stay in the imperial family after they marry. The other would allow the imperial family to adopt male-line descendants from former branches of the imperial family. But Seiichi Noboru says there's a far simpler solution.
25: The crucial point is that if a female emperor were recognized, we wouldn't need to resort to such a complex adoption line.
24: The obvious candidate would be the emperor's 24-year-old daughter, Princess Aiko. Enthusiastic crowds often turn out for Aiko's public appearances. She majored in Japanese literature in college. She now works full-time for the Japanese Red Cross Society. Noboru says Princess Aiko is one reason most Japanese support the idea of female emperors. Polls show 60% to 90% are in favor of it. But Japan's first female prime minister, Sanae Takaichi, is not among them. In April, she told a ruling party convention,
8: "The unparalleled historic fact that the imperial line has been maintained through the male line for 126 generations is the foundation of the emperor's authority and legitimacy."
24: In fact, over the centuries, Japan has had 8 female emperors. But Japan's Meiji government ended that practice in 1889, in line with their vision of a modern, patriarchal nation. Noboru, the former diplomat, argues that barring women from the throne today violates constitutional guarantees against gender-based discrimination. And the constitution, he adds, is clear about where the emperor's authority comes from.
25: What the government is attempting to do clearly runs counter to public opinion. Article 1 of the Japanese Constitution states that the emperor is the symbol of the nation and that his position is determined by the will of the people.
24: Japan's constitution gives sovereignty to the people. The emperor is a figurehead. He's supposed to steer clear of politics. But Emperor Naruhito did weigh in on this one very carefully at a press conference last month.
11: I hope the discussion about securing an adequate number of imperial family members can gain the understanding of the people.
24: Japan's lower house of parliament passed the revisions to the imperial house law on July 10th. The ruling coalition is pushing to have the upper house pass it by July 17th. Critics warn that if the bill is rammed through the legislature without proper debate, it could undermine public trust in the imperial system. Anthony Kuhn, NPR News.
9: This is Morning Edition from NPR News. I'm A. Martinez.
1: And I'm Michelle Martin.

0: a minute before 9. You're listening to Cap Radio News. Just ahead, a new bill signed into law by Governor Newsom yesterday is intended to reduce red tape when it comes to building more affordable housing in California. We'll have that story during our next newscast at 9:04.
1: We get support from the Museum of Science and Curiosity, featuring T-Rex on the giant screen through the summer, inspired by the true story of three kids who discovered T-Rex fossils in North Dakota. 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
4: From NPR and WBUR Boston, I'm Peter O'Dowd.
5: I'm Tiziana Deering. It's Here and Now. Coming up, the latest on the outrage in Maine after an ICE agent fatally shot a motorist who they say was not the target of their warrant.
4: Also, crypto and your 401k. The Trump administration wants to encourage businesses to take risk with your retirement.
6: There's a very strong consumer protection law around retirement accounts. The administration's solution is to water down that protection.
5: And Sigrid Nunez has written several acclaimed novels, even winning a National Book Award. Now she's out with her first collection of short stories.
7: Most of the characters are wanting something that they've been missing. They haven't received enough love or attention.
5: Coming up here and now.
4: First, the news.
8: Live from NPR News, I'm Lakshmi Singh. The U.S. is reinstating a blockade on the Strait of Hormuz as its war with Iran escalates. President Trump says there won't be a 20% toll on ships going through the critical passageway, but instead, he's trying to strike investment deals with other countries in the region. Meanwhile, the European Union's Aviation Safety Agency issued new guidelines saying airlines should not fly through much of the airspace in the Gulf or over the Gulf of Oman. This coming after 4 consecutive days of U.S. and Iranian strikes. In Israel, NPR's Emily Fang reports leaders are signaling a willingness to join the U.S. against Iran if needed.
9: So far, no Iranian missiles or drones have targeted Israel this month. But the country's prime minister, Benjamin Netanyahu, spoke at a conference in Dimona in the Negev Desert, warning Iranian leaders that, quote, "don't count on things staying quiet if you attack us." In Iran, more than half of its parliamentary members signed a statement today declaring a ceasefire with the U.S. over and demanding revenge. Emily Fang, NPR News, Tel Aviv.
8: The Department of Homeland Security is under heavy scrutiny over a series of deadly immigration enforcement encounters. Federal authorities are investigating the latest incident yesterday in which an ICE agent shot and killed a 26-year-old Colombian national in Biddeford, Maine. Senator Angus King's office said the victim may not have been the person federal agents were looking for. King spoke with NPR's Morning Edition about administration claims that the officer felt public safety was being threatened.
10: This is a very vague allegation that was in the statement from DHS last night, and that's why we need a true, independent, transparent investigation, not strictly by the federal authorities. The problem is the federal authorities have very little credibility now. After what happened in Minneapolis, the public is not going to accept an investigation conducted by the FBI or by DHS. There's got to be the involvement of our local officials, our state police, our attorney general's office.
8: Senator King speaking with NPR. It is Bastille Day in France, where resident centers are battling soaring temperatures, putting limits on some celebrations. NPR's Eleanor Beardsley reports this year's procession is meant to showcase unity with Ukraine and European allies.
11: Macron stood alone on the Place de la Concorde as the Republican Guard played the Marseillaise. Troops marched down the Champs-Élysées. Ukrainian soldiers were among them while President Volodymyr Zelensky stood nearby. So did 25 other European leaders who met yesterday in Paris to pledge their solidarity with Ukraine as the war with Russia goes into its fifth year. Thousands of people lined the parade route despite the heat. The annual Bastille Day military parade marks the 1789 storming of the Bastille Fortress during the French Revolution. Eleanor Beardsley, NPR News, Paris.
8: It's NPR.
0: It's 9:04 with Cap Radio News. I'm Steve Milne. Governor Gavin Newsom signed a housing budget bill into law yesterday at an affordable housing job site in Oakland. The new law limits fees local governments can collect from developers to bring down construction costs. It also includes another $900 million in grants cities and counties can use to fight homelessness. Democratic Senator Jesse Aragin chairs the Senate Housing Committee.
12: One of the things I hear often from my constituents is, the state spent a lot on homelessness, but I don't see an actual improvement. With this bill, AB 179, and the accountability measures that we're putting in statute for the state's investment in homeless dollars, we will see accountability, we will see results.
0: The new law also creates a state agency devoted entirely to housing development and homelessness. If you illegally stop or park in a bike lane in Sacramento, you could find a $150 citation waiting in your mailbox. As Cap Radio's Tony Rodriguez reports, the city is now using AI to spot violators.
13: Sacramento first began using the technology on SACRT buses last year to detect illegally parked cars at bus stops. Now, the city will use AI to spot people parking in bike lanes. This comes after it wrapped up a 60-day period of sending out warnings to people they caught. Three parking enforcement vehicles are now equipped with cameras that can detect a vehicle blocking a bike lane. The violation would still be reviewed by city staff before a citation is issued. The city says this will help keep bike lanes clear, especially in downtown and near schools, making it safer for people riding bikes. Tony Rodriguez, Cap Radio News.
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16: I'm Tiziana Deering in Boston. It's Here and Now. In Maine, people want answers.

0: Protesters back on the streets today after an Immigration and Customs Enforcement agent shot and killed a 26-year-old Colombian man in the city of Biddeford, just south of Portland, yesterday. For the latest on the investigation into what happened, we're joined now by Ari Snyder, a reporter with Maine Public. Welcome, Ari.
1: Thank you for having me.
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7: I'm Tiziana Deering in Boston. It's Here and Now. Writer Sigrid Nunez is known for her novels. The Friend won the 2018 National Book Award and was made into a film. But Nunez is out now with her first ever collection of short stories. It Will Come Back to You pulls together 13 stories she's published here and there. They cover a broad range of themes: adolescence, mental health, mothers and daughters. We even meet what might be a serial killer in the making. In their totality, these pieces offer glimpses of life interrupted, reconsidered, or redirected, and all using gorgeous prose. Sigrid Nunez joins us from the NPR studios in New York. Welcome.
8: Thank you for having me.
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8: Well, the collection wasn't really planned. What happened?

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5: It's Here and Now. It's summer, and according to the job-finding platform Monster, 52% of workers are staying closer to home for their vacations. They cite sustained financial pressure as the main reason. Well, if you're among the staycators, you'll be likely spending more time at a local public beach trying to catch the sun. Many on the island nation of Jamaica would like to do the same, but they can't. That's because private companies have bought vast parts of the island's beaches. Less than 1% now is free for the public to access. Those stats come courtesy of the grassroots organization Jamaica Beach Birthright Environmental Movement. And the co-founder, Devon Taylor, joins us now. Devon, welcome.
6: Thanks for having me.
5: So, Devon, take us to your favorite beach in Jamaica and describe what it's like for you.
6: Yeah, my favorite beach would be Mammy Bay Beach. It's a beach where I grew up. It's a beach where I learned to swim. It's a beach where my father fished. It's a rich environment that sustained the community of Steertowns for generations. And so that is a special space to me. Unfortunately, I don't have access to that beach anymore.
5: When did you lose access to that beach?
6: In 2019, the property that adjoins that beach was sold off to a private company and locked the community out.
5: Now, that's a trend that we've seen increasingly in Jamaica over, what, roughly the last 20 years. Who's buying the beaches?
6: Well, there is a law in Jamaica known as the Beach Control Act of 1956. That law does not enshrine the Jamaican people with any rights to use their beaches. We have no right to bathe. We have no right to swim. We have no right to fish. And we have no right to walk along the foreshore, right? All that right is vested in the Crown Estate, which is still controlled by the Crown of England. But the administration, the political administration that forms the government, have the right to supersede that, to do anything they want to do with it. So the properties are sometimes owned by different statutory bodies of the Jamaican government, or they can be bought by private interests. And the private interests range from local interests to international corporations that are investing in the all-inclusive tourism in Jamaica that really locks the Jamaican people out and exploit our coastline.
5: What happens to the money? I mean, if the government has the ability to sell the properties to either local or, you know, foreign private interests, what happens to the proceeds of those sales? Is that something that benefits the Jamaican people?
6: Primarily, it does not. The tourism product in 2024 made $3 billion. And in 2025, it made a similar, probably $4.6 billion. Of all that money, it is approximate that three of that $4 billion leave the country. So you have great to 70 to 80% of it leave the country. So it is not benefiting Jamaican workers. Jamaican workers are exploited. They work minimum wages. right? And many of these hotels are controlling their own transportation. They're bringing into the hotel spaces also the craft markets, right? And you don't leave to support the restaurants and other businesses that are, you know, in the resort town.
5: So, Devon, I understand the tension that you're talking about, and it is a real loss. I do want to just stay with this 1 minute longer. According to the government of Jamaica, the tourism industry directly employs about 175,000 Jamaican workers. So as you push back on this idea of private ownership of the beaches, what happens to the economy and to that workforce?
6: No one is saying that we want to abolish tourism. You know, we want to abolish tourism that locks our people out of our beaches. Right. So we want the laws to be repealed and replaced. The tourism model that exists in Cayman, in Bahamas, in Barbados, St. Lucia, St. Kitts and Nevis does not have a segregated product in which locals and tourists do not use the beach. In Jamaica, though, it is mutually exclusive that the beaches are for tourists and there are other beaches for Jamaicans. Yes. But, you know, that is not a sustainable model because as another resort built, we lose a beach.
5: So what is the next step for you in this fight?
6: Well, we are currently of five different cases in the court where we have taken the government of the country and we have taken hoteliers to court. So we are using what is called the Prescription Act of 1882. And that legislation basically says if we, the people, are using a track or a roadway to access a beach, we should continue to do so in perpetuity. And we have filed five of those suits in the court, and they're making their way through the court. And we are continuing to use the legislation to advocate for the rights of the Jamaican people to access and use all the beaches around the country.
5: Meanwhile, if somebody's listening and they are a tourist and they want to know what you want them to do in support of your push to reclaim the beaches of Jamaica for Jamaican people, what would you tell tourists you want them to do?
6: So use your tourism dollars wisely. We would not advise you to stay at resorts that exclude and lock the Jamaican people out. So you do your homework to say that I will not support a product that locks the native from their own beaches.
5: So one last question. As listeners might recall, Jamaica was devastated by a major hurricane last October, Hurricane Melissa. You've seen the damage. How is the country and how are its people faring now?
6: Conditions are still dire. You know, my family house got destroyed by it.
5: I'm sorry.
6: We're able to put aspects of it together. But there's large swaths of the country who are still reeling for the devastation of Hurricane Melissa. And I should tell you that the practice too of many of these hotels is that they build too close to the sea. They're building on the sand. So the natural protection that we have against rising sea levels, they are actually making that worse because they will take out mangroves and they'll take out coastal forests to build hotels.
5: Devon Taylor is co-founder of the Jamaica Beach Birthright Environmental Movement, looking to make the island nation's beautiful beaches accessible to its people, the public. Devon, thank you.
6: Thank you for having me.
7: 10,573 miles in 22 hours. That's how long it's going to take to fly between Sydney and London when Qantas launches its new service next year. The ultra-long-haul flight will become the longest nonstop route on the planet. And we did the math. You could watch all eight Harry Potter movies back-to-back on this film with time left over for a nap. Seth Miller is managing editor of the aviation news site PaxX.Aero. Seth, come on in. Welcome.
8: Thanks for having me.
7: We're talking about nearly a full day on an airplane. Qantas calls it Project Sunrise, and they've been trying to figure this out for some time now. Why? That's my question. Why do this?
8: Yeah, money at the end of the day, but also they're aiming for convenience for their travelers. They're hoping to make more money doing it, and they have some experience with this. They with their Perth to London route, which runs from the west coast of Australia currently. They launched that 2019-ish, and they've actually seen the numbers on how that's performing. It's doing great for them. They're making more money. The premium cabin load factor is up. The revenue that they're making is rising higher than in the rest of their markets. So it's working there, and they look at this and they say, you know what, Sydney's an even better market than Perth. Let's give it a go. Mm.
7: Right now, the longest nonstop in the world is 19 hours and 15 minutes, New York to Singapore on Singapore Airlines. So Qantas is going to outdo that by 3 hours. What do we know about the logistics that this route, that this plane is going to take on this route?
8: There's a lot going on from flight planning and the nuance of how to, you know, make sure that there's enough capacity for fuel, for food, for all of those things to get along the route. And so, you know, from a technical perspective, things like an extra fuel tank in the A350-1000 that they contracted with Airbus to make sure they can actually get there. For passengers, you know, the first class cabin is going to be ultra luxurious with more space and more comfort. Business class will be pretty nice still, all of those things. Even economy class, they're doing their best. I would say it's, you know, it's still going to be economy class. So you're going to be spending an awfully long time in a relatively small space, but it's more space than you would get on a typical Transcon or even, you know, flight from here to Europe kind of situation.
7: That is giving me a little anxiety just thinking about sitting in coach for that long. Do you have any idea how much a ticket would cost?
8: They haven't released the pricing on it. What they have said is they expect to be able to realize, and this is again based on the Perth history, you know, maybe a 20 or 30% revenue premium for the one-stop flights versus a non-stop. So if you're, you know, paying $800 or $1,000 today for Sydney to London via wherever you happen to stop, they see that as maybe being a $1,300 or $1,400 ticket now.
7: Hmm. Do you know how the pilots and the crew would prepare for a flight that long?
8: You know, the good news is they bring backups. There's extra staff on board to allow them all to be able to take breaks. They also get to sleep during the trip. The crew rest situation on these aircraft is a pretty nice flatbed situation, fully dark. It's usually in the sort of in the crown above the overheads in the cabin. So you don't see it as a passenger, but up in there, they put some bunk beds. So they've got a nice quiet space to go and relax and sleep it off during the trip. But it's going to be very interesting to see how the crew manages trips that long.
7: I'll say. Just briefly, Seth, I can barely stand 6 hours on a plane flying from Boston to the West Coast. I don't think I would do this. What about you? Does something like this appeal to you as someone who probably travels a lot?
8: I have done the Newark to Singapore route. So similarly, 18, 19 hours. I've done it once.
7: Oh.
8: It was an awfully long time on the plane. It's the whole thing. You sleep, you eat, or you eat, you sleep. You wake up and you still got 8 hours to go, and that's a really interesting situation. So I do like breaking it up, but it's hard to know.
7: Seth Miller at the aviation industry news site PaxX.Aero. Thanks so much. Appreciate it.
8: Thank you.
7: It's Here and Now.
9: Live from NPR News in Boston, I'm Steve Brown. President Trump has been trying to force Iran to fully reopen the Strait of Hormuz for months. He's turned to everything from airstrikes and naval blockades to peace talks and threats of destroying a whole civilization. But experts say that restoring oil tanker traffic to the vital Middle East shipping corridor to pre-war flows would likely require a much bigger armada of U.S. warships, if not tens of thousands of ground troops. Iran can still target vessels in the narrow Persian Gulf waterway with drones and missiles that have been hidden. Supreme Court Justice Amy Coney Barrett told lawmakers today that a sharp increase in threats targeting her and other justices is increasingly encroaching on their personal and family lives. Barrett and Justice Elena Kagan testified to Congress, a rare event for members of the High Court. They are seeking millions of dollars to enhance security as threats rise to the judiciary. In his first congressional testimony, Federal Reserve Chair Kevin Warsh today pledged to make high inflation a thing of the past, yet provided no signal about the central bank's next step. About half of the 19 members of the Fed's interest rate setting committee have signaled that they will likely have to raise the central bank's key rate by the end of the year to defeat inflation. 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
10: All right, get this. Back in the 1970s, there was actually a proposal for a federal jobs guarantee.
11: So an American who remains persistently unemployed, in theory, would have been able to sue the federal government for relief and damages.
10: I'm Kai Rizdal. What that bill became instead. Next time on Marketplace.
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5: That's right. And as we know, July 14th marks the anniversary of the start of the French Revolution. France is also playing Spain today in the World Cup semifinals. But the traditional celebrations across France are more subdued today because the country is fighting another heat wave and raging wildfires. NPR's Eleanor Beardsley reports.
15: Scientists say Europe is warming twice as fast as any other continent. Look no further than France for proof. The country is in its third spell of scorching weather since May. Wildfires are raging across the country, and not just in the south, which is typically at higher risk.
16: Des panaches de fumée épaisse à seulement 50 kilometers de Paris. Et pour la première fois, dans le ciel d'Île-de-France, des canadaires.
15: The latest blaze to break out is the forest of Fontainebleau, famous for its rock climbing about 30 miles south of Paris. The fire is so intense that a major highway has been closed. News reports like this one from Channel France 2 showed smoke billowing over the 16th century Fontainebleau Chateau. Astonished residents watched iconic Canadair firefighting planes, typically associated with fighting southern fires, working for the first time in the Paris region. Instead of scooping water from the Mediterranean Sea, the planes are scooping water from the Seine River to dump on the fire. Canadian Rayanne Dupree lives in Fontainebleau.
17: Oh, we can really see the smoke and the Canadair is going back and forth, skimming the Seine, picking up water and flying to dump it. We can see the smoke. We can't quite smell it yet, but it's quite windy since yesterday, so this is the perfect storm.
15: Officials say wildfires have already scorched twice as much land this year as in the same period last year. Scientists with the EU's climate observation agency Copernicus say the frequent and prolonged heat waves are due to global warming caused by man-made greenhouse emissions, and Europe is warming faster because of changes in the oceanic and atmospheric currents that surround it. In cities, infrastructure is buckling in the intense heat. Neighborhoods across Paris have lost power. Trains have been canceled due to buckling tracks. Museums have curtailed hours because they can't control the heat. Three nuclear reactors have been shut down to prevent discharging excessively hot water into rivers already overheated. In the countryside of the Burgundy region, the stone villages are baking in the sun. Farmer Melissa Boise says she's never seen anything like this.
18: Non, jamais. Moi, je vois, j'ai des chevaux, donc on se pose la question, est-ce qu'on va pouvoir leur donner à boire, en fait?
15: Never, she says. I have horses and cows, and I don't know if I'll be able to give them enough to drink with all the restrictions, and we are actually feeding them from their winter hay rations because all the grass is burnt up. In the cities and countryside, the repeated crises brought on by weeks of temperatures hovering around 100 have left many people exhausted and fearful for the future. Bastille Day parades and fireworks have been canceled in many towns across France. So have the traditional dances known as the Bal des Pompiers held at the firehouses. This year, the firefighters are needed elsewhere. Eleanor Beardsley, NPR News, Burgundy.
5: And elsewhere on the show today, Steve Futterman checks in from Dallas, where he's watching the World Cup semifinals match between France and Spain. We have that story at hereandnow.org.

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7: 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Today on 1A, subscription traps. 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
8: Live from NPR News, I'm Lakshmi Singh. U.S. Immigration and Customs Enforcement will temporarily refrain from non-urgent vehicle stops, according to Maine Senator Angus King's office. This following yesterday's deadly shooting in Biddeford, Maine, and another 6 days earlier in Houston, Texas. Officials say that neither man was the intended target of the immigration operation. The U.S. is reinstating a blockade on the Strait of Hormuz after the U.S. and Iran stepped up attacks around the critical passageway. President Trump is also reversing his demand for a 20% toll on ships going through the strait, but will instead strike new investment deals with countries in the region. More from NPR's Deepa Shivaram.
9: Oil is flowing like never before, the president said in a post on social media. In the same post, Trump said the Strait of Hormuz would now be open for all ships, except for Iran. He also backtracked on his plan to impose a 20% toll on cargo coming through the strait. Now, Trump says instead of the toll, some countries in the region will make big investments in the U.S. Trump says leaders of those countries called and said they wanted something different.
10: We would like to invest tremendously in the United States as opposed to charging a fee.
9: Trump claims these new investments will bring factories and plants into the U.S., which will create, quote, millions of high-paying jobs. But no details were provided. Deepa Shivaram, NPR News, the White House.
8: Supreme Court Justices Elena Kagan and Amy Coney Barrett are making a rare appearance before members of Congress. One of the issues they've raised is the need for a budget increase, driven in part by more security. Coney Barrett recounted having to take home a bulletproof vest following threats on her life when a draft majority opinion was leaked, revealing the court was prepared to strike down Roe v. Wade.
11: As Justice Kagan said, federal judges across the country, throughout the judiciary, including the Supreme Court, continue to do their jobs without fear or favor, but the threat level is really high.
8: first time in years justices have testified before Congress. New York Governor Kathy Hochul has signed an executive order placing a moratorium on large data center projects in the state. Samuel King with New York Public News Network has details.
12: The moratorium will pause state environmental permits for hyperscale data center projects, or those which will use more than 50 megawatts of electricity. Governor Hochul says that will give the state time to come up with a regulatory framework that protects the utility ratepayers and environment.
13: Guardrails to reduce the risk to our energy grid, minimize land disruption, noise pollution, and protect our natural resources, especially our water supply.
12: Tech NYC, which represents New York City's tech industry, says some parts of Hochul's order make sense, but says the pause will drive needed investment elsewhere, hurting the state's economy. For NPR News, I'm Samuel King in Albany.
8: From Washington, this is NPR News.
14: It's 11:04 with CAP Radio News. I'm Steve Milne. California wildlife officials are allowing local law enforcement to scare off gray wolves to protect livestock. The Department of Fish and Wildlife authorized sheriffs in Sierra, Lassen, and Modoc counties to use less than lethal deterrents like rubber bullets and pepper balls to drive the wolves away. Kirk Wilbur is with the California Cattlemen's Association.
15: This is putting tools in the hands of folks who are well-trained, responsible, responsive to the people of California and the people of their communities. And this is going to enable those local sheriffs and their deputies to better protect livestock.
14: But conservation groups are pushing back. Amarouk Weiss is with the Center for Biological Diversity.
16: If you're getting to the point where you're needing to haze wolves away with rubber bullets and pepper balls, I'd argue that perhaps you haven't been using non-lethals as properly or consistently or at all.
14: West Sacramento's West Acre Park has reopened after a nearly $8 million renovation. The park now features a new reflexology path paved with small, rounded stones intended to help you relax when walking with bare feet. Community members were invited to write messages on the rocks used to pave the path. City Council Member Dante Early and her daughter wrote messages to future park goers.
17: In the spirit of what we hoped you would get out of this, right? You know, so being able to relax, calm, center yourself, you know, a space for West Sacramentans to be able to come here and be healthy.
14: The park also has four new pickleball courts. 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
7: This is 1A. I'm Jen White. 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Nowadays, you might use a monthly subscription or other recurring membership to access these goods or services. The average American spends $219 every month on subscriptions. That's more than $2,600 a year. Subscriptions mean predictable profits for companies. That is, unless you cancel. Enter subscription traps. That's when companies make it easy for customers to sign up, but difficult to cancel. Some also use deceptive tactics that automatically enroll customers into a subscription after a free trial ends without making the terms clear. In recent years, cities and states have moved to crack down on subscription traps. They're also taking steps to regulate junk fees that companies can add to goods and services, causing prices to soar far beyond what's advertised. One city leading the way is New York, where city leaders announced a ban on abusive subscription practices on Friday.
18: New York City is banning subscription traps for good. Delivering on Mayor Mamdani's executive order number 10, DCWP is implementing the first municipal click-to-cancel rule in the United States, guaranteeing Guaranteeing that New Yorkers can cancel services as easy as they can sign up for them. If a business can enroll you with one click, they can let you cancel with one click. It's that simple.
19: That was Samuel Levine. He's the commissioner of the NYC Department of Consumer and Worker Protection. Today on 1A, how regulators around the country are working to protect consumers against hidden fees and deceptive subscription models. But for

0: City, where Michael Tiger is the general counsel at the NYC Department of Consumer and Worker Protection. We spoke with him earlier. So, Michael, on Friday, New York City announced this new rule banning companies from using subscription schemes to trap customers into recurring charges. It's slated to go into effect later this year on October 1st. How prevalent is this problem in your city?
1: I think it's something that we've seen develop and accelerate over recent years. I mean, we received hundreds of complaints just to DCWP's consumer services line over the last couple years. But this is nothing new. No, this is something that we've seen that industry is rewarding as far as a measure of profitability, subscription. We've all seen it. Things that have traditionally not been subscription services. You go to buy a vehicle now, a car, and there are certain things that are vehicle, like security and warranties are now based on a subscription service. We all know how many different apps we, streaming apps we have that are based on streaming. Suddenly, we used to be an aggregated cable package. Now we all have managing all these digital subscriptions. And these are the things that are building up and making it very difficult for New Yorkers to have an affordable lifestyle in this city. And that's why we want to give New Yorkers a fighting chance and fight back and give them the protections they need. Because there's nothing wrong inherently with subscriptions or a subscription model, but they can't be predatory.
0: This new rule is estimated to save adults in New York City over $160 million a year. That's according to an analysis from the Roosevelt Institute. That's a progressive think tank. What industries or sectors do you think will be most impacted?
1: Well, I think this has a broad impact. I'm not sure if I can specify one that will be rocket right to the top of the list, but this is a broadly applicable rule. Traditionally, over the last decade, we've heard a lot of complaints about gym memberships. In February, we sent out a letter reminding gyms in New York City of their obligations under current New York state law. And so this rule is really a whole of government approach to make sure that all sorts of industries know that they're going to a subscription model. There are protections in terms of disclosures. And of course, the click the cancel part, being able to cancel that subscription as easy as you signed up for it.
0: Companies that violate the rule will be required to pay hefty fines. How will the city investigate whether companies are actually adhering to the new rule once it's implemented?
1: Well, we have different ways of actually doing that. You know, the mayor passed Executive Order 10, which was really what our inspiration for pursuing this click the cancel rule. He did that back at the beginning of his administration after he was inaugurated. And that really focused our vision on, like, how are we going to be able to take in complaints here on subscription models? So we, as I mentioned before, we have a consumer services unit that serves as like an intake and mediation arm for our agency. And through that, we can see trends, and that can really focus on who are the repeat actors, who are harming consumers through these subscription practices, and allows our lawyers to bring bigger enforcement actions and bring those go to an administrative tribunal and seek those penalties that serve as a deterrent.
0: Now, New York City is also looking to regulate junk fees. These are the extra dollars that some companies add on to purchases, like concert tickets, even rent, but they can add up to significant sums over time. Now, former FTC chair Lena Khan says the Mamdani administration has already dispatched investigators across the city to make sure businesses aren't charging these illegal fees. How would that rule work?
1: Paired with the announcement of the adoption of the click to cancel rule, as you just noted, we also propose a junk fee rule that would apply to all industries in the city. We've already dipped our toe into those waters when we adopted a hotel junk fee rule earlier this year, but this would apply to all sorts of industries. That's just a proposed rule. So we have to go through the rulemaking process, and we're really excited to see what feedback we get from not just the regulated community, but consumers, advocacy organizations, and really point to where are the most prone elements of our economy right now to these junk fees. So again, because we can really direct our attention to where we're seeing the most harm.
0: What are you hearing from businesses on the receiving end of this new rule and any proposed rule that may go into effect?
1: Well, we just announced on Friday. So this is a great thing. You know, I'm a lawyer, so there's a legal process. We now go through a notice and comment period. We'll have a actual hearing on the rule in 30 days or so. And we actually expect to get very robust comments as part of that rule. And we take the comments we get from all stakeholders very

0: very serious. And I think that is what's going to form us. This is the beginning of the process.
1: We're talking to Michael Tiger. He's the general counsel at the NYC Department of Consumer and Worker Protection. When people talk about living in New York City, the cost of housing is one of the first things they bring up. If passed, this proposed fee rule could have huge implications for New York's housing market, where about 70% of residents rent, and the average price of a one-bedroom apartment is more than $4,100 a month. And that's before you factor in other monthly or annual fees that rental agencies can tack on, like an amenity fee or a lifestyle fee. So if this rule goes into effect, what do you think it would mean for the housing market in your city?
0: Well, you know, it's obviously a very wide-reaching question that you asked there. It's very important to the mayor and our commissioner that we focused on that. In fact, one of the other executive orders that Mayor Mamdani issued at the beginning of his administration was directing us to look at rental ripoffs. And that's why he held hearings in all five New York City boroughs to hear the stories of New York City residents on an everyday basis. This rule is part of that fight. And we expect that if this rule were to go into effect somewhere down the road later this year, that this will have an impact on what is shown to consumers as they're trying to rent an apartment, provide more clarity so they are more informed. More informed consumers are better consumers and consumers that can actually fight for the affordability of their housing.
1: It's interesting what you're proposing through both this new potential fee rule and the subscription rule is increased transparency for consumers, but you might also see a higher number of complaints. You may have more people who say, look, they're not adhering to the to this rule and I need help. Is your office ready for a potential uptick in complaints? Do you feel well staffed enough to be able to address consumer concerns?
0: We are. Like, we're very fortunate with this mayor and this commissioner to really dedicate resources to this agency more than in my experience. I've been at the agency in various roles for 9 years now. And this is the most dedicated resources that we've gotten. So we're actually staffing up right now in terms of lawyers, in terms of staff members in our consumer services unit. So it may very well be that we get more complaints, but those complaints are really what, again, helps us drive our enforcement. I always say there's top bottom and there's bottom up enforcement. Of course, we all see like ads on the subway and that can help guide enforcement. But those complaints that we get from everyday New Yorkers are really what drives our enforcement. So we are prepared to hear from New Yorkers and take the actions we need to make sure that the city is affordable.
1: For other city leaders who are considering how to make their cities more affordable and considering these consumer protection questions, any advice for them?
0: Well, be aggressive and be thoughtful. I mean, this is an opportunity for states, for municipalities to really step in for where there have been losses at the federal level, to be candid. Our commissioner came from the Federal Trade Commission, and he really came with that spirit of tackling the most difficult issues. But we don't have tools necessarily that other cities don't have. Many cities have deceptive business practices laws. Many cities have rulemaking power or enforcement power. They should look at what their tools are and they should use them aggressively at this time when there really is falling on localities and states to really make sure consumers' rights are preserved.
1: And we'll talk more about how the consumer protection landscape at the federal level has shifted. That's Michael Tiger. Michael, thank you so much for speaking with us.
0: Oh, thank you. Thank you for inviting me.
1: That was Michael Tiger. He's the general counsel at the NYC Department of Consumer and Worker Protection. We spoke with him earlier. Coming up, how a federal rule banning subscription traps got struck down and what it means for consumer protection in the U.S. And we want to hear from you. If you've ever been charged for a subscription without knowing or hit with a mountain of junk fees, what were you buying and how much did you spend? Email us at 1A@WAMU.org. We'll be right back.

0: It's been 6 months since the launch of TrumpRx, a federal website that offers deals on medication. But how much is it actually helping patients?
1: I wouldn't say that it's extremely common, but we are hearing from our members. They are having patients here and there come in seeking to access the TrumpRx price.
0: I'm Ilse Chang. An update on TrumpRx on All Things Considered from NPR News.
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5: This is 1A. I'm Jen White. We're discussing subscription traps, junk fees, and the efforts to regulate them around the country. Joining us now in studio to discuss is Heather Timmons. She's a reporter covering U.S. consumer rights and corporate power for The Guardian. Heather, welcome to the program.
6: Good morning.
5: Also with us in studio is Pat Garofalo. He's the director of state and local policy at the American Economic Liberties Project. He's also the author of The Billionaire Boondoggle, How Our Politicians Let Corporations and Bigwigs Steal Our Money and Jobs. Pat, welcome.
7: Hey, thanks for having me.
5: We're also hearing from so many of you.
8: Hi, my name is Olivia. I'm from Falls Church, Virginia. I have a subscription to DoorDash that I have not been able to figure out how to cancel. I've gone through support, I've gone through the website, I've gone through the app, and I have not figured out how to cancel that $9 subscription fee that I pay every single month. And it's been going on for about a year and a half, 2 years.
9: This is Lisa from Alpharetta. The subscriptions that I had to deal with was ClassPass. I didn't realize I even signed up for it. I thought I was just searching it and didn't realize after a few months that I was actually paying for a subscription I never used. And when I contacted ClassPass, they were very difficult to deal with, but they did eventually cancel my subscription.
5: Lisa, Olivia, thanks for those messages. If you've ever had trouble canceling a subscription you didn't want anymore, what did it take to end it? If your business relies on a subscription model, what do you think about the one-click cancel rule? Email us at 1a@wamu.org. As we've been discussing last week, New York City enacted a rule to impose fines on companies that make canceling subscriptions more difficult for customers. Pat, how does New York City's move fit into the larger landscape of cities and states enacting what's known as click-to-cancel policies?
7: First, we think it's really exciting to see a municipal level rule in New York City. This is, as far as we know, the first in the nation, but it does follow on efforts in a bunch of states, including New York State, which has arguably the strongest click-to-cancel rule in the country that was passed and signed into law a few years ago. In enacting these sort of rules, there's been a lot of action at the state level. Both Virginia and Louisiana this year became the latest states to enact click-to-cancel rules. And if that sounds like a kind of purplish state and a reddish state and something that appeals all across the ideological spectrum, well, that's exactly what it is.
5: Well, I was wondering about the political divide, if any, that you're seeing here. Why are you seeing this as a bipartisan issue from the politician's perspective?
7: I think it's a couple of things. First, in an era of high costs, this is something that you can enact quickly and have an impact quickly. It's also something that everyone has experienced. You don't have to be a Democrat or a Republican or an independent or a socialist or a monarchist or whatever to have been trapped in a subscription. And a lot of legislators have experienced this, both on click-to-cancel and junk fees. One of the things that I found really striking is that the politicians themselves or their families, you know, their kids, their spouses have gotten trapped in subscriptions, have paid outrageous fees. And so when you're in committee hearings or talking to folks off the floor of the State House, they have their own story. So it hits home with them in a way that I think a lot of other issues don't. So I think that's why we've seen so much momentum at the city and state level. But also there have been some federal efforts that haven't been as successful and haven't gotten as far through the process. And I think that's galvanized a movement of both advocates and legislators at other levels to say, well, the feds are letting us down, so let's do it ourselves.
6: We'll talk a little bit more about those federal attempts in a bit. But in a statement to 1A Trade Association NetChoice, which represents major internet and technology companies like Meta, Amazon, and Netflix, wrote that NYC's click-to-cancel rule would, quote, harm both consumers and businesses by restricting the ability of businesses to offer discounted retention offers to save consumers money, while also causing legal uncertainty when it comes to the interpretation of this rule compared with existing New York State law regulating subscription cancellation policy. So Heather, they're making an argument here about consumer choice and access and affordability, but also that you have this city-level rule, and then there's also a state-level rule, and those might be in conflict for some businesses. What's your response?
10: We're going to hear this a lot probably from businesses as we see different municipalities and different states start to roll out different rules, given the federal vacuum about them. Their argument, the strongest argument from the industry, or one of the strongest, has always been if you institute this one click to cancel, they can't do what they call saves, where you go, listen, I'm paying $83 for my gym membership or whatever it is. And you say, I want to cancel it. And someone calls you up and says, what if it's 50? You know, and they like mm-hmm. that. And that's good for you as a consumer, too, if you can do that kind of thing. And so how exactly that gets worked out is something I think industry is going to have to grapple with.
6: But Pat, also this question of the vacuum at the federal level. If we rewind back to October 2024, the FTC, the Federal Trade Commission, enacted a federal click-to-cancel rule. It required companies that offer subscription services to make it as easy to cancel as it is to sign up. Then in July 2025, the Federal Appeals Court struck that rule down, saying the FTC didn't conduct a preliminary regulatory analysis, and that process is required for rules that could impact the economy by more than $100 million. So before we dig a little more into that federal rule, I mean, is there some truth to this idea that if companies are trying to navigate a regulatory environment that changes from state to state, that really isn't tenable for them?
7: I don't really buy that argument because there are tons of areas in which these very large, well-resourced corporations have to deal with differing laws. Every state has different tax laws. Every state has different environmental regs. Every county has different property tax rules. And so this is something they're very used to. And when it's in their interest to have rules be different, something like pushing down a minimum wage or eliminating labor law in a certain place, they have no problem with that and dealing with differing regimes that help them. It's only when something that's aimed at consumers, making life a little easier or cheaper for customers of these products, that we start to worry about patchwork is the word that always gets thrown around. So I don't take that super seriously as an argument, particularly for these giant, massive corporations. It's one thing if you're talking about a small, you know, five-person mom-and-pop shop, but I'm fully confident Amazon can deal with different kick-to-cancel laws in Buffalo versus New York City.
6: Well, I mean, Heather, we mentioned small mom-and-pop shops. Some of them do rely on a subscription model. In your reporting, what are you finding about the pressure these types of rules put on those businesses?
10: I don't have a great answer for the small mom and pop shops yet. I've mostly sort of looked at what the Chamber of Commerce is going to say next and things. I would just say to your point, you know, the subscription economy, this idea that we're going to subscribe to everything, is relatively new in all of our lifetime in this room. You know, 20 years ago, there was no such thing. So of course, it can be regulated. And of course, companies can figure out a different way to act. It's something that investors love it. You know, it's regular, predictable earnings. But Americans are now paying over $200 a month in subscriptions, according to a Rocket Money estimate. Something like 74% of Americans are paying more than they think they are. You sort of underestimate how much you're paying because, again, for all this stuff that you didn't know you had a $9 DoorDash fee, you can't figure out how to get rid of it. It's only $9 a month. How long are you going to be on the phone trying to get rid of it? You know what I mean? And that kind of logic is something that companies are relying on, and it's a multi-billion dollar business for them every year. Subscriptions you can't cancel.
6: Well, in 2024, the U.S. Chamber of Commerce issued a statement criticizing the click-to-cancel rule, calling it a, quote, power grab by the commission in its pursuit to micromanage business decisions. They continued on to say, quote, not only will this rule deter businesses from providing sensible, consumer-friendly subscriptions, but it will leave Americans with fewer options, higher prices, and more headaches. Heather, why was the U.S. Chamber of Commerce so opposed to this rule?
10: I mean, they're the biggest business lobby in America, and they have always been opposed to very specific sort of conditions dictating how they do business. Their general pushback is that. And now we just go back to what both the New York City Consumer Protection Division and the FTC are tasked with doing. And the language for both of them is FTC is unfair or deceptive practices. The New York City's is unfair or unconscionable practices. And I think, you know, we can all probably agree more easily in what's deceptive. And when you talk about what's unfair or unconscionable, it depends on what your point of view is. So,
6: is there a bit of consumer responsibility here, Pat, in that, you know, yeah, we all click those boxes without really reading the fine print, but how much of this is on us as consumers to just be more thoughtful and careful about reading the fine print before we say yes?
7: I think especially in an online environment, and that's the other big change that we're talking about, right? A lot of subscription rules date back to the 70s when we were not dealing with an online environment. It's very easy to make online purchasing deceptive and tricky and hard to understand through the design of the physical page, through the actions you have to take to navigate through the screens. And the corporations know that and have spent a lot of time and effort making those processes as hard to understand and as tricky to follow as possible. So there certainly is some level of consumer responsibility, but there's also a lot of corporate responsibility to not make things hard to navigate and tricky. And also, I think this is not just a consumer-facing question. This is also a business fairness question. A corporation, a business that doesn't want to engage in these practices, and I found this a lot my work on junk fees, the companies that don't want to use them feel compelled to use them because it does give you a sort of perverse competitive advantage. You appear artificially cheaper if you use backloaded junk fees versus just putting an upfront price. Mm. So there are actually business pressures to engage in these deceptive practices. And so in a lot of ways, these rules are just leveling the playing field for the businesses that want to do the right thing.
6: We'll talk a bit more about junk fees, but I want to go back to when the FTC was still crafting a federal version of the click-to-cancel rule. Other business groups as well raised objections about how the regulations would hurt their business models. Sarah Davies is with the International Franchise Association, and here's some of what she said when she testified at an informal hearing on proposed amendments to the rule in 2024.
11: Small businesses will bear significant compliance, record-keeping, and disclosure costs. More than 80% of franchise owners operate just one location. More than 50% of brands in operation today have less than 20 units. And nearly a third of all franchisors make less than $5 million per year. They operate on membership models that feature a month-to-month membership option, cancelable each month upon notice. The franchise businesses in these industries are still recovering from mandated closures during the pandemic, while also navigating ongoing labor shortages and economic headwinds.
6: Now, in a 2025 letter to Congress, the Chamber of Commerce also called the FTC's rule overbroad and said it established one-size-fits-all requirements for both large corporations and small businesses. The Chamber also argued that small startup companies rely on these free-to-pay subscriptions to introduce their products to new customers, and companies can then convert those free trial subscriptions into paid automatic renewals that continue until the consumer cancels. This is known as a negative option contract. So, you know, circling back to the impact, not just on the big mega companies, but on the small ones, Pat, I mean, how are small businesses supposed to navigate these rules?
7: First, I'm imagining the person who's talking about franchises is talking about gyms and gym memberships. That's pretty likely. And those honestly are some of the most abusive membership models, where you sign up online and then they make you fax something over to them or show up in person at, you know, 2:30 in the afternoon on a Wednesday to cancel your membership. So just because you're small doesn't mean you can't engage in abusive pricing tactics. So I think we need to make that very clear. But also, under a click to cancel rule, there's nothing preventing you from using a fair trial period, a fair introduction price. I think one of the ways in which the companies obscure this debate is by saying they can't do things under these rules that they absolutely could, so long as they do it in a clear, transparent process. These rules are not saying you may not use these models. These rules are saying if you are going to use these models, you have to ensure that the consumer understands what they're opting into, that free trial doesn't automatically turn into a paid subscription without the consumer realizing that they're now paying for something. So there's a sweet spot here in which you can still adopt these very common pricing and subscription tactics, just make them fair and transparent and ensure that the consumer knows what they're getting into.
6: Speaking to Pat Garofalo, he's the Director of State and Local Policy at the American Economic Liberties Project, and Heather Timmons, a reporter covering U.S. consumer rights and corporate power for The Guardian. Let's hear from more of you.
12: My name is Michael from Cleveland, Ohio. I purchased a VPN app for my mobile device that had a 30-day free trial period. And within 3 days of the app, I decided it just wasn't for me. I contacted their customer service. They tried desperately to keep me. Then after several days of communicating, I was informed that I had exceeded the number of free cancellations. I had never had a previous subscription relationship or done any business with this company ever. And when I asked them, they refused to substantiate any evidence of this, and I eventually had to settle this through my credit card company twice as they recharged my account after the first dispute.
6: Thanks for that message, Michael. We also heard from Peter, who says it's about time somebody did something about subscription traps. Back in the 80s, I joined a gym in the basement of my office building. After the company moved our office across town, I tried to cancel and it was darn near impossible. They kept telling me it was a lifetime membership. I seriously considered faking my own death, but knew that even that wouldn't solve the problem. You know, the federal court struck down the FTC's rule for click to cancel on procedural grounds, not substantive grounds. Heather, why has the FTC not tried to reimplement it?
10: Oh, they are working on a new rule. It is out, I believe, for public comment right now.
6: Ah.
10: And so they do, it'll be months. It could be the end of the year, maybe, you know, later than that. But they are seeking public comment. You can go to the FTC and you can comment on it.
6: Is it different from the first rule they tried to implement?
10: I don't think that there are substantive changes in it.
6: So as far as
10: I know. So this FTC, Consumer Protection Division, under Donald Trump is marching forward with some of the same things that the Biden FTC did. We saw the John Deere, you know, right to repair agreement that came out, et cetera. And so this is another one of those. I haven't seen the details of what exactly it looks like yet.
6: Pat, what about you?
7: My understanding is that it is substantively similar to the previous vacated rule.
6: And so what would prevent this rule from being challenged, if anything?
7: I don't know that there's anything that would prevent it from being challenged. You're going to have the same procedure. I think there's a world in which they didn't have to go completely back to the drawing board and start all over. They chose to go completely back to the drawing board and start all over. So you're going to see the same procedural challenges, I would assume, because every rule that comes out of one of these agencies gets challenged on something like these grounds.
6: Now, Heather mentioned the right to repair law, and that allows people like farmers to have access to the software and information they need to repair these products they buy, like the tractors, without having to pay additional money to a company. We did a story about that several weeks ago. You can find it at the1a.org. Just search for Right to Repair or click here and you'll find it. Well, hearing from so many of you, Robin emails, somehow I ended up with two subscriptions to Amazon Prime because I didn't know the email address associated with the second Amazon Prime account and I could not cancel it. I ended up having to close the credit card associated with that account and get a new credit card to stop the charges. It was frustrating. No one at Amazon Amazon seemed to be able to help me. Well, we still want to hear from you if you've had challenges canceling a subscription or finding junk fees. We want to hear your story. 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We're here with Heather Timmons with The Guardian and Pat Garofalo with the American Economic Liberties Project. We'll be right back.

0: All right, get this. Back in the 1970s, there was actually a proposal for a federal jobs guarantee.
1: So an American who remains persistently unemployed, in theory, would have been able to sue the federal government for relief and damages.
0: I'm Kai Rizdal. What that bill became instead. Next time on Marketplace.
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6: Back to our conversation in a moment, but first, a word about what's coming up tomorrow. The U.S. population is getting older. That's made the rising numbers of dementia cases, particularly Alzheimer's disease, a concern for our health system and millions of families. But the field of dementia research, particularly when it comes to diagnosis and treatment, is experiencing a revolution. The FDA has approved 3 treatments for addressing aspects of these diseases, and new blood tests can make the diagnosis of Alzheimer's much more accessible. We'll talk about what it all means for our knowledge of how to diagnose and treat dementia, what it means for patients and families, and what we still need to learn about these diseases. So what do you want to know about how the prognosis and treatment of dementia is changing? What do you hope treatments will be able to do in the next few years? Leave us a voicemail at 855-236-1A1A. If you have someone in your family with dementia or Alzheimer's, or you have a family history of it and you're concerned about developing it, what do you want to know about your options for prevention and testing? Again, call us at 855-236-1212. You can also talk to us using our app, 1A Vox Pop, and we'll get to some of your questions tomorrow. Now back to our discussion about junk fees and subscription traps. We're here with Heather Timmons. She's a reporter covering U.S. consumer rights and corporate power for The Guardian. Also with us, Pat Garofalo. He's the director of state and local policy at the American Economic Liberties Project. And we're hearing from many of you about your own experiences with subscription traps.
7: Hi, my name is Doug. I had a recent experience with Amazon at the end of June, early July. And in this 2-week period, they charged our family account 4 times, in which they subscribed us automatically without our consent, nobody clicked links, to 4 different streaming services. And none of us in that household clicked on anything to subscribe to these services. Of course, we were able to go in and cancel, but my point is, we didn't consent to it.
8: We had subscribed to Amazon. There's a subscription going on. We cannot figure it out whose name is under, and we're having a hard time canceling that too.
9: My name is David. I live in rural Minnesota. I've tried to cancel my Amazon Prime subscription 3 times in the last 2.5 years, and it never cancels. And I even get confirmation that it was canceled. They still keep charging me $16.02 per month for my Amazon Prime that I don't want anymore.
6: Thanks for those messages. You know, the federal regulatory landscape has changed since the Biden presidency. Early last year, the Trump administration tried to lay off roughly 90% of the Consumer Financial Protection Bureau's staff, or roughly 1,500 employees. A federal judge stepped in to block those firings. And in April, the administration put out a new plan that would cut 1,200 staffers. But a federal judge says that plan is also on hold until Trump's nominee to lead the CFPB is confirmed. Pat, how has the role of CFPB changed under the second Trump administration?
10: I mean, changed as much as obliterated. It's simply not there. And so I work mostly at the state level, and there has been a lot of recognition amongst folks there, both in state legislatures, but in state attorney general offices, state financial regulators, that they need to do a lot of the work that previously was housed at the CFPB, at the FTC, at other federal regulators. And so they have had to step up, which is hard because they don't have anything comparable to the resources of the federal government. Even the best resourced state has a fraction of what the federal government has available. But they have acknowledged that they need to step up and do that work because it's simply not being done.
6: But Heather, when you have drastically fewer people at the federal level working to protect consumers and hold companies accountable, what does that mean for consumer protection if it's happening at this state-to-state level?
11: I mean, there's just not, you know, the federal government sets the standard, really, normally, and they set the direction very often that states are going to go, and they tell big companies, you know, what they need to do to be compliant nationwide. We were talking earlier, but if you have both New York State and California that are setting rules that are similar, if you're a large company, you look at how big, you know, your sales, your market share is in those two states, and you go, well, I better adjust my policies to reflect what the big states are doing. So that's probably we're going to see a lot of businesses do things like that. They're going to say, these big states where I earn a lot of my money are doing X, Y, and Z, even if the federal government's not doing anything. So I'm going to tweak everything to make it more compliant with that.
6: Pat, I mean, is there any interstate work happening here? Are any governors talking to one another and saying, hey, since we're not getting this kind of consumer protection at the federal level right now, let's work together and figure out something that we can do collectively?
10: It's happening more at the state attorney general level with large cases being filed, multi-state cases on some of these practices. That's where the more of the coordination is happening. But you are seeing states step up and decide to do their own consumer protection. Illinois Governor J.B. Pritzker a couple weeks ago signed a new junk fee law, which has been in the works there for several years. It's just the latest state to do that. It's industry-wide. It is largely what the FTC wanted to do under the Biden administration. So you're seeing states step up that way. But in terms of the coordination, that is really coming out of state AG offices for the reason that they are kind of on the front lines of consumer protection, but they can also enforce federal law for the residents of their states. So they have the ability to take the federal laws that the federal government is not interested in enforcing and enforce them themselves.
6: Oh, we're still hearing from so many of you. Linda in Massachusetts emails, I bought a new HP printer about 3 years ago and was convinced to sign up for their ink subscription by the technician who helped me set it up. When I realized that I wasn't using enough ink to make the subscription work financially, I canceled the subscription and found I was no longer able to use the ink that I had already paid for. In other words, they were controlling my printer. I was eventually able to use ink that I had bought at Staples, but I had to find a workaround to be able to use the printer that I had bought. And then we got this message from Susan in Maryland. After my husband died, I discovered he had an AOL monthly subscription. When I called AOL subscription services, the representative said only the person who had originated the subscription could cancel it. I explained the originator had died, and I was the executor of the estate authorized to close all accounts. She said it was still company policy. I tried calling three more times and got the same response from different people. I finally got my son to call and pretend to be my husband, and they closed the account. It just occurs to me when you hear these types of stories from consumers, and we got plenty of them, that from the business side, you might take a pause and say, reputationally, is this working for us? Heather, are you seeing that calculation being made at all?
11: It's very interesting. We talked to a lot of people about that recently. We've gotten into such an extractive model where everybody feels like they need to squeeze every consumer they have. And they feel like, as a Columbia professor explained it to me, that most CEOs feel like they have a gun to their head from shareholders mm-hmm. saying, we need you to squeeze all that or we're going to get somebody to kick you out. And that's what's going to happen to you. So the whole situation is sort of set up for that. And with someone like StubHub recently, who had all of the problems with their World Cup tickets and people had their once-in-a-lifetime trip ruined because the tickets didn't exist, et cetera, the company's stock price went up 30% while that was happening. You know, so there's just this broad disconnect between what's happening in the investor landscape and what's happening in the consumer landscape. And I think that's part of the reason that you're hearing all of these terrible stories from people who, you know, a business's job should not be to extract as much as possible. It should be to compete on, you know, service and quality of goods and to delight people and all of these things that we, you know, grew up believing. And right now we're in a situation where instead it is just let's squeeze everybody and see what we can get.
6: Pat, your thoughts?
10: I think you can't divorce this dynamic from the consolidation that we've seen across the economy in recent years. When you have a situation in which you have at most 2-3 choices for the product that you're trying to acquire, and they're all doing the same thing, then there is no competitive pressure anymore. There's no reason to care about customer service or these complaints because there's nowhere else to go, or the only option is to go to a competitor that you know is going to do the exact same thing to you. So why bother? And again, I've seen that a lot, again, through working on these issues at the state level, just the kind of resignation. It's like people ask, well, why didn't you just shop around to avoid the junk fee? Because you can't, and because it's exhausting, and because you know everyone is going to do the same thing to you. And that's a very real dynamic in today's economy.
6: Well, in September, the FTC in 7 states sued Live Nation and Ticketmaster for coordinating with resellers to buy millions of dollars worth of face value tickets and then sell them at a substantial markup on the resale market. Now, the FTC also alleged that Ticketmaster and Live Nation Entertainment advertised lower prices for tickets than tacked on fees that raised the prices beyond what was advertised. Heather, how did that situation play out for Ticketmaster?
11: They have tried very hard to, I mean, when you look for a ticket on Ticketmaster right now, you'll see the breakdown and you'll see the final product. I mean, I think there's a bigger argument with Ticketmaster is that are they just too big, mm-hmm. you know, and should they have been completely broken up instead? They were probably happy with the decision that came down there.
6: Does buying something online, like a concert ticket as opposed to in person at a box office, put a consumer at an increased risk of junk fees, Pat, or even enrolling in a subscription trap?
10: Absolutely, I think so. It's just much easier to facilitate the deception, to hide fees. Again, like I said earlier, when you're clicking through multiple screens, it's easier to hide those fees at the end. And then, again, this comes up all the time in my work on junk fees, the time investment required to get through some of these purchases is a real deterrent to then air quote, shop around, air quote, find a better deal, because people don't have limitless time. And in the case of Ticketmaster, they often quite literally have nowhere else to go. If Ticketmaster is the exclusive seller for the event you're going to, that's it. You have to buy it from them. So you have to swallow any fees that they're going to tack on to your purchase.
6: We're speaking to Pat Garofalo. He's the Director of State and Local Policy at the American Economic Liberties Project. Also with us, Heather Timmons. She's a reporter covering U.S. consumer rights and corporate power for The Guardian. Some of you have taken some time to go through your subscriptions and figure out how to cancel them. Kim emails, I have spent the last 3 weeks identifying and canceling subscriptions I didn't know I had or that I was paying for on multiple platforms. I just saved over $2,000 a year. That is significant. Kim, show us your ways. What are some telltale signs or subtle features, Pat, to look out for that might help someone realize that they're getting hit with junk fees or about to get caught in a subscription trap?
10: For the fees, it is often not seen a subtotal, not seen a total at any step of the way until you get to the end, or when you scroll down to the bottom of the page, it'll say, you know, fees may apply, whatever. But those are actually junk fees tend to be fairly obvious once you get to the end and you're like, the thing I purchased for, I thought $65 is now $95. What happened? You see lots of service processing convenience, even though you got no additional service processing or convenience. For subscription traps, it is, I think, harder to detect, more subtle. But it is when you get engaged in this click and click and click again and answer a question and now click the red thing instead of the blue thing. But on the next run, it's the blue thing instead of the red thing. There's a lot of ways in which these companies have devised to kind of trick you into consenting to things that you don't want to consent to. So it's when the process starts getting long and sort of visually funky is when my red flag would go up for a subscription trap.
6: Heather, I want to kind of zoom out. You're working on a series at The Guardian called Consumed, and it's about consumer dissatisfaction in the U.S. Generally, how are consumers feeling right now?
11: Oh, miserable, you know, squeezed and like they're being taken advantage of and they don't have enough time. I mean, I've spoken to so many people, like all the mail that you're getting, who are spending hours every week trying to deal with their inbox full of stuff that they didn't want, they don't want to pay for, they didn't get the thing they thought they paid for. It's just like a constant, it's a constant barrage. Some people call it the annoyance economy, but it's almost more pernicious than that. Because if you're doing this for hours every week, you don't have time to join your PTA or a kickball club or, you know what I mean? It's just something that's weighing on all of us right now. And one of the things we were trying to do at The Guardian, I think, is interesting. I was a business reporter in the 90s. There used to exist a lot more local news organizations that would cover businesses from the consumer point of view. Are they ripping you off? It's not just are they making money, but is your local XYZ telecom actually treating you well as a consumer? And those, so many of those news organizations have dissolved. And so just like the regulatory, federal regulatory oversight is dissolving, all of that sort of watchdoggy media is gone too.
6: Well, we do have other laws on the books aimed at protecting consumers. One is the Restore Online Shoppers Confidence Act, or ROSCA, that passed in 2010. And that law says that companies must list the price, billing date, and cancellation policy before receiving your credit card details for a service, including subscriptions. It also says that the customer must confirm that you're signed up before the purchase goes through. How aggressive or effective is the FTC's enforcement of ROSCA, especially in the current regulatory environment? Pat?
10: There have been some cases, but the problem with relying on FTC enforcement solely is that you are relying on what at the end of the day is a pretty small, relative to everything else, agency to do this one case at a time, which is why economy-wide rules and preferably laws passed by Congress are the best thing because that not only opens up, that not only gives clarity to the businesses, but also opens up a lot more enforcement opportunities. So as I was saying before, you then open the door to state attorney general enforcement. So it's just not enough to rely on the FTC to do case by case by case by case. Particularly, again, I keep making this point that the online world is different, and a lot of our laws were not written with online shopping in mind. So the tactics change so quickly in areas around price fixing, around subscriptions, around junk fees, that you really do need those like kind of foundational laws and regs in place rather than a case-by-case-by-case enforcement regime.
6: So Heather, in your reporting, what are you following, especially when it comes to consumer sentiment in this current environment?
11: Have been looking at the impact of monopolies and consolidation for sure. It was interesting that your reader that was talking about her husband's AOL subscription, finding a lot of instances of people, when they face one of their loved ones dying, getting just squeezed by companies again and paying huge amounts of money in maintenance fees or management fees for their pension or something that they shouldn't have to pay. So that's kind of a next project.
6: Well, we'll talk to you again about that, I'm sure. That's Heather Timmons. She's a reporter covering consumer rights and corporate power in the U.S. for The Guardian. Also with us, Pat Garofalo. He's the Director of State and Local Policy at the American Economic Liberties Project. He's also the author of The Billionaire Boondoggle, How Our Politicians Let Corporations and Bigwigs Steal Our Money and Jobs. Pat, Heather, thanks for speaking with us.
11: Thank you.
6: Today's producer was Lauren Hamilton with help from Avery Jessa Chapnick and Chris Turpin. This program comes to you from WAMU, part of American University in Washington, distributed by NPR. I'm Jen White. I'll be out for a couple of weeks, but Nyla Boodoo and Todd Zwillick will be with you until I return. Thanks for listening, and we'll talk more soon. This is 1A.

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6: Welcome to Insight, live at noon with a rebroadcast at 7 p.m. Congress just passed the largest piece of housing legislation in decades, with advocates calling it politically monumental. But will this bipartisan bill actually tilt the scales when it comes to the nation's housing shortage? Ahead on Insight, we'll learn what this new law means for California. Also, for more than a decade, there's been a growing number of seniors living alone in the Central Valley. We'll learn more about this nationwide trend in people over 65 and why doctors warn there are significant health risks when a solitary life becomes loneliness. Finally, a new generation of athletes is preparing to take to the skies over Northern California. We'll learn more about the sport of pigeon racing and how it's coming home to roost in Sacramento. I'm Vicki Gonzalez. That's all coming up today on Insight.
7: Live from NPR News, I'm Lakshmi Singh. Inflation in the United States has cooled. The 3.5% year-over-year increase posted in June was slower than the annual rate recorded in May. The slowdown happened during a lull in fighting between the U.S. and Iran. Even though attacks have escalated in recent days, Fed Chair Kevin Warsh went to Capitol Hill with a pledge to steer monetary policy toward bringing down inflation.
8: Now, at the Fed, our number one objective is getting monetary policy right. That's our clear and constant aim, the star we steer by. And if we get policy right, and I can assure you we will, the inflation surge of the last 5 years will be a thing of the past.
7: President Trump hosted Iraqi Prime Minister Ali al-Zayedi today during a joint news conference. Trump defended a decision to reinstate the U.S. blockade on the Strait of Hormuz as the war with Iran escalated. He also said there would not be a 20% toll on ships going through the critical passageway, but wanted to strike investment deals with other countries in the region. Israel's government has agreed to give more than $2.8 billion in new funding to expand Jewish settlements and build new ones in the occupied West Bank. NPR's Emily Fang has more.
9: The funding will go to building 12,000 new housing units across the West Bank, and this comes on top of another $1.6 billion in funding announced last month. The West Bank comprises land that was intended for a future state of Palestine, but Israelis have been building settlements there for decades. And Israel's far-right finance minister, Bezalel Smotrich, has extended more state support for these settlements. Last year, Smotrich revived a controversial settlement project near Jerusalem, which will receive some of the state funding approved this week. And he declared in a statement last year that he, quote, buried the idea of a future Palestinian state by going forward with building Israeli neighborhoods in the West Bank first. Emily Fang, NPR News, Tel Aviv.
7: The administration's rescinded its effort to freeze $10 billion in social services funding for five Democratic-led states. More from NPR's Jennifer Ludden.
10: In January, the Trump administration announced a freeze in child care subsidies and cash aid to California, New York, Colorado, Illinois, and Minnesota. Officials pointed to a years-long benefits scandal in Minnesota and claimed there was ongoing fraud in the five states, but offered no evidence. The state sued, noting that stopping funds for those programs would hit hard for hundreds of thousands of low-income families. A federal judge had blocked the move. In a letter filed with the court, the Department of Health and Human Services does not explain why it's canceling that freeze. Trump administration officials have repeatedly tried to block social safety net funding and repeatedly faced pushback from courts. Jennifer Ludden, NPR News, Washington.
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11: It's 12:04 with Cap Radio News. I'm Devin Yamanaka. Prediction markets such as Kalshi are taking off, even though sports betting is illegal in California. And addiction therapists say they're treating younger patients. Reporter Maya Mukherjee with our California newsroom partner LAist has more.
12: Companies like Kalshi are classified as financial exchanges. That means they follow federal rules, not state gambling laws, and can accept users as young as 18. That's a demographic experts say Kalshi is targeting through social media ads. Some therapists in LA say they're seeing more college students with gambling problems, even though they've never set foot in a casino. They're encouraging parents and students to think of Kalshi like any other form of gambling and to reach out to a professional if they need help. Maya Mukherjee, LAist News.
11: Speaking of sports, a part owner of the San Francisco 49ers has agreed to buy the defending Super Bowl champions and their division rival, the Seattle Seahawks. Sources say Vinod Khosla and his family have entered into a formal agreement to buy the Seahawks for more than $9.6 billion. The family will become the team's controlling owner. The agreement is also in accordance with the wishes of late team owner Paul Allen. The co-founder of Microsoft bought the Seahawks in 1997 for $194 million. Vinod Khosla is the founder of a Silicon Valley venture capital firm and has a net worth of almost $14 billion. The Khosla family joined the 49ers ownership group in 2025 and purchased just over 3% of the team. The family will be required to give up its ownership stake as part of the deal. More news at capradio.org.
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6: From Cap Radio in Sacramento, this is Insight. I'm your host, Vicky Gonzalez. Who knew this Congress could be bipartisan? Members across party and ideological lines found a unifying force recently, housing. They recently passed federal legislation that has been called once in a lifetime. The 21st Century Road to Housing Act became law Saturday at the stroke of midnight, but this politically monumental moment received little fanfare and became law without President Trump's blessing. Ben Christopher is the housing reporter for the nonprofit newsroom CalMatters, which partners with public media stations across the state, and he took a look at how this new federal law will impact California's chronic housing woes. He joins us now. Welcome.
14: Hey, thanks for having me.
6: All right, so how did this new law come about?
14: Yeah, it's been over a year in the making. Two different legislative pushes, one from the Senate, one from the House, really focused on trying to jumpstart housing production, increasing housing supply, getting people to build again, reflecting what's become an increasingly bipartisan consensus in the halls of power in Washington, D.C., as it has become in the halls of power in California, that the nation's affordability woes when it comes to housing are by and large a product of a shortage of housing. And so this is really, to the extent that people are calling this once in a lifetime or really politically monumental, it's I think because of that. This is the first time that Congress has really taken such a keen interest in getting builders building again.
15: You know, as you mentioned, you know, it's been called politically monumental, once in a lifetime. But what's also interesting is that, you know, as a whole, like us as Californians or maybe Americans by and large may not or probably won't immediately feel the impacts of this pretty significant piece of legislation. It's a lot of little tweaks that collectively hope to move the needle, correct?
14: Correct. Yeah. Which makes it a little bit hard to write about as a reporter, just because we're used to talking about legislation. It's like, okay, here's the one big thing you need to know. There isn't really one big thing in this bill. It's a collection of a bunch of little things. A lot of them are really technical or very narrow, changes to the way that existing regulations work, changes to existing loan programs or financing programs. But yeah, to your point, the hope is that of supporters, that it will add up to more than the sum of its parts. But even if it does, again, this doesn't mean that renters today are going to see their rents reduced, you know, tomorrow. It means that over the long run, we might see more construction than we otherwise would. That's, again, the

0: than we otherwise would. That's again the focus of this legislation, is to get more construction to happen based on the idea that we need more supply to address a shortage. But that takes a very long time for, even if everyone started, if a building boom was triggered by this legislation tomorrow, which no one is predicting, it would still be years before anyone feels the effects of that. So it's a little bit anticlimactic, but again, a lot of enthusiasm from supporters just about the political direction that this is pushing Congress in.
1: It's widely known that California has a housing crisis, but given that this received bipartisan support at the national level, are California's housing troubles the same across the country?
0: I'm to the extent I'm an expert in anything, I'm an expert in California, so I couldn't say exactly what the contours of the housing crisis are in, say, Montana or New York. But I will say that California, we've been having affordability issues with our housing for decades. We were kind of doing it before it was cool. I think there's an extent to which a lot of the once affordable regions of the country, whether it's the South, Southeast, Southwest, certain parts of the Midwest, it's all kind of going Californian, increasingly, certainly in the urban areas. And it's also international. I mean, the housing affordability concerns are really sort of a global phenomenon. So I don't think it's true to say, oh, this is just a uniquely California issue. It's no coincidence that Congress as a whole was really overwhelming in support for this, because whether you're in New York or whether you're in the Midwest or whether you're in California, if you're a legislator, you are hearing from your members about the rent being too damn high, or from older members who, homeowners who are seeing their children leave the region or leave the state and taking their grandkids with them because they can't afford to live in the city where they grew up, or what have you. This is a crisis that affects everyone in every region.
1: You hone in on a handful of this new law's significant components. What bubbles up to the top for you?
0: Yeah, I mean, again, it's a little tricky to focus on any just one thing, and none of it is specifically geared towards California. But I spoke to experts, kind of asking what of all these provisions, there are 56 of them. Like, what are the ones that jump out that are going to be most impactful and maybe specifically most important for California? So there are a couple. One is a change to a federal housing and economic development grant program that goes to cities and counties, the Community Development Block Grant. And they changed this formula so that cities, particularly high-cost cities that are seeing more development than they have, that are allowing for more housing construction and actually seeing that construction, they will get more money. And those that see less or aren't doing, aren't seeing their fair share of construction, are still lagging, they're going to see less. And so, I think the totals don't amount to a huge amount. It's not going to be budget breaking or budget making for any one city, but it's the first time that any expert that I've heard has heard of the federal government essentially penalizing or rewarding cities, not just for the planning that they're doing, but for the actual housing production. So that's really notable. Another one that jumps out, unfortunately, is a change to a disaster recovery program that is geared towards funneling money towards communities that are hit by natural disaster, whether it's flood or hurricane, or in the case of California, most relevantly, wildfire. And they made some sort of technical changes to that program that's going to allow those funds to go out the door much quicker. At least that's what proponents say. And so, this is a program that still hasn't gone out. The grants still have not gone out to disaster victims and survivors in Los Angeles, and so the idea is that this would get out the door a little bit more
1: Oh,
0: quickly.
1: okay. So how does it clear up that backlog? I mean, I think a lot of people would be surprised that, survivors of the wildfires in Los Angeles, I mean, this is over a year ago, haven't received any type of this type of disaster recovery funding.
0: Yeah, it's pretty wonky, but as it was explained to me, and this was all news to me. It's called the Community Development Block Grant Disaster Recovery Program, and essentially, it gets stood up with every new administration. It's never been like a permanent fixture of the federal bureaucracy, and so every time it gets stood up again, there has to be a new rulemaking process, and there has to be new standards, and who's getting the money, and how much, and what the requirements are, and the reporting requirements, and that just takes a very long time. And so, if you're a community that gets hit by a wildfire, for example, and you're turning to this program, which can provide lots of funding for long-term recovery, this is not FEMA money, but this is for like rebuilding the infrastructure, rebuilding the homes that got

0: destroyed, it can be, years of just kind of waiting for all the rules to get set up before the money actually goes out to the door.
1: The first component that you were talking about, kind of like a carrot and stick approach and even penalizing some areas across the state for not building as much as they should, which cities or counties or areas could be impacted by this the most and actually, you know, see a cut in this funding?
0: Yeah, it's a really good question. It's not an analysis that I have done, but just this morning I saw a consulting group called Community Scale put out a map based on their estimates. I'm not vouching for this because I haven't looked into it. It's just something that came across my social media feed. But it's worth noting, it kind of estimated based on prior growth rates, sort of estimating which cities are going to see increases and which are going to see cuts. And it's a lot of cuts in California. Maybe not surprisingly, we are kind of notorious for not developing all that much, or not growing that much. So you see Los Angeles, Irvine, San Jose, Elk Grove, Stockton. They're all based on current trends going to see modest reductions. Whereas you see a little bit of blue elsewhere in the Bay Area, in Sacramento. So.
1: You say a modest reduction, and is that enough to motivate a city, a county to build more if
0: that's
1: it's
0: a good
1: not
0: question.
1: That big of a dent in their overall budget?
0: It's a good question. So there's that, and there I should say there are also innovation grants in this legislation that are also meant to get locals a little bit more interested in seeing development happen. So, perhaps it could sort of marginally push some local officials or city staff to sort of move one way or the other. I think another question, a fair critique you might hear is that, cities can do all the zoning and permitting reform policy changes that anyone might ask them to do, but at the end of the day, it's developers who make the decision to build or not, and so whether there's actually going to see a steep uptick in any one city might not be totally within the city government's control. But yeah, I think, again, the enthusiasm around this legislation is, to me, as I hear it, is less about any one individual policy and just about the fact that, hey, Congress is actually focused on this, and the fact that the federal government is actually trying to steer local governments one way or the other in terms of development is fairly unprecedented.
1: Yeah, and it's a tool in the toolbox, right? A toolbox of, 56 tools, when it comes to this law. One piece that I found particularly interesting is that there's been a pretty significant change when it comes to manufactured homes. What exactly is a manufactured home? How does it differ from other homes?
0: Yeah, a manufactured home is a home that is built in a factory. It's manufactured. It's regulated under federal rules, and so which allows them to be standardized. So essentially, a manufactured home can be built in California and shipped anywhere in the country, and you don't have to navigate local permitting or design code variations. And so they're also tend to be much cheaper. You'll hear them referred colloquially as mobile homes, although that's a bit of a misnomer. Mobile homes officially don't exist, haven't existed since the 1970s. They were a new set of federal regulations went into effect in the 70s, and now they're called manufactured homes. And so but sort of as a vestige of that idea that these are mobile, there has been a requirement ever since at the federal level that each mobile home be built on top of what's called a chassis, a steel chassis, which is basically just like a big metal frame that has that you can attach wheels to. And so the idea is that you can move a manufactured home to a spot, put it on a foundation, and then pick it up and move it. The fact is that 95% or so of manufactured homes never move again. They are purchased by someone, put on a plot of land, and then they just stay there. And so this metal chassis requirement has been something that the manufactured housing industry has been pushing back against for quite a long time, saying it adds cost. It also makes it really hard to stack them. And so they're always, like, almost by definition, single floor buildings, whereas without the chassis, you could technically make two or three story homes or even multifamily homes like apartments or condos. And, so this law removes the chassis requirement. There's a lot of enthusiasm around that just because manufactured housing, there's a bit of a stigma around it in certain circles, thinking about mobile homes or trailer parks or these kinds of pejorative terms. But it is one of the the most affordable options for home ownership in the country. And so I think there's a lot of hope that by reducing this requirement, not only will it make them cheaper, it will also make them a little bit more flexible. You can again stack them, and you can and it will not look quite so kludgy. Like, it'll look more like a quote unquote normal house.
1: Yeah, it could even be two stories,
0: Yeah.
1: by removing that chassis. Your reporting also looked a little bit into public housing agencies across the state. They've been experiencing a bottleneck, and this law hopefully will help alleviate that bottleneck. In what way?
0: Yeah, so there has been a federal, well, there continues to be a federal law that sort of caps the amount of permits that affordable housing, excuse me, public housing agent authorities can permit. And so this raises the cap by 100,000. Currently, it's 455,000, and or it was 455,000. Now it's 555,000. And so this opens up the capacity of a lot of public housing authorities who might have the financing to expand to do so.
1: The last component that you looked into really focused on large institutional investors from essentially like buying up many single family homes. What is the big change moving forward with this new law?
0: Yeah, I mean, to the extent that anyone has heard of this bill, who's not like really in the weeds of it, they probably heard about this. This was probably the most headline grabbing and contentious part of the legislation going back the last few months. And so where it ended up settling is that it bans any what are considered large institutional investors from buying single family homes. It defines a large institutional investor as a corporate entity of some kind that owns 350 single family homes or more. There are some exceptions. So if you're owning these to rent them out, or if you're owning these to purchase them and sort of renovate them and then sell them again, that doesn't apply. And also it doesn't apply to multifamily, which multifamily is actually quite you have a much larger institutional investor presence in the multifamily, like apartment market. Single family homes are you don't quite see that many large players playing in that part of the market, certainly not in California, where single family homes are so expensive. But it is a very politically contentious issue. A lot of people are very concerned about the role that large money, Wall Street colloquially plays in the housing market. And so this was a way to address that, although I think most policy experts I spoke to said that this is a fairly modest change.
1: You're listening to Insight here on CAP Radio. And if you're just joining us, we're talking with CalMatters housing reporter Ben Christopher about a landmark federal housing bill that just became law over the weekend with the goal of putting a dent in the nation's and California's housing shortage. In the last few minutes that we have, President Trump didn't sign this bill into law. Why?
0: Yeah, it's a great question. It was an act of protest, as he put it. He was has been pushing for Congress to send him the what he calls the Save or what has been called the Save America Act, which is a national voter ID law or bill that he wants to see go into effect before the midterms. This is not the only legislative act that he has tried to condition his support on. He's also looked at defense authorization and some appointments, saying that he wants to see the Save America Act first before signing off on any of those. What's interesting, it's been a constitutional law lesson for me, is that though he did not sign it, because he didn't veto it, it still became law, which is a provision or a process dictated by the Constitution. He didn't sign it. 10 days, 10 business days later, for Congress, it became law. And so that's why, despite the fact that he did not sign the bill, despite the fact that there wasn't a big high-profile signing ceremony, probably to the chagrin of many Republicans who supported it, it became law last weekend.
1: Because he was planning a signing ceremony, correct?
0: He was. Everyone was. And my again, I don't have the detailed reporting on this, but my understanding is that just a few hours before, without notifying any of the other members, he posted on Truth Social that he would not be signing it. So they had to cancel that.
1: Are there any other big critics of this new law?
0: Well, so if you look at the roll call, it's been pretty there's been a lot of, you know, overwhelming support, but there were a handful of no votes, all coming from the Republican side of the aisle. And it's, you know, to the extent that anyone has kind of spoken directly about it, it's either a combination of fairly conservative, libertarian-oriented Republicans who don't like the idea of government involvement in the housing market whatsoever, and so to the extent that this expands new existing programs or modifies existing programs or makes existing pilots permanent, they didn't like that. But I think a lot of it was motivated, you know, taking the lead of the president, who really wanted to prioritize this voting ID law, and so just as a way to sort of side with President Trump on that, they voted no. But overwhelmingly, it was supported in both chambers by both parties. Mm.
1: Finally, I mean, do you think that there may be more legislation like this to come? I mean, do you think that this new law maybe sparked a little bit of momentum in Congress to pass more similar legislation, maybe before the midterm or just sometime in the near future? Or is this bipartisan effort in housing a fluke?
0: It's a good question. I wouldn't imagine there's going to be any major legislation on this again before the midterm, just because that's coming up pretty quickly. But I wouldn't be surprised at all if this is a flavor of what's to come. I think, you know, it's similar to where the state of California was maybe 10 or even 5 years ago, where you started to see an increasingly bipartisan appetite for legislation oriented at goosing supply of housing, that kind of provides a political win for both Democrats and Republicans. And you started to see members of Congress members of the state legislature, you know, going back to 2017, 18, 20, running on the idea that they are pro-housing. And so, you know, there is, particularly among a lot of younger members of Congress, many of them from California, they are similarly running on that banner, under that banner. And so I wouldn't be surprised if this is the first of more legislation like it to come.
1: Mm. Ben, thanks for breaking down this new law.
0: Hey, thanks so much for having me.
1: That is CalMatters housing reporter Ben Christopher breaking down a landmark federal housing bill that just became law with the goal of putting a dent in the country's and California's housing shortage. Up next, for more than a decade, there's been a growing number of seniors living alone in the Central Valley. We'll learn more about this nationwide trend in people over 65 and why doctors warn there are significant health risks when living alone becomes loneliness. 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I'm Vicki Gonzalez.
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1: You're listening to Insight here on CAP Radio. I'm your host, Vicki Gonzalez. The U.S. population is aging, roughly 1 in 5 Americans is 65 and older and is projected to grow in the coming years. And a large share live alone, roughly 28%, according to the 2023 census, a number that's been steadily increasing over the years as society has changed. Back in the 1950s, census data showed only 1 in 10 adults of any age lived alone. Here in California, the number of seniors living alone in the Central Valley has grown by more than 30% since 2012. While many modern-day seniors may appreciate their independence, doctors warn there are significant health risks when living alone because it could become loneliness. Tim Sheehan is a senior reporter and health reporting fellow with the Central Valley Journalism Collaborative. He wrote about the rise of people over the age of 65 living alone and the potential negative health effects. He joins us today with reporting that you can find in the digital publication, The Intersection. Welcome back to Insight, Tim.
8: Thanks, Vicki. Good to be here.
1: So what attracted you to this story?
8: Yeah, for me, this is one that hits close to home. I'm in that 65 plus age group now, sad to say. I've been happily married for many years and be for many more, but each of my parents lived on their own for many years after their divorce, and they coped with it in different ways. So it made me kind of want to take a look at the issue as a whole.
1: Yeah, I mean, your reporting focuses on the Central Valley. I mean, just taking that 30,000-foot view across this 8-county region, which is very large in the state, what does living alone for people who are 65 and older look like in the Central Valley?
8: Well, the population as a whole, as you mentioned, is getting older as the baby boom generation bubble ages and people are living longer. So the number of people who are living alone is older. Whether it's a result of divorce or a result of being widowed, a spouse or loved one dying, passing away, or families that are moving away. As children grow up, they move away for their education or they move away for their career. Families become more spread out. And so you have a greater prevalence of people who are living on their own as empty nesters. Hmm. So that's kind of where we're at with this thing.
1: For your reporting, you spoke with Dr. Alex Sheriffs, who specializes in geriatric medicine with the UCSF Fresno Medical Education Program. Here's his theory as to why.
9: The demographics of the world are changing. You know, it's not just that kids are moving away, but people are tending to have smaller families. As social mores change, there are more people who are single, older people, because they're widowed or divorced. So being alone is more common. It doesn't mean we should be lonely.
1: Yeah, that's an important distinction. You know, a lot of people may appreciate being able to live alone and have that independence. But what Dr. Sheriffs is saying is that there's this balance between independence and loneliness, and it can be a fine line.
9: You know, many people who are living alone, they like it. They like the independence. They appreciate they can do it in their time, wake up when they want, do this now, do that later. That's fine. It's when being alone becomes lonely that is bad for our, it's bad for our health. It's bad for cardiovascular health. It puts us at risk for dementia. When it becomes that, when being alone becomes lonely, well, that's not good. That needs to be addressed.
1: Some people might be surprised that, you know, living alone, loneliness can be bad for your heart. It can put someone at risk for dementia. What did you learn about some of the potential adverse health risks that doctors associate with loneliness in seniors living alone?
8: Well, it's a combination of both physical and mental health. From physical standpoint, it's, you know, who's around to help if there's a medical emergency, if you have a fall or there's a heart attack or a stroke, and there's no one around to provide that help immediately. And a psychologist that I spoke with and Dr. Sheriffs both spoke about the potential for living alone to create anxiety or depression or again, contribute to dementia or just a feeling of malaise or lack of motivation to get out and around.
1: When you spoke with Dr. Sheriffs, I mean, he laid out some numbers about this, and it's pretty startling.
9: there's like a 30% increase in cardiovascular disease by virtue of the living alone. Oof. That's the risk. 50% increase in dementia. And I think that comes back to, you know, the power of exercise, the power of social interaction, the power of mental engagement that happens if other people are around. There's a 32% increase in stroke.
1: I mean, that is sizable. And even in addition to that, living alone, if it becomes loneliness, I mean, that can't make you feel good. I mean, you can feel depressed, as you mentioned. What did you learn about the toll on someone's mental and emotional health and the impacts that this could have for people who are 65 and older?
8: Well, the older we get, the more challenging it becomes to do everyday tasks. You know, we become less physically able to do things. We may become emotionally less motivated to do things, like take care of our nutritional needs, to eat properly, to be able to keep track of our medications. Because as we get older, I know as I'm getting older, I'm having more and more things that I'm having to take medicines for. And, you know, they have to be taken at certain times of the day, some with food, some without food. You know, it gets complicated. And the more layers that you add in, the more confusing it can become. The experts I talked to, both Dr. Sheriffs and a psychologist I interviewed, both said that the challenges are physical and mental, emotional. That loneliness creates a lack of motivation to take care of themselves, to feed themselves properly. Nutritional deficiency is one of the leading causes of death for people 65 and older.
1: I mean, I just think if just having even a roommate, I mean, it doesn't have to be a family member or someone who is a significant other or spouse. But yeah, just having that extra pair of eyes in your home, you know, they can see if there's food in the fridge. They can see if you've been taking your medication. They can, you know, maybe see how things are around the house, and that can maybe reflect, you know, how you're feeling, and they can kind of read into that a little bit more. I mean, that gets removed when you're living alone.
8: Precisely. Yeah, absolutely. You know, and you know, Dr. Nugent, or Amanda Nugent Devine, the psychologist that I talked to, was talking about it doesn't even need to be, you know, we are social creatures. We are meant to have relationships as human animals. And those relationships don't necessarily have to be someone in the home, but as you're saying, someone who can check in. And she and Dr. Sheriffs both talked about the idea of having a network of friends, of loved ones, even if they're not in the home, who can check in on you, whether it's in person or by phone every day or so. And they can call someone to respond if necessary, if there's a medical emergency. And even non-human contact can even that non-human contact can provide valuable companionship for seniors who are living alone. Dr. Sheriffs mentioned that particularly.
1: Yeah, I can I can totally understand that. You know, they definitely can make a house feel like a home when you have a dog or a cat or a bird or a fish, whatever. You know, you just have someone, you know, sharing that space with you.
8: Absolutely. I've got our little wiener dog sitting off to the side of me here, so
1: it is a special thing. You're listening to Insight here on CAP Radio. And if you're just joining us, we're talking to Tim Sheehan about his recent reporting on the rise of people over the age of 65 living alone and the potential negative health effects that can come with it. What was the thing that stood out most to you from your reporting? You mentioned that, you know, you witnessed this and went through this with your parents. You are getting older yourself, as I am. So, you know, you have your personal lived experience. But as a journalist with those glasses on, what did you learn and what stood out to you most?
8: Yeah, I think the thing that struck me is not only the proportion of seniors who are aging alone and how that percentage is growing, as well as just the sheer numbers growing as the baby boom ages, but that women far outnumber men in terms of the aging alone population, at least in the San Joaquin Valley. Here in the Valley, it's almost a 2-to-1 ratio of women aging alone to men. And so that was the thing that really stood out the most to me, as well as
1: why is that? Is it just because they live longer, or are there other things coming into play as to why they're living alone?
8: I think there's a number of different things that come into play. We've got women who generally outlive men, typically. We've got more women who maybe are living on their own after divorce, whereas maybe men, you know, remarry or find another companion or whatever the case may be. You know, it's hard to pin down because the data only goes so far to tell us the whys and wherefores of all that.
1: Hmm. You've joined us in the past to talk about access to care issues across the Central Valley. Last year, you wrote about how the growth in the senior population in the San Joaquin Valley outpaces available specialists. I mean, what does that look like today, given that the population of people 65 and older continues to grow across the Central Valley?
8: Well, we still generally have a shortage of geriatric specialists. I mean, that has not really changed over the past year. Geriatrics has not typically been one of the more desirable fields for doctors to specialize in, despite the fact that there is a growing need for that. And it matters because as we age, as I age, and other people get older as well, we layer on the more and more chronic conditions. The older we get, the more, Dr. Sheriffs last year basically said, you know, the more stuff we have in our garage, the more we grow old. And the same thing goes with chronic conditions that we collect and the medications that are needed for that. Geriatric specialists are trained to deal with the entirety of an older person's conditions, as opposed to many doctors who treat younger people, they're treating a discrete condition and then moving on. They're treating a set of symptoms, whereas, you know, multiple things can create a similar set of symptoms in an older person. So that ability to be able to divine one thing from another is important for seniors.
1: This has been a conversation that I've been having with friends, you know, regularly over the years. As we get older, if some don't have children, if some aren't married, or maybe we're worried about our own parents or older people that we love dearly, especially as people kind of move away and they don't live as close together, not having that community, how important it is to build and invest in that community, because it can pay dividends when you get older and you need it. So what are some of the ways in which seniors can look to connect more in their community? What resources did you find?
8: Well, just about every county in California has an agency or an organization, sometimes an agency and organizations, that can refer seniors or their caregivers to resources for such things as transportation for people who are or old. Maybe they don't drive or have no wish to drive. You know, people who are shut in, they can provide transportation. They can provide visitation. They can provide social activities if a person can get out of the house. Nutritional programs, whether it's senior meals programs at senior centers or Meals on Wheels for shut-ins. There's a lot of different stuff that's out there. And just about every community has, I shouldn't say just about every, many communities have a dedicated senior center with activity programs. Fresno has a number of community centers that have programs, including some for seniors. But Fresno, as the fifth largest city in the state, it stunned me when I was still working for the Fresno Bee a couple of years ago that Fresno had no dedicated senior citizen center. They're working to develop one now. But that's the type of thing we're talking about is a city investing in its senior community, you know, beyond community centers where there's programs for all ages, for a place where seniors can go and it's just seniors and they have a population and a community that they are comfortable with programs and activities for them.
1: Tim, as always, thanks for joining us.
8: It's been a pleasure, Vicki. Thank you.
1: Tim Sheehan is a senior reporter and health reporting fellow with the Central Valley Journalism Collaborative. His recent article published by The Intersection details the rise in people over the age of 65 living alone and the possible negative health effects that can come with it, as well as resources that can help. We have a link on our Insight page. Still ahead, a new generation of athletes is preparing to take to the skies over Northern California. We'll learn more about the sport of pigeon racing and how it's coming home to roost in Sacramento. 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I'm your host, Vicki Gonzalez. We're back in just a moment.
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10: All right, get this. Back in the 1970s, there was actually a proposal for a federal jobs guarantee.
11: So an American who remains persistently unemployed, in theory, would have been able to sue the federal government for relief and damages.
10: I'm Kai Rizdal. 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
1: Welcome back to Insight on Cap Radio. I'm your host, Vicki Gonzalez. What comes to mind when you think of a pigeon? Maybe those dusty gray feathers, the soft cooing, or the streets of a big city like New York, even Sacramento. But what about a trained athlete ready to take to the skies and fly over 100 miles as fast as they can? Well, those birds are at the heart of the sport of pigeon racing, which has a foothold here in the capital city. Earlier this year, Insight senior producer Sarit Leshinsky went down to Elk Grove to meet up with a group of students raising the next generation of pigeon athletes. And later this year, those birds will be competing with the Fort Sutter Racing Pigeon Club here in Sacramento, which has been involved in the sport for more than half a century. So it's been a minute. Joining us now to talk about all things pigeon racing, our club president, Jim Looper, as well as club members, Sergio Perez and Valeri Kristov. Welcome. What a treat.
12: Thank you.
1: So, Jim, I want to start with you. For people who have never heard of pigeon racing before, how exactly does it work?
12: You know, it's probably a little more complex than most people would think. It would probably start off with getting a pigeon, racing pigeon. Racing pigeons are different than, you know, just a normal type of a pigeon. So there's a specific bird, racing pigeon. You start off with that bird that's young. And you're going to train that bird to return back to what we're going to call its home. And once you get that bird that's going to know where home is, you're going to constantly take it a little bit further and further and further away from its home and turn it loose, and it's going to come home. And as you get that bird further from its home, it's going to continue to come home, have motivation, and fly straight home. And the first bird, or the bird that comes back the fastest, is going to be the bird that wins.
1: When did you first learn about pigeon racing?
12: I was probably a little kid at the time. I'm a third generation pigeon guy, so they've been in my life throughout all of it.
1: Oh, I love it. What do you love so much about it?
12: The birds. The birds, it's all about the birds. A ton of fun, the camaraderie, the guys, the talking smack about each other, the fighting with my father about whose birds are better. It's just the whole aspect.
1: The fact that you're a third generation pigeon racer might come as a surprise to a lot of people. Where is pigeon racing popular? I mean, it seems to be here in Sacramento, but is it popular around the world or across the country?
12: It is. It's a big sport all around the world, whether it be in Belgium and Europe and China and Mexico, all throughout the United States, and definitely without a doubt here in California.
1: Mm. Valeri, how did you get involved in pigeons and pigeon racing?
13: Well, I'm a third generation of pigeon guy or pigeon keeper. My two of my grandparents had pigeons. My father had pigeons. And then my uncle, he's in Missouri, he has pigeons as well. I started when I was 13 because my father didn't have time to take care of him anymore. And he passed it on to me. And in 2005, that's actually everything happened in Ukraine. I am from Ukraine originally. Grew up there. And in 2005, I moved to United States. And I could be with no pigeons for about 5-6 months. And then I found birds here. And I can't live without birds. Birds are really, really having a big impact on my life. And, you know, I just, even to the point when you just go and watch them how they fly, watch them how they, you know, they coo at each other, and the way the family are built, for example, a female, and I mean, which we call it a hen, and a male, which is called a cock, they pair up together, they pick up a nest, and they start building their nest. They, you know, then the hen lays two eggs, and the way, you know, they hatch them, they take care of the babies. It just, it's so much to learn, even for the families, you know, how to take care of the babies. And it's amazing to watch all the procedure. I mean, everything is the birds do.
1: Yeah, I can tell how much you love it. And I'm so happy you were able to find it here in Sacramento.
13: Yes.
1: And you still have that relationship with these birds. Sergio, how did you get involved in pigeon racing? Are you also a third generation pigeon racer?
14: I like my comrades over here. There are a few generations. I'm first generation. The way I got involved, you know, I was running my business, and a few of my customers started telling me about it one day. And of course, like everybody else, you hear it for the first time. I'm like, wow, that's different. That's a new sport that I never heard of. So I ended up looking into it on YouTube and ended up going down the rabbit hole. And the more I looked, the more I got interested. And then one day I had them there and I got some. And like anybody else, you know, my wife was like, what did you get? What did you buy? Did you really bring these home? Which I did. And at first, maybe she wasn't too fond of, but when I got my daughter involved, she's autistic. At the time, I think she was like 6 or 7. She was really, really excited about it. She looked at them, was so happy, wanted to go look at them, spend time, give them corn. And that's when my wife started accepting it. And then I started training these birds, and I took my whole family, and it was a family ordeal with us. And I remember the first time I took them out, my daughter was heartbroken. She thought I just left them somewhere. And then they flew home, and she was excited. She was so happy. And I, from then on, my family was happy. My other daughter was happy about getting fast food along the way, getting a trip, or eating at restaurants in Lake Tahoe. And it was a family ordeal, and we were all happy. And, you know, I obviously loved it, but seeing my daughters and my family be happy about it got me even more excited.
1: It's a family affair now.
14: Oh, yeah. Oh, yeah.
1: I love it. Okay, Jim, so what does a pigeon race look like? Help us visualize where these birds fly.
12: Well, I think it's going to start off just prior to the race. So if we have a race, let's say on a Saturday, what's going to happen is the night before Friday, everyone's going to get their birds and they're going to bring them to a central location. For us, it's the Fort Sutter Racing Pigeon Clubhouse. So Friday, let's just say around 7 o'clock, at all of the different flyers bring their birds to the clubhouse. Each bird has a computer chip on it, and we're going to basically register that bird in the race. The bird would then go into a crate, which would then go onto a trailer, let's just say of a third party, of our driver, and all of the birds would be taken to a set distance. We'll just say the middle of Nevada. And so the birds will start off racing at around 115, 120 miles. They will go up to either 300, 400, 500, even 600 miles away. So if the birds are going to go, say, to the middle of Nevada, 180, 200 miles, we'll say, they will then be turned loose at a set time, about half hour after sunrise, say 7 in the morning. the birds will then all fly, theoretically, straight home. And regardless of when they get home, that's not necessarily the winner, because a bird that's going to be a little closer, say up in Auburn, those birds might come in first. And then the Sacramento Valley, they might come in a little later. Then towards the Bay Area, they might even come in an hour or two later. But once you calculate distance and time, you get speed. And the bird that flew the fastest is going to be the winner.
1: So, I know it depends on where the pigeon is flying home to, but say, like with that example, they get released in the middle of Nevada and they're going to the Sacramento Valley. How long does it take for a pigeon to get back home?
12: Well, I'm going to say that they're going to go roughly the speed of a car. We'll just say 50 miles an hour, and it's going to fluctuate based on the bird's quality, performance, training, but also headwinds. So headwinds are going to slow it down, might be in the 45-mile-an-hour range. Tailwinds are going to speed it up, maybe to the 65-mile-an-hour range. So you could calculate an average of 50 miles an hour, and if it's flying 300 miles, you might expect that bird back in just 5 hours or so.
1: Wow. I mean, that's so impressive. Valeri, what goes into like the fitness and the nutrition for a pigeon to be able to perform like this?
13: Well, you feed them and you prep them as an athlete, literally. I mean, feeding matters, water, all the supplements you give them. I mean, that's literally you're training an athlete. And if you want that athlete to perform, I mean, you got to prepare it right. If you prepare it right, I mean, the bird will do it. And that's basically all the pigeon fencers, they have to do their homework.
1: Mm-hmm.
13: You know, I mean, the birds will do everything you give to the bird. And basically, if you prep it right, I mean, it's going to fly and it's going to win. Yeah. If you didn't prepare it right, then shame on you.
1: Sergio, since it's your first yeah. generation pigeon racer, did it kind of clear up any misconceptions? Do you think sometimes pigeons get a bad rap and you learned a great deal about them through this sport?
14: You learn a lot. You realize that they're not the same as your feral pigeon that's out there, even though genetically they might be. But the biggest difference is, one, these are thoroughbreds. They've been trained generation after generation. And two, this is something that's been going on for not necessarily the racing aspect, but the messenger side of it. You know, these were what we had back in the day as messenger pigeons.
1: Right.
14: These are old school tweeting text messages, but just takes a few days. So, but yeah, it did clear up a lot of misconception. You know, they're not what we think, like the average, you know, common pigeon that's just out on building tops. They're animals that are taken care of. They're cleaned up. They got the medication there if needed, like for salmonella, different things. They're healthy animals, and they got a purpose, and they're extraordinary at doing what they're supposed to do.
1: They're athletes.
14: Yeah.
1: Finally, Jim, someone's listening to this. They want to give it a go. They want to explore and learn more. How can they do so?
12: I think one of the best things is to contact an organization, whether it be the Fort Sutter Racing Pigeon Club, the American Racing Pigeon Union, and try to get as much information as you can. I don't think there's any pigeon fancier that's going to give anybody necessarily bad advice, but they're going to want to incorporate them into the hobby. It's a great hobby. We're all competitors. We're all friends. We all work together. And we would all love to help anybody who wants to get started in the sport of racing pigeons. We would provide pigeons and information and as many resources as possible.
1: Yeah, it sounds like a lot of fun and a great community. Thank you all for joining us.
12: Thank you. Thank you so
13: much. Thank you.
1: It was so much fun. Very interesting. Jim Looper, Sergio Perez, and Valeri Kristov are with the Fort Sutter Racing Pigeon Club. It's located here in Sacramento. And we've been learning more about the sport of pigeon racing and its presence here in the Capital Region. We have more information on our Insight page, and you can also read Sarit's reporting. 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Thank you to producers Andrew Garcia, Sarit Lashinsky, and editor Jen Picard. Insight's technical director and audio engineer is Mark Jones, and our original show music is produced by Adrian Gilmore. I'm Vicki Gonzalez. Thanks for joining us. Have a great day. We'll catch you back here tomorrow.

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5: Laura from Folsom says that being an Evergreen member gives her a sense of peace in a chaotic world. 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
6: Welcome to NewsHour. It's live from the BBC World Service in London. I'm Tim Franks. President Trump drops his demand that ships using the Strait of Hormuz pay for U.S. protection.
7: I don't think anybody should be able to charge a fee for the strait or for any other strait relationship in terms of other sections of the world.
6: So where now for the ships still stuck in the strait and for a ceasefire in pieces? Also, a new purge at the top of the Chinese leadership. The first World Cup semi-final is underway between perhaps the two best teams. And as a T-Rex is sold for a record price at auction, why paleontologists are counting the cost.
8: If a fossil is purchased by an individual or a hedge fund, essentially it disappears. That fossil is not available for scientists to study, but even more importantly, it's not available to be put on display in a museum where it can inspire people and educate people.
6: Those stories and others after the news.
9: Live from NPR News, I'm Lakshmi Singh. Immigration and Customs Enforcement plans to pause vehicle stops deemed non-urgent. This after shootings days apart in Maine and Texas, where officials later said the men killed were unintended targets. Former Columbia University graduate student Mahmoud Khalil says he is suing the Trump administration for allegedly conspiring to detain him for months over his pro-Palestinian activism. Bahar Azmi is legal director of the Center for Constitutional Rights, which filed the suit on Khalil's behalf.
10: He is suing a series of private actors, including Heritage Foundation and federal government officials, for orchestrating a campaign to arrest and detain him simply for exercising his constitutional rights. And it's the same campaign that ensnared eight other people in order to repress and quell the student movements on campuses.
9: The Trump administration accuses Khalil and others of promoting anti-Semitism during campus protests last year and threatening U.S. foreign policy interests. In a statement today, the White House says Khalil obtained his student visa by willfully and intentionally failing to accurately report information relevant to his background. This hour, the U.S. resumes a naval blockade on Iran. NPR's Quil Lawrence reports Iranian and U.S. strikes seem to have intensified, weakening a ceasefire agreement.
11: A ceasefire paused the war in April, but Iran and the U.S. immediately disagreed on how a June Memorandum of Understanding dealt with shipping through the Strait of Hormuz, a key waterway for oil and other products worldwide. This week, President Trump ordered a resumption of the blockade on maritime traffic to and from Iran and stepped up missile attacks on Iranian targets. Iran, in turn, has been striking U.S. allies in the region and hitting tankers it says are violating Iran's claim of control over the strait. From April through June, the U.S.-enforced blockade allowed dozens of aid shipments through, but turned back 140 vessels and fired on nine that did not comply. Quil Lawrence, NPR News.
9: Court records show writer E. Jean Carroll has been paid over $5.6 million that a jury awarded in her sexual abuse and defamation lawsuit against President Trump. Records show the payment was made Monday from an account where it had been held in escrow since the 2023 verdict. As South Carolina's late Senator Lindsey Graham's family mourns the Republican's death, his younger sister Darlene Graham is committing to serve the remainder of her sibling's term.
12: The office on which you are about to enter, so help you God.
13: I do.
12: Congratulations.
13: Thank you.
12: God bless you.
9: Senator Chuck Grassley administering the oath, a simple, dignified, yet somber moment, 3 days after Darlene Graham lost her brother, who died of a tear to the aorta. He was 71 years old. This is NPR News. The Centers for Disease Control and Prevention is urging healthcare providers to test for the intestinal parasite Cyclospora in patients with diarrhea and other GI symptoms amid an unusually large outbreak. NPR's Allison Aubrey reports there are cases reported in 34 states.
14: The CDC has confirmed more than 1,600 cases, and thousands more await confirmation across many states. The youngest person sickened with Cyclospora is 2, and the oldest is 95. More than 140 people have been hospitalized, and antibiotics can treat this parasitic infection. Here's the CDC's Gwen Biggerstaff.
15: This is much, much higher than what we've seen last year or the year before.
14: Investigators say cases in 4 states, Michigan, Ohio, West Virginia, and Kentucky, appear to be connected and may share a common source. Prior outbreaks have been linked to lettuce and other fresh produce, but so far, the source of this outbreak is not known. Allison Aubrey, NPR News.
9: A drop in oil prices in June led to a sharp drop in inflation. NPR's Stephen Basaha reports on the latest government data.
16: Consumer prices in June were up 3.5% from a year earlier. Higher than the Federal Reserve wants, but lower than May's high. Prices in June were down 0.4% from a month earlier. The decrease primarily comes down to the main driving force behind inflation in recent months, energy prices. They fell 5.7% in June from a month earlier.
9: That's Stephen Basaha reporting. That was before the latest uptick in fighting between the U.S. and Iran, though renewed attacks have pushed oil prices up in recent days. I'm Lakshmi Singh, NPR News.
17: 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This is NPR.
6: Hello and welcome to NewsHour. It's coming to you live from the BBC World Service studios in central London. I'm Tim Franks. Coming up on the programme, we will be keeping one eye across the France-Spain World Cup semi-final. It's currently half-time and it's currently 1-0 to Spain. We may have a result before or off-air. We will let you know if that happens. We're also going to remember a man called Pat Oliphant. He was described in the New York Times obituary today as the dean of U.S. political cartoonists. He's died at the age of 90.
18: Pat Oliphant was so widely syndicated that he appeared in the newspapers that would have been read by almost every American. So we all had Oliphant's cartoons as a shared visual language through which our current political moment, and particularly our presidents, were being looked at very carefully and very critically.
6: More on Pat Oliphant in just under 20 minutes. But we're going to begin with the latest abrupt change in President Trump's approach to Iran. This time yesterday on the programme, we brought you his announcement that the US would guarantee safe passage for ships through the Strait of Hormuz in return for a fee set at 20% of the value of their cargo. Today, that plan was scrapped. Why? The president was asked in the Oval Office today.
7: Because I don't think anybody should be able to charge a fee for the Strait or for any other straight relationship in terms of other sections of the world. I don't think anybody should be really in that position.
6: Mr. Trump said by way of further explanation that he'd been phoned by a series of Gulf Arab leaders who persuaded him to ditch the levy in favour of what he said were trade and investment deals. What is going ahead, though, as far as we understand, is a resumption of a U.S. naval blockade of Iranian ships. That was due to start as of just a few minutes ago. And Mr. Trump insisted that he would not back down as his ceasefire with the Iranians crumbles.
7: I wanted to give them a chance at making a deal. You know, we had a deal 2 days ago. It was done. And then all of a sudden, they couldn't do it. They didn't like something about the deal. They couldn't do it. And they shot first, and that was a big mistake that they shot first, because we have been knocking the hell out of them.
6: Becca Wasser is defense lead for Bloomberg Economics. First thing, is shipping still stuck in the strait?
13: We've seen lower levels of shipping in part because of this back and forth and because of the uncertainty over the strait. And that makes a lot of sense. Commercial shipping is reticent to move forward, and insurers are, you know, equally reticent to ensure that they can go through the strait as things are currently popping off and there is consistent violence and there's uncertainty over who controls the strait and what is the best route out of the waterway.
6: In terms then of the picture with the ceasefire, I mean, are you seeing an escalation in the level of attacks that both sides are trading in? Or is it a case of it's just this sort of drumbeat of attacks which suggests that the ceasefire is beginning to crumble?
13: I think both things can be true. We have seen consistent levels of violence throughout this conflict. But even so, even during this purported ceasefire, which President Trump has termed

0: President Trump has termed as, you know, fighting, but just at a lower level and continuing to shoot, but at a lower level. We're continuing to see that kind of tit for tat attacks, and we're continuing to see consistent violence. But I think there's been an uptick in the past few days where you have had an increase in U.S. attacks in terms of intensity and consistency. And that in itself is kind of auguring towards the fact that the ceasefire is crumbling, that both sides are getting impatient with each other, and they are both trying to battle for control over the Strait of Hormuz and trying to set forth what might happen in the next round of fighting.
1: And indeed, given that a naval blockade is seen as an act of war, presumably if this goes into effect and stops Iranian ships from exiting their ports, I mean, one would imagine that the Iranians would try and hit back harder.
0: Potentially. I think the greater risk here is what the U.S. decides to do in terms of ensuring commercial shipping through the Strait of Hormuz. Currently, the U.S. has been, quote unquote, guiding ships through the strait, largely by providing armed overwatch with aircraft and drones and providing guidance for them to move through the U.S.-approved southern route closer to the coast of Oman. But if the U.S. decides to increase some of that activity and potentially enforce it with additional maritime power, that could lead Iran to escalate further and respond with violence. And that runs the risk of putting the U.S. and Iran in a very tricky situation where they could have an escalatory spiral.
1: Becca Wasser from Bloomberg Economics. As we saw during the more intense conflict early this year, Iran isn't just flexing a chokehold on the Strait of Hormuz. It's also been attacking regional allies of the US, in particular targeting US bases. Jordan's been in the firing line for the last 3 days. What's the damage? I asked Jawad Anani, Jordan's former foreign minister.
2: The damage has been very minimal. I don't think that we have reported any killings or any wounded persons. Some property damages that is not significant at all.
1: Not significant in terms of physical damage then, but significant in other ways, I assume.
2: Significant is that Jordan is being targeted, and that is not what we would like to see. We are blaming Iran for its aggressive action. And Jordan, you know, has been taking a sort of a rational approach to this whole thing, because we don't want to get involved, nor do we want the Jordanian territory to be exposed to fighting between Iran and Israel.
1: Yes, understood. But I suppose, yes, blame Iran in the first instance, because they are the ones who are launching missiles. And I'm just wondering whether there is any criticism at Donald Trump for launching this war against Iran on the 28th of February, and in so doing and restarting hostilities, albeit at a lower level over the last week, bringing US bases in Jordan into the crosshairs. I mean, do you attribute any criticism to him?
2: Well, you know, we as politicians try to stick to the basic principles that we need the United States, although we can be critical of some of its policies or actions. But we would still want to maintain amicable relations with them, because we have large trade with them. We also have received sizable aid from the United States.
1: But as you were saying, I mean, the cold truth is that Jordan gets billions of dollars in direct assistance from the United States. It's really not in a position to say to Donald Trump, or really any other administration, you are not allowed to conduct your foreign policy in the Middle East in this way.
2: We talked to some of the senators in the Senate and some U.S. representatives in the House of Representatives, and they know that we are not happy with this war, simply because as long as this war is waging, then we cannot control the outcome. And it could also be ruinous to all the plans that the Gulf is putting into pipelines. If that happens, then I have 1 million people working in the Gulf who are remitting to Jordan about $6 to $7 billion a year, which is a sizable amount as far as balance of payments is concerned. We have large investments from the Gulf here. And also we have large investments as Jordanians in the Gulf. We don't want the war to continue leading to the destruction of those economies And at the end of the

0: day we find ourselves completely up in the air, naked and dry.
1: Jawad Anani, former Foreign Minister of Jordan. So where might we be heading? Alan Eyre is Distinguished Diplomatic Fellow at the Middle East Institute in London and a former senior US State Department diplomat who worked on the Iran file.
2: Well, I think that's, Tim, that's the most important task he has in front of him. Now, a nuclear deal is wildly improbable. He's got a better chance of getting out of the mess that he created with this war, but that's going to take effort. The current strategy he seems to have decided on by default, if it's a strategy and not merely a fit of pique, is trying to use U.S. military force to keep the strait open enough, long enough, so that the blockade against Iranian ports can have an effect and force Iran to cry uncle. And I don't think that's going to happen.
1: Well, I was going to ask. I mean, I suppose it's about how much pain the Iranian leadership think they can sustain and that actually, perhaps more importantly, the country can sustain. They've shown a pretty big endurance threshold up to this point, haven't they?
2: Very big. And don't forget, we've in many ways set the dial back to zero because after the ceasefire, we allowed Iran to export its oil and its oil-derived products. So they emptied a lot of the storage it was filling up when they couldn't export these products. They got a lot of dollars as a result of these exports. So the previous cumulative effect of the U.S. blockade has been largely negated. So as I said, if we have this two clocks issue of the clock of the U.S. blockade against Iran and the clock of the straits being closed or constrained, we've really done ourselves an own goal by the ceasefire.
1: I was speaking to somebody who held a senior position in the Trump administration, first Trump administration, on national security, who made this argument to me, and I just wonder what you make of it, which is that the world should be grateful for what the US has done in the Strait of Hormuz as much as or with Iran and now with Iran closing the Strait of Hormuz, because as much as anything, it's taught the world that, you know, we're... For example, Russia to launch a new attack westwards or China to invade Taiwan and Iran to decide that it was going to choke off traffic in the Strait of Hormuz, well, it won't be a surprise anymore. How far do you think that argument holds water?
2: I think it's all the water's leaked out of that argument. It's nonsensical. One doesn't need to have a prolonged closure of the Strait of Hormuz to realize the negative economic effects of a closed Strait of Hormuz. That's what history is for. That's what the imagination is for. Again, this caught no one by surprise. Everyone knew that if you went after Iran, they would close the strait. It's strategy 101. So, yeah, there are lessons to be derived from this ruinous war, but the main lesson is don't enter into a ruinous war.
1: Given we are where we are, and given also the imprecise language that many people have talked about in the memorandum of understanding as to who should control the strait and how shipping should be allowed to go through. How would you construct the sort of the deal which will at least give some sort of certainty about how shipping can transit the Strait of Hormuz in the long term?
2: Well, in the long term, the problem goes away because people are having workarounds, and I think eventually the world, China, others will not allow Iran to maintain long-term substantive control of the strait. But I'm not worried about long-term. I'm worried about short and mid-term. And there, Tim, I don't see a solution. The U.S. is incapable or unwilling to negotiate seriously. This whole problem could have been avoided had the U.S. put more effort into serious and sustained negotiations. At this point, there's so little bilateral trust, and I think both sides expect the other side not to follow through on commitments. A diplomatic solution, even with good, experienced diplomats, could well be out of reach.
1: Alan Eyre, former U.S. diplomat who worked on the previous multinational agreement with Iran on its nuclear program.
3: It's been 6 months since the launch of TrumpRx, a federal website that offers deals on medication. But how much is it actually helping patients?
4: I wouldn't say that it's extremely common, but we are hearing from our members. They are having patients here and there come in seeking to access the TrumpRx price.
3: I'm Ilse Chang. An update on TrumpRx on All Things Considered from NPR News.
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1: You're with the BBC World Service and live from London, this is NewsHour with me, Tim Franks. The world's most expensive fossil has just been sold at auction, sold for more than $50 million. To call it a fossil slightly undersells it. This was one of the biggest and most complete specimens of Tyrannosaurus rex ever discovered. The 67-million-year-old beast was excavated over the last few years on a ranch in South Dakota. Steve Brusatti is Professor of Paleontology and Evolution at the University of Edinburgh. What does he make of the sale?
8: So there's a lot of inflation these days with everything, and it's come for dinosaurs as well. And clearly there's a community of people with means and with money that love collecting dinosaurs, and this is the latest example.
1: I'm not entirely sure, actually, to whom this has been sold, whether we've heard who it's been sold to, but on the assumption that it's a private collector, do you have any issues about that?
8: I'm not sure who has purchased the fossil. The auction's only just happened, and a lot of times it takes, you know, some time for that information to come out. Sometimes the buyers never go public. It's just an anonymous buyer. And in these situations, that's where things get a little bit dangerous and, frankly, a bit sad for us as scientists and educators, because if a fossil is purchased by an individual or a hedge fund, which is also happening a lot these days, essentially it disappears. If that person puts it in their house or they put it in a vault to accumulate value so they can sell it again later, that fossil is not available for scientists to study. But even more importantly, it's not available to be put on display in a museum where it can inspire people and educate people. So if that's the case this time, and it is a private individual that's purchased it, and the fossil disappears, that would just be a tremendous shame, because this is a beautiful and very scientifically important T-Rex skeleton, one of the best skeletons of T-Rex that has ever been found.
1: So why scientifically important or potentially important?
8: It's certainly important because this is a relatively complete, really a nearly complete dinosaur. This thing is 66 million years old. These dinosaurs have hundreds of bones. This is an animal the size of a bus, and almost all of it is there. And the preservation of those bones is really, really, really good. So that's exactly the kind of fossil that, as scientists, we love to study. That tells us so much about this animal, about T-Rex, about what it looked like, how big it was, how it moved, what it ate, the environment that it lived in. These fossils are really the clues from prehistory that tell us about how our Earth has changed over time. And this is a really good one. So scientifically, there's so much we can get out of it. But frankly, it's not really about me as a scientist or my students in Edinburgh where I teach. You know, we're the academics. There's not a whole lot of us. What this is really about is the public. This is about the millions of people that could see a fossil like this if it was put on display. That's how I was inspired when I was a teenager. I saw a T-Rex on display in Chicago back home at the Field Museum. Sue the T-Rex. Purchased at auction, but purchased by a museum. So I hope that's what happens in this case. This fossil finds its way to a museum.
1: I just wonder, though, whether also there's an issue as far as, there might be an issue as far as scientific journals are concerned, because I understand that if a fossil is held in private hands, that, you know, even if you as a scientist go and investigate it, you can't then use its findings in a publication.
8: Yes, that's generally correct when it comes to our academic research. And this is really just about the repeatability. As scientists, we have to make our evidence, our data, our analyses open and repeatable to other scientists. So if I study a fossil and I interpret it a certain way, other scientists need to be able to check that. And that's why we study fossils that are in museums. If I publish something, then another scientist can go to that museum and see it.
1: Professor Steve Brusatti from Edinburgh University. One of the great figures of American journalism has died. Pat Oliphant was 90 years old. He was also not a writer. He was a cartoonist. In the words of the New York Times obituary today, the dean of political cartoonists. Molly Schwartzberg is curator of printing and graphic arts at Harvard University. Why did Oliphant matter so much?
9: First, he mattered because back in the 70s, 80s, and 90s, when his career developed and came to its height, newspapers were one of the primary ways that we all absorbed and thought about politics and major national and global news. So Pat Oliphant was so widely syndicated that he appeared in the newspapers that would have been read by almost every American. So we all had Oliphant's cartoons as a shared visual language through which our current political moment, and particularly our presidents, were being looked at very carefully and very critically.
1: And he was quite scabrous, wasn't he?
9: He was. It was terrifying to be put in pen by Oliphant, but at the same time, his cartoons were considered so brilliant that it was an honor to be criticized by him. And supposedly in Washington, in the offices of political figures, you would put any cartoon of you by Oliphant up on your wall as a point of pride, no matter how bad you looked in that cartoon.
1: What was it about the way in which he caricatured? I mean, how did it sort of lacerate in a way that others perhaps didn't?
9: I think part of it is, for instance, with presidents, he developed a set of characteristics for each president. And then he would continue those throughout the time that he caricatured that leader. There was so much going on in each cartoon that if you were a visual thinker or a linguistic thinker or a meta thinker, you would find something in that cartoon that would strike you.
1: You know, famously, I was reading the obituaries. He sort of took on everybody on the left, on the right. Was there something that drove him?
9: I think part of it was that from his childhood, he had an anti-establishment personality, and he preferred to be on the outside. And I think that it's this choice of being an outsider, and then the fact that he was literally an outsider coming to the U.S. from Australia earlier in his career that made him so successful.
1: You talk about his sort of anti-establishment bent. I mean, I suppose early on in his career, you might imagine that there'd be no greater honor than winning a Pulitzer Prize, but that was one illustration of him sort of kicking against the establishment, wasn't it?
9: That's right. He didn't like the idea of the Pulitzer Prize, and he didn't like how they awarded political cartoonists. And so when he submitted cartoons, he specifically submitted cartoons that he didn't like and that he thought were simplistic. And he was awarded for exactly the kind of cartoon that he didn't think represented what political cartooning is at its best.
1: He sort of retired pretty much, I mean, not entirely, but pretty much from cartooning back in 2015 as his eyesight began to fail. There was some measure of regret there because he wished that he could have carried on caricaturing, cartooning when the Trump presidency began.
9: Yes, and I had many conversations with him about Trump, and I think in some ways he was disappointed, but in other ways he felt as though Trump parodied himself. I think that one thing about Oliphant is that he represents the pinnacle of newspaper political cartooning and satire. And then we have seen the almost complete disappearance of this genre over the last decade. In the time since he retired, you know, many newspapers no longer have political cartoonists, or the newspapers are all merging and the political cartoonists are losing their jobs because the larger corporate ownership does not like having very harsh criticism of our leaders in their newspapers. Political cartooning is an unknown in the future. We don't know how this genre is going to look going forward. And the younger political cartoonists who are still active today, I think, would probably be the first to say that Oliphant represented a sort of pinnacle moment and that now we don't know what's going to happen.
1: Molly Schwarzberg, curator of printing and graphic arts at Harvard, paying tribute to Pat Oliphant, who's died at the age of 90.
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12: BBC News with Moira Alderson. President Trump has dropped his plans for ships crossing the Strait of Hormuz to pay a 20% fee for US protection. He said he'd decided instead to introduce trade deals by which Gulf countries would invest in the United States. Days of tit-for-tat attacks between the US and Iran continue. Kuwait says four military personnel have been wounded in an Iranian attack on one of its Navy vessels. Spain are leading France 2-0 in the first semi-final of football's World Cup. The first to score was the striker Mikel Oyarzabal from the penalty spot. Fullback Pedro Porro then doubled Spain's lead, putting the French in jeopardy. The fossilised remains of a Tyrannosaurus rex have sold in New York for just over $50 million. The dinosaur, nicknamed Gus, is one of the biggest specimens ever discovered. Two US Supreme Court justices have been lobbying Congress for extra money to protect themselves against violent attacks. The liberal Elena Kagan and her conservative colleague Amy Coney Barrett spoke of escalating threats. Reports from Pakistan-administered Kashmir say at least nine people have been killed in clashes between security forces and supporters of a group banned under anti-terror laws. A regional official said the security forces acted in self-defence. The authorities in South Africa are investigating the killing of one of the leaders of the anti-immigration movement March and March. And Dile Mvuyiselwa Gumgakwa was shot outside his home earlier this month and subsequently died as a result of his injuries. The management of the Russian rock band Three Days of Rain says its lead singer has been admitted to hospital and is receiving treatment after he spoke out on stage against the war in Ukraine. It's apologised for his remarks and said lax security had allowed strangers to slip him illegal substances. That's the latest. BBC News.
1: Welcome back to NewsHour. It is a truism of authoritarian regimes that there isn't much insight into decision-making. Hence, during the long decades of communist rule in the Soviet Union, there was a whole field of study called Kremlinology. You could say the same thing of the present Chinese Communist Party. A robust parliament and a vibrant press in China, there are not. So when from time to time we get to hear about a big ruction at the top of the power structure, China watchers really do sit up and pay attention. In today's case, a member of the Politburo, the top decision-making body headed by President Xi Jinping, has been expelled and accused of corruption and abuse of power. So let's turn to one of those China watchers. Steve Tsang is a professor and director of the SOAS China Institute in London. What do we need to know about the downfall of Ma Xingwei?
13: Ma Xingwei was one of China's most distinguished scientists, who then was picked to work in the political arena. His most recent major job was as head of the party in the Xinjiang Autonomous Region, and therefore a very important position indeed. And he was a member of the Politburo, which makes him one of the top 25 leaders in China.
1: He is the latest to fall foul for, well, he's been charged with corruption and abuse of power. What do you think is going on?
13: Since the start of the so-called reform and opening up under Deng Xiaoping in December 1978, removing a Politburo member would be seen as a very big deal. it would have to be something very serious. And Xi Jinping has removed three of them in the space of less than a year. You will have to go back to the period under Chairman Mao during the Cultural Revolution to find something like this.
1: So what do you read into this? I mean, clearly you're making the point that this is extremely significant just in sort of historical terms in the Chinese Communist Party. What do you think is going on?
13: It's more like a matter of signaling Xi Jinping's commitment to cement his powers and crack the whip to make sure that all his top lieutenants will do exactly as he says. In his first two terms, his first decade in power, of the over 100 so-called tigers, senior-level people removed from office, none of them was a Xi Jinping protege. So he is now making a very clear signal that don't think you are protected simply because you are a Xi Jinping protege. You have to deliver what Xi Jinping has asked of you, and if you fail to deliver that, you are for the chop.
1: Professor Steve Tsang, director of the SOAS China Institute in London, on President Xi Jinping further consolidating power in Beijing. This is NewsHour, live from the BBC. In March this year, in Spain, Noelia Castillo chose to die by euthanasia. She was just 25, a young woman who'd become paraplegic after a suicide attempt which followed a serious sexual assault. Noelia's death made headlines around the world and dominated social media networks. Her father had fought for 2 years in the courts to halt her euthanasia. In the end, he failed. Noelia died. But since then, there's been an important legal change. Spain's Supreme Court has ruled that those with a particularly close connection to the person wanting to die, a family member or a loved one, may have the right to contest the death wish. It's a decision which challenges the notion of individual autonomy in Spain's euthanasia law. Our reporter Linda Presley was in Madrid and Barcelona recently with the BBC producer Esperanza Escribano. They met two people with very different takes on how the law governing euthanasia works in Spain.
12: We meet Monica on a cafe terrace in Madrid. She discovered, quite by chance, that her mother had begun the process of asking for euthanasia. Esperanza translates.
14: Yo me entero por un familiar.
15: I found out through another family member. That relative's pet dog had died recently from natural causes. She didn't have the dog put to sleep. And she said to me, not like your mother, who's going to have euthanasia. I was completely shocked.
12: Monica, who's in her 40s, didn't want us to meet her mum. She said she's too fragile. So this is solely Monica's version of events. Certainly, her mother's health had declined. She'd spent time in hospital, had a stroke, and was dependent on carers.
15: She'd invested a lot of money in rehabilitation, but her soul, her heart, they were very sad. She started saying she wanted to die.
12: Monica was used to reassuring her mother, telling her that with psychological support she'd feel better. Now, she challenged her mum about the decision to formally apply for euthanasia.
15: She was angry with me, and I said, weren't you going to tell me? And she said, yes, but at the right time. So thank God I found out.
12: Monica's a devout Catholic. She prayed. And then she made an appointment to see the doctor who was helping her mother make the request for euthanasia.
14: Mi madre tiene totalmente toda la capacidad.
15: I said, my mother's mentally competent, but she's physically disabled and therefore vulnerable. The doctor said she couldn't tell me anything because of data protection. I said, my mom isn't eligible for euthanasia under the law. She isn't suffering intolerably. The doctor said my mother fit the criteria perfectly and that as her doctor, she would make sure the euthanasia happened.
12: So people listening would think your mom's an adult, she has the right to make a decision.
15: If you see someone who's about to jump off a bridge, do you offer them your hand or do you give them a kick? What comes naturally to us as human beings? What's your instinct? It's to offer a hand.
12: And that's what Monica did. And her mum's still alive. She went on holiday with her daughter, withdrew from the euthanasia process and changed doctors.
16: Monica wants Spain's euthanasia law repealed, but she thinks the Supreme Court's recent decision to allow a loved one to contest an adult's application for the right to die is a good first step. Since Spain passed the law legalising euthanasia, the highest number of applications to die have been in Catalonia.
17: La ley de la eutanasia es personalísima, es un derecho que yo tengo.
15: The law in Spain recognizes euthanasia as an intensely personal decision. It isn't appropriate for someone else to call that decision into question.
16: Dr. Xavier Busquet has overseen the euthanasia process for more than 20 patients, and he's been present at the deaths of more than a dozen people. He believes it's wrong for the law to take into account the opposition of loved ones, as may now happen after the Supreme Court ruling.
15: Either we truly believe in personal autonomy or we don't. This new legal development has left us bewildered. Healthcare professionals, we're motivated by compassion. That's what drives us. When someone's suffering and says, "Help me," I see a profound cruelty in this legal taint, and it creates a sense of fear. The euthanasia process is already difficult because you're confronting death face to face. It's emotionally demanding. And now, on top of that, there's this threat. Will someone sue you or not?
16: In only one of some 20 euthanasia cases has Dr. Busquet seen opposition from a loved one. In the others, he says, family are integral to those final moments.
17: El derecho a decidir todo el
15: escenario. The whole setting is chosen by the patient. And the families there holding their hand, the grandchildren too. I don't think this will ever become a common way to die. It takes tremendous courage to face death like this. And the patient always says to us, "Thank you." The last words are always, "Thank you."
1: That report from Linda Presley in Spain. Now, take a listen to this. Snatch of 17-year-old Freya Terris playing Triumph for the Left Hand by Paul Adam, an appropriately named piece because Freya is the first pianist playing with just one hand, who's passed the Associated Board of the Royal Schools of Music's Grade 8 exam, the equivalent of Level 6 in the New York State School Music Association, Certificate of Merit Advanced Level in California. You get the idea. Freya had already passed everything up to Grade 7 playing with both hands, but after an injury and surgery caused her to lose the use of her right hand, she had to learn to play only with the left. NewsHour's James Kumarasamy has been speaking to Freya and the world's only professional one-hand concert pianist, Nicholas McCarthy. He also plays with his left hand, having been born without a right arm, and he's just co-written the first syllabus for one-handed pianists. Freya started by telling Jamie about learning to play one-handed.
18: I would have played with two hands and I'd noticed that I was in pain. But at the start, it was very much a, you know, if I practice for 2 hours, I have to stick an ice pack on for 20 minutes afterwards and it would then go away and I'd be absolutely fine. And it took about 8 months maybe for it to get to a point of I couldn't pick up a pen. I couldn't hold a hairbrush to do my own hair in the morning. Like I think ignored it for so long that it became something I couldn't ignore anymore and then finally gave in to get it treated. And at the start, we didn't really know what it was. And it took maybe about a year before we heard that it would be unlikely that I would be back to playing with two hands again.
19: Nicholas, can I bring you in at this point? Because I understand you were pretty instrumental in Freya being able to take her grade 8.
20: Well, yeah, I mean, Freya, it's lovely to get to chat to you and congratulations. I mean, obviously, I know how much hard work goes into preparing anything, concert or a grade, so huge congratulations to that. But yes, it was lovely to be following your story, Freya. I was very keen to create this syllabus alongside my colleagues at ABRSM and Sally Cathcart. We decided to throw it open to the world. You know, when I was young and doing my grades, it just didn't exist. You know, I stopped at grade 4. Because by that point I was going to music school, I was at the Junior Guildhall and then the RCM, and there was no need for me then to pursue kind of any more grades. But I didn't want, you know, other people to have to necessarily jump through those hoops that I had to jump through and have awkward conversations about, you know, in my case, being born without my right hand and going into an exam room. You know, there was some quite awkward conversations and moments. So this one-handed syllabus project with ABRSM is something I'm incredibly proud of and very thrilled they have passed wonderfully at grade eight. I was very keen as well when we were doing our initial meetings about not just having it left-hand alone repertoire. You know, there's a huge wealth of repertoire for left-hand alone. There's very few pieces for right-hand alone. So I wanted it to be very much one-handed repertoire so that anyone with a limb difference or an acquired disability, you know, stroke, car crash, etc., they can still go and take these grades right from initial grade right up to grade eight.
19: I am going to come back to you, Freya, but I'm just fascinated, Nicholas, in why there are so many more left-hand only repertoires than right-hand
20: only.
19: So
20: it really started in the 19th century. If you think most people in the world are right-handed, so your left hand tends to be your slightly weaker hand. And back then, you know, concert pianists were like rock stars in the 19th century. Take the great Franz Liszt, for example. And often as a way to wow their audiences further, they would play on irony a little bit. You know, you thought I was good with two hands, wait till you see what I can do with my weaker hand. And they'd play a left hand alone work and drive the crowd wild. And then we fast forward in time to the 20th century. And as we know, the First World War happened. And because of a similar statistic, if you're in a wartime scenario, a battle scenario, most people are right-handed. Therefore, you're probably statistically likely to injure or lose your right limb, therefore leaving the left hand. And there was one particular man, Paul Wittgenstein, and he came back from battle after losing his right arm in the First World War. And he commissioned all the leading big celebrity composers of the 20th century to write left-hand alone works for him. And you name it, if they were a name in the 20th century, Wittgenstein was there commissioning them, leaving, you know, right-hand repertoire to not do a great deal. You know, there really isn't many major works for right-hand alone. And this is when we were putting this syllabus together. We commissioned some composers to write, especially for right hand and in the grades.
19: Sounds fascinating. And Freya, Nicholas talking there about rock star musicians of the past. I think it's fair to call him a rock star pianist, certainly amongst the one-handed pianist community. Has he inspired you? Has his technique inspired you?
18: Very much so, actually. Funny that you say that. I was going to say, Nicholas, I'm sure you remember coming to Belfast maybe 2 years ago to do,
20: yes.
18: you played the Ravel concerto and you played a set of Britten versions. And on a very personal level for me, it was sort of as I was just coming to the conclusion that, you know, I wouldn't be getting back to playing with two hands. And this was sort of me really in the world of left-hand repertoire. And I was coming to grips with that. I still very fondly remember that concert. I've still got the programme sitting in my room. You were absolutely phenomenal.
20: Oh, that's so lovely. Oh, thank you. Well, it's lovely to have you there. And hopefully, you know, our paths will cross in person, I hope. And, you know, I'll be coming to one of your concerts soon. That'll be a treat for me.
19: Well, I was going to ask, Freya, your ambitions now. You know, Nicholas could have some competition.
18: Well, Nicholas, you'll be glad to hear. I don't think I'm anywhere near your level, so you're very safe. I've just finished lower sixth, starting upper sixth in September, and hoping to apply to universities to study music. So, yeah, just see where the wind takes me.
19: I didn't mean to set up a competition. I maybe you can play alongside each other.
20: Absolutely. My mind is, you know, whirring. The cogs are whirring in my mind now.
19: Wonderful to bring you two together. But Nicholas, do you have any words of wisdom for Freya as she goes on to pursue her studies?
20: I think just kind of delve into it and enjoy it, you know, especially, you know, you're studying, you're going to be studying at university. There's excitement, you know, around that anyway. And just keep doing what you're doing and delving into this fascinating world of left-hand repertoire and keep exploring it, because there's always gems to find. I mean, even now I discover the odd gem where I think, wow, I didn't even know that existed. So continue what you're doing. Everything's going very well for you, Freya. So, yeah, congratulations.
1: Lovely to hear. Nicholas McCarthy and Freya Terrace. They were speaking to Jamie Kumarasamy. Let's hear a little bit more of Freya playing Triumph for the Left Hand by Paul Adam.

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1: All right, get this. Back in the 1970s, there was actually a proposal for a federal jobs guarantee.
2: So an American who remains persistently unemployed, in theory, would have been able to sue the federal government for relief and damages.
1: I'm Kai Rizdahl. What that bill became instead. Next time on Marketplace.
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6: This is NewsHour, live from the BBC. Mount Sinai is, for Jews, Christians and Muslims, a place of reverence. The site, according to the religious texts, from Moses received the Ten Commandments. It's also the location for one of the world's oldest monasteries, the 1,500-year-old St. Catherine's Monastery, run by the Greek Orthodox Church. The sound of a semitron, the wood instrument used to summon Greek Orthodox monks, as recorded in St. Catherine's Monastery in southern Sinai. Now, though there's a gathering storm over plans by the Egyptian authorities to develop the area into a tourism mega-project, and there are reports of a new deal which has just been offered by the government to try to assuage those anxieties. Lindsay Rodriguez is Senior Director of Advocacy and External Relations for the US-based group Coptic Solidarity.
7: What the Egyptian government did, starting under Mohamed Morsi about 10 years ago, was to start litigation against the monastery to take over that land. And President al-Sisi, it's continued under him for all of these years. So this is actually not like a new issue. It's something that the Egyptian government has been pursuing. They've done that through state authority, through judicial maneuverings. But essentially, they're trying to say that when they did in a court ruling in last May, that now the Egyptian state is the owner of the property and that the monks can just live there and that they can lease the surrounding lands.
6: Sorry, just explain to us why it is that it's the Greek Orthodox Church, because some of our listeners, and certainly me when I came to this story, first of all, you know, might be a bit confused about the fact that this is the Greek Orthodox Church when you're talking about somewhere slap bang in the middle of Egypt.
7: A lot of the early church fathers were Greek, of course, and it was Greeks who first established this monastery, although, of course, there are many Coptic Orthodox monasteries throughout Egypt. So that puts it in a unique position that it is under Greek authority. I think it's important also to mention that the Egyptian government put this monastery up for protection with UNESCO, and they recognized the Greek Orthodox leadership of the site at that time.
6: So what exactly are the Egyptian government's plans for the place? I mean, yes, they want to take over formal ownership. They've said that the monks can stay. But then what? What is it that they want to do with it?
7: If they can take over ownership of this historical site, then they could possibly do that and make money with the 25 historical sites of the Holy Family Trail. That's new legislation that's been introduced in their parliament. And those are the different holy sites and monasteries where Jesus and his parents visited throughout Egypt while they were fleeing. So essentially what we think is it's a kind of a combination of development, as well as taking control of the religious sites of minorities. But something also very important about the situation is that the new director general of UNESCO is actually Egyptian, Dr. Khaled El Anani, and he was part of the lawsuits to try to take control of this monastery when he was a director of antiquities in Egypt. So it's kind of like the fox guarding the hen house. Here he was part of this effort to undermine the autonomy of a recognized World Heritage Site, and now he's the director general at the UN. And so that's very concerning because it actually sets a precedent for all other religious historical sites and throughout the region, actually throughout the world, that you have someone who obviously is not in agreement with the mandate that they've been given to uphold.
6: What about the Greek government? What's their position on all this?
7: Yeah, the Greek government has been very actively undermining the Brotherhood, and they've applied pressure on the Greek Orthodox Church to not intervene. Essentially, as we understand it, the Egyptian government and the Greek government have made a green energy deal and letting go of the monastery, giving up their rights for the Greek government was part of that deal. And so it's not really theirs to give up, though. This is a site of universal, you know, historic value. But the Greek government has also made it difficult for the Brotherhood, because most of them have Greek citizenship, made it difficult for them to be able to, you know, continue their role.
6: Lindsay Rodriguez, Senior Director of Advocacy at the US-based group Coptic Solidarity. Now, there are about 3 minutes to go in the first World Cup semi-final. Spain are playing France. Spain are completely outplaying France. It's 2-0 to the Spanish, and we can go to a giddy Madrid and a very ungiddy Guy Hedgecoe, because you're a proper professional guy, but tell me what is it like around you at the moment?
8: Well, people are very, very excited where I am. I'm in central Madrid in a square where people are watching the game on a giant screen, and we're so close to the end with Spain with a 2-goal lead, so people could just about taste victory. I think they feel that they're pretty much in the final, but yeah, we've just got a minute or two left, yeah. So people are very excited.
6: Yeah, I hope that my TV pictures aren't ahead of yours, so that if, you know, Spain scores another goal, I don't sort of commentate on it and and spoil it for you, Guy. But I mean, Spain, from what I've been able to see of the game, I mean, France were the sort of, you know, the pre-tournament favourites to just blow everybody away, but they've been utterly quelled and quashed by the quality, particularly of the Spanish midfield. I mean, it's been a masterclass, hasn't it?
8: Yeah, absolutely. And I think there was a lot of talk about, before the game, there's a lot of talk about France's attacking might and how they had the best attack in the World Cup. And they've been playing probably some of the best football in the World Cup until now. And Spain, by contrast, had been quite discreet in its progress to the semi-final, but what we've seen is Spain really taking control, doing what it does best, controlling the ball and therefore controlling the game. And as you point out there, the midfield with Rodri in particular has been absolutely instrumental in that. And France really have not shone in this game at all. It's been, you know, quite amazing how Spain have just managed to control the game pretty much throughout.
6: And football in Spain, I mean, football's important in a lot of countries' lives, but it's verging on a national religion, isn't it?
8: Yes, it is, and I think particularly since Spain won the World Cup in 2010, the only time so far it's won the World Cup, but it's won, you know, European championships, four of them now, and it's become an international powerhouse, really. And I think, you know, people they're proud of their national team, something which wasn't necessarily the case when you go back sort of 15, 20 years. But now they really expect to win these tournaments now, or get into the latter stages of them.
6: Guy, I'll leave you for the final whistle and the celebrations to come, but thank you very much for joining us from Madrid.
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1: In Los Angeles, I'm Kai Rizdahl. It is Tuesday, today the 14th of July. Good as it always is to have you along, everybody. I know it feels like he just got the job, because he kind of did, but Federal Reserve Chairman Kevin Warsh spent his morning today on Capitol Hill explaining to lawmakers how he plans to handle this economy. Timing could not have been better, actually, with that softish update on the Consumer Price Index that we got this morning, more about which on this program in a minute. But the most interesting thing about Chairman Warsh's testimony today was, in a way, what he didn't say. The unspoken subject at hand, that thing that I guess used to be called forward guidance, the Fed letting everybody know what it was going to do before it actually did it.
12: If we were to share with you our every passing thought, I worry not that there's anything wrong with us, but we're human. And if we were to give you my projection today about what we'll do when we meet in 2 weeks, what we'll do over the course of the year, that we'd then find ourselves sort of taking information that's consistent with our priors and rejecting information that's inconsistent. It's not the way we want to do things.
1: Calling balls and strikes is the way the chairman put it this morning. He did obviously talk about the economic issues at hand, while kind of at the same time reminding lawmakers the change is a-coming to the central bank.
12: The 63 months of inflation above target has been an unfair burden and has been a tax on the American people and businesses. We plan on getting rid of that tax. If that means we need a regime change in policy and we need new consideration of practices, some of which have been working, some of which haven't, that's what we aim to do, and we're just getting started.
1: That regime change and new consideration of practices are going to come with those five task forces Chairman Warsh announced a month or so ago. No date yet for their deliverables. More, by the way, on why Warsh was up on Capitol Hill today, coming up in the second half of the program. So, about the actual performance of this economy. Unexpected, is a word you might use for this morning's inflation data. The consumer price index actually fell in June. Year over year, inflation down from 4.2% in May to 3.5% last month. Falling gas prices, yes, sure, but even the core rate has come down to 2.6%, still elevated, but at least a little bit closer to the Fed's 2% target. Marketplace's Mitchell Hartman did a little digging into what's what.
13: Economists and policymakers have been worried about the recent resurgence in inflation. So there was a lot to like in this report, starting with
14: the deceleration across both goods as well as services.
13: Gargi Chaudhry at BlackRock points in particular to services where prices could have spiked thanks to soccer tourism.
14: FS, lodging away from home, food away from home, that would have a little bit of the World Cup flavor to them, if you will. They haven't generated a meaningful inflationary impulse.
13: Now, what the Fed might make of this report as it plots future interest rate policy to fight inflation, that's up for debate. In the dovish glass half full camp is Jay Hatfield at Infrastructure Capital Advisors. He points out that one big component of inflation, rent, is basically flat now.
15: The report was very positive for future inflation. Hopefully put the Fed back on track to hold rates for now and then cut when energy prices come down, when the strait reopens.
13: In the glass closer to half empty camp is Richard DeChazelle at investment firm William Blair.
16: It was clearly better than expected, but I don't think it quite gives us the all clear signal. The softness of this report suggests that we won't have a rate increase at the end of July, but it doesn't take a rate increase off the table for September.
13: For one thing, he says, consumer expectations of inflation are still elevated, and the Fed may need to hike rates to fight that.
16: For everyday consumers just going to the grocery store, all they see is continued high prices.
13: Including gas prices going back up this month as the war in the Middle East heated up. I'm Mitchell Hartman for Marketplace.
1: On Wall Street today, inflation slower, the Fed chairman basically neutral, big bank earnings blowing expectations away. We will have the details when we do the numbers.

0: Core inflation is all well and good, and you get why central bankers like it. Taking out food and energy because they bounce around a lot gives one a better sense of the underlying trends. But we all got to use energy, and we all got to eat. And if you are a carnivore, you are well aware of the high and rising cost of beef. We're going down to the other end of the butcher's counter today, though. Pork. Wholesale prices are actually down this year. Retail prices have been pretty stable. Marketplace's Caitlin Tan has the hog report.
1: Glenn Tonzer grew up on a hog farm.
2: I worked on the farm before school and worked on the farm after school. And we got up at 5 a.m. to load hogs on a truck one day a week.
1: His hog farming days are behind him. Tonzer is now a professor at Kansas State. He tracks the pork industry, which is somewhat benefiting from the protein craze.
2: It's very much a pro-meat environment they're operating in, and yet their category has trailed beef a little bit.
1: Demand for beef is surging in a way that pork isn't. Tonzer has a theory that it's generational. Boomers and Xers grew up on big dinner plates with meat at the center, like a pork chop, but not so much millennials and Gen Z.
2: The average 20-year-old approaches meat protein as an ingredient.
1: Like ground beef taco bowls or grilled steak salads. And the pork industry is asking, why not them? There's even a national ad campaign, Taste What Pork Can Do.
2: Lots of effort targeting folks that aren't what you might call pork loyalists.
1: Mississippi State Ag Econ Professor Josh Maples is one of those loyalists.
3: I'd love a pork tenderloin.
1: He says grocery pork prices are relatively steady because, unlike cattle in the shrinking national herd, hogs are doing all right.
3: We hit a record high of 11.9 pigs per litter earlier this year.
1: Supply is strong and pork demand is so-so. That doesn't really spell huge profits for hog farmers, says Ken Foster with Purdue.
4: It's not necessarily that they're losing money, but they're not making as much money as they could if pork prices were higher.
1: Plus, hog farmers are just like the rest of us. They've also taken a hit from high fuel and living costs. I'm Caitlin Tan for Marketplace.

0: We're going to keep going with inflation and food now. Dairy department this time. Eggs specifically, which were for a good part of last year the proxy for inflation gone wild. There was a big settlement a couple of weeks ago. Allegations of 3 years worth of egg price fixing. It is a tale, yes, of eggs, but also of market mechanics. Patrick Thomas covers agriculture for the Wall Street Journal. Thanks for coming on.
1: Thank you so much for having me.
0: I guess first things first is, would you tell me what this egg clearinghouse thing is, please?
1: Yeah, so the egg clearinghouse is essentially, think of it as a wholesale marketplace for eggs, or as it's known, nicknamed among the egg producers, the Wall Street of eggs. Basically what it does is buyers and sellers or of producers of eggs buy and sell from each other. So in big demand seasons, or maybe you have a flock that went down with avian flu, you can kind of go onto the egg clearinghouse and basically put out a call for eggs. Hey, I've got an order due for Kroger. I need eggs. They put out a bid for eggs, and then you have somebody

0: bid for eggs, and then you have somebody who says, I've got eggs, and then they offer you the price for it, and so on and so forth. So it's kind of a necessary part of the egg supply chain.
1: And it is, according to the allegation in the settlement here, the thing that was basically being manipulated, yes?
0: That is correct. Basically, the Department of Justice is saying that some sharp traders communicated among themselves, these companies, several of the big companies, one smaller one, figured out how they could gin up the prices a bit if they used the egg clearinghouse to flood it with bids and flood it with higher prices. They kind of figured out how to use it to their advantage, basically, is what the department alleges.
1: And that relatively small-ish, I mean, it's, you know, big in absolute terms, but relatively smallish as compared to the entire egg market in this economy, influenced then the price that we see or were seeing when we went to the grocery store. How?
0: Well, so what you have is you have these benchmarking firms, these firms, Urner Barry, which is now called Expana. Basically, what they do is they kind of set this benchmark price for eggs, but it's a data point. So when they see really high prices being thrown out there on Egg Clearinghouse and suppliers like the fellows that were talking amongst themselves about trying to put out high priced bids, when someone from Urner Barry sees that, they think, whoa, well, the egg price benchmark, maybe we'll keep it up a few cents. It goes into the equation of how they price eggs, which right. trickles down to the consumer.
1: Right. And a couple of pennies on a couple of zillion eggs is a lot of money.
0: It adds up over time.
1: Right. These guys obviously got caught, so maybe they weren't so smart, but it does strike me that this seems to have been pretty easy to do, this manipulation.
0: Yeah, you know, that's one of the, I think the Department of Justice doesn't necessarily get into it in their complaint, but it does kind of expose one of the fundamental issues in the egg market and some of the folks who were critical of egg prices during some of the avian flu outbreak at the time flagged that there's not a ton of players in this market. And if you're using something like Egg Clearinghouse, they raise into question, is there enough participants in this market?
1: Right.
0: Or is it too easily manipulated? But those are some of the things being called into question by some folks critical of this market. Is it too easy to do this?
1: Yeah. Just because you mentioned avian flu, and as a way to wrap things up, you know, we were told, and I'm sure I said on the radio more than one time, egg prices are up and that's part of inflation because of avian flu. And it turns out, maybe not.
0: Well, avian flu is still the primary driver here of egg prices. It's, you know, to take a step back for a moment, in 2022, when this outbreak started, since now, it's led to the death of over 200 million commercial hens.
1: Yeah, fair.
0: It has been a massive hit to the supply. And if you think about it, the prices can spike. And that's what we saw. Now, what the Department of Justice here is saying is that executives basically didn't let a good crisis go to waste.
1: Oh,
0: but the avian flu is still the primary driver of what sent egg prices up. I don't think the department disputed that at all in this complaint.
1: All right. Fair enough. Patrick Thomas covers agriculture at the journal Eggs in this case. Patrick, thanks a lot. I appreciate your time.
0: Thanks so much for having me.

0: I mentioned big bank earnings a couple of minutes ago. Bank of America, Citigroup, and JP Morgan Chase reported this morning, leaving expectations in the dust. A common theme among the three? Consumers are reaching for their credit cards more. All three of them said credit card use was up this spring from the same time a year ago. Marketplace's Stephanie Hughes is on that one.
1: In the past few months, 32-year-old Katrina Linden has been spending a lot on fun stuff. She bought tickets to the music festivals, Coachella and Bottle Rock. She went skiing. She went camping.
2: So just putting more towards like larger experiences.
1: Linden used credit cards to pay for that travel. She makes at least the minimum payment on each of her cards every month, though she does carry a balance. But she says being able to do the things she wants to do is worth it.
2: It's clear that like home ownership is out of reach for me, at least for the time being. So I'm like trying to move away from saving for a future that like might not even be possible and spending more on immediate experiences.
1: Travel and entertainment, fun generally, was a big credit card purchase for lots of people this spring, says Laura Monfred, head of credit card products at Bank of America, which is a marketplace underwriter.
3: Cruise lines, airfare, FIFA World Cup is happening right now. We are

0: definitely seeing elevated spend in cities that are host cities.
1: But also, people are charging more of the necessities.
0: Things like fuel. And that's going to be driven more by things like gas prices going up.
1: Monfred says more of their customers are paying their balances off in full than were prior to the pandemic. But consumers need to be careful, says banking industry consultant Merrill J. Reynolds. He says, as a rule of thumb, a person's credit card debt shouldn't be more than 30% of their available credit, or their credit score could get dinged.
2: You won't be able to get credit as easy. And if you're successful in getting credit, it's going to probably cost you more from a loan standpoint.
1: Reynolds is also going to be watching to see whether people fall behind on their payments.
2: Then you got to start worrying about people paying their mortgages and people paying their car loans and those types of things.
1: He says credit card delinquencies are an early sign of problems with the economy. I'm Stephanie Hughes for Marketplace.

0: Coming up.
1: So many people come in the store and they say, oh, I've had a terrible day. I've had a bad day. But coming in here makes me so happy.
0: Ain't nothing a little retail therapy can't fix. But first, let's do the numbers. Dow Industrial's up 9 points today. We'll call that basically flat, 52,508. The NASDAQ gained 233 points, 9 tenths of 1%, 26,107. The S&P 500, 28 points to the good, 4 tenths percent, 75.43. Hormel Foods, the maker of Spam and Lloyd's pre-cooked barbecue ribs, increased 1 and 4 tenths percent today. Smithfield, which owns the Eckrich and Nathan's famous brands of tubed meat, down 2 tenths of 1%. Seaboard, which processes turkey as well as pork, dropped 1 and 3 tenths percent today. Heavy on food on this program, I guess. Here's banks, though. JP Morgan surged 2.5%. Bank of America, which, as Stephanie Hughes just said, is a marketplace underwriter, expanded 1.9%. Citigroup sank 5 and 3 tenths of 1% on the day. Bond prices, well, they went up. Thanks for asking. The yield on the 10-year T-note down 4.58%. 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
3: 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Back to Marketplace in a moment. Ahead on All Things Considered, starting at 2:30, President Trump reduced the size of two national monuments in Utah by 90%. They were established by Presidents Clinton and Obama. We'll have that story this afternoon.

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1: This is Marketplace. I'm Kai Rizdahl. Kevin Warsh was on Capitol Hill today, as I said up at the top of the program, for the first of 2 days of twice-a-year hearings, sometimes referred to as I did, Humphrey Hawkins. And in keeping with the long-standing policy of this program that history matters, the reason for those hearings is worth talking about.
2: The Humphrey Hawkins Act was put in place to sort of specifically shape the Fed's role in economic policy.
1: That's Eric Hilt. He's a professor of economics at Wellesley College. Humphrey and Hawkins were Senator Hubert Humphrey and Representative Augustus Hawkins, who sponsored a bill that eventually became
2: the Full Employment and Balanced Growth Act of 1978.
1: Also known as Humphrey Hawkins.
3: Let me back up just a little bit, if that's okay.
1: Yeah, of course. Martha Olney is an economic historian and professor emerita at UC Berkeley.
3: Actually, we can go back to 1791.
1: Okay, yeah, no, we can't. I will summarize by saying that over the past 200 plus years, the federal government has experimented quite a bit with the banking system.
3: I wanted to go back to the history because it is the case that we always get change when there's a crisis.
1: The Civil War, financial panics, the Great Depression.
3: Panic legislation.
1: It's a pattern, right? Okay, now fast forward to the 1970s.
2: The American economy was experiencing stagflation.
1: The year Humphrey Hawkins was introduced, 1974, headline inflation hit double digits, real GDP shrank, and the unemployment rate rose to 5.6%. It hit 8.5% the next year.
2: The Fed was not perceived to be performing its role very well.
3: The Humphrey Hawkins Act says, okay, it's not just the federal government's responsibility to take care of employment and inflation. It's the central bank's responsibility.
1: Say it with me now, the dual mandate, stable prices and maximum employment, you know it oh so well. The law explicitly made that the Fed's job.
3: There's a third thing in there that they never pay attention to.
2: Yes, the little known third thing in the dual mandate.
3: Which is moderate long-term interest rates.
2: And the reason I think that it isn't discussed much is simply that if the first two goals are pursued adequately, then the third will naturally be met.
1: Thing is, though, when Humphrey and Hawkins first drafted that bill, it had more in it, way more.
4: The purpose of the bill in its earliest iteration, really, is to create a federal guarantee for a job for all Americans.
1: Let me say that again, a federal jobs guarantee. Patrick Andelik is an assistant professor of political history at Northumbria University in Newcastle, Newcastle-upon-Tyne, that is, in the UK. Andelik says early versions of the bill would have created a legally enforceable right for anyone who wanted a job to have a job.
4: So an American who remains persistently unemployed, in theory, would have been able to sue the federal government for relief and damages.
1: And it would have required Congress and the president and the Fed to work together on a coordinated economic plan.
4: The final version of it is a much more watered-down bill.
1: You got to remember here, the 1970s were pretty much the Watergate decade, right? American politics was moving past the World War II, New Deal, Great Society era, and headed into the days of anti-big government.
4: There are a series of negotiations, basically through 1977, that strip a lot of the more radical elements out of the bill and create this situation where the bill kind of commits the United States to a lot of things, you know, maximum employment, controlling the inflation rate, but doesn't provide much in the way of enforcement mechanisms.
1: One enforcement mechanism that did survive was a requirement for the Fed to report to Congress.
4: Which is kind of how we get from the original Humphrey Hawkins Act to the Federal Reserve Chairman appearing twice a year to give this monetary policy report to Congress.
2: Sort of reminding the Fed and everyone else that the Fed was created by Congress and is answerable to Congress.
1: We should note here that until recently, the past couple of decades, really, the public didn't regularly hear all that much from Fed chairs outside congressional testimony. There were no post-meeting press conferences and usually not even a written statement after interest rate decisions.
2: So the public has many more opportunities to hear about the Fed's thinking now. And the Humphrey Hawkins testimony is less important than it once was.
1: But this Fed chair has made it clear, as you heard up at the top of the program, that he wants to change how the Fed communicates. Press conferences, speeches, forward guidance. He created a whole task force, as I said, to review it. And the implication clearly is reduce it.
2: If Warsh scales that back, then his Humphrey Hawkins testimony is going to become much more significant than the testimony of prior Fed chairs.
1: It was the House Financial Services Committee that got its turn with Chairman Warsh today. He'll be across the rotunda in front of the Senate Banking Committee for day two tomorrow.

0: We started today talking about inflation. That was oil prices mostly, as I said. The other thing, though, that has of late weighed on prices, haven't talked about it in a while, though, tariffs. The Yale Budget Lab has the effective tariff rate right now at 11%. It was 2% about a year and a half ago. And small businesses are feeling that. Johanna Dominguez is our plant shop owner that we talked to at Put a Plant on It. She's in Buffalo, New York.
1: Business at Put a Plant on It is pretty good. We're steadily have people coming in. We've got some large accounts that we've been filling. We have noticed a little bit of a slowdown. We're not sure necessarily if it's related to people spending. Sometimes weather has a big impact too, and it's been really unusually hot here, so not as many people have been out. Overall, I would say our costs are okay. Usually, I act as my own plant sourcer, and I order from anywhere between 10 to 30 different nurseries. I hire my own trucking company to collect those plants and bring them to us. The last I checked in with my trucking company, they have a 32% tariff increase. And they also charge a fuel surcharge, and it almost doubles shipping costs. Honestly, the biggest challenge, I would say, is like sourcing different kinds of plants and sourcing enough variety. You know, I found some workarounds. There's a couple of plant nurseries that I order from that are online, and they ship them via like FedEx or UPS. We also propagate a bunch of our own plants as well. That's a way we can source plants for less, is by growing our own. But of course, you know, that takes time. So we can't always grow everything ourselves. So we usually only grow and propagate our own plants twice a year. When things get tough in the plant business, honestly, what keeps me in the plant business is the people. So many people come in the store and they say, oh, I've had a terrible day. I've had a bad day, but coming in here makes me so happy. And then of course we have our birds and everything. And so we want to stay here for our community and for our people.
0: I remember those birds from when we were there. Johanna Dominguez, Put a Plant on It, Buffalo, New York.

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1: This final note on the way out today, just because, you know, geopolitics are still a thing that's happening. The Strait of Hormuz is still closed, which means oil went up again. Another 2.5% for the two most cited benchmarks. Jordan Manges, O'Neill Maharaj, Janet Wynn, Olga Oxman, and Virginia K. Smith are the digital team. I'm Kai Rizdahl. We will see you tomorrow, everybody.

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1: It's 2:44 with CAP Radio News. I'm Devin Yamanaka. Peach farmers in the Central Valley have had to pull their crops and are facing financial hardship. They're hoping a new farm bill will keep them going. North State Public Radio's Claudia Brancart has more for the California Report.
2: It's a sweltering morning in June as Sarb Joel watches an excavator push dead peach trees into ginormous dry piles.
3: He's picking up the trees already been pushed out of the ground. He's piling into a pile so they could be burned.
2: Like a lot of farmers in Yuba and Sutter counties, Joel grows peaches. Not the kind that you buy fresh at the store. These peaches are grown for canning. Think school lunches. But Joel was forced to rip out over half of his peach acres after Del Monte Foods, one of the last canneries that processed peaches, filed for bankruptcy and then closed earlier this year. That left growers like Joel without a buyer for their fruit.
4: You know, when the processor goes out, basically, you got no place to go.
2: But in April, the USDA threw them a lifeline. It created a $9 million program to fund the removal of thousands of acres of trees. Now, peach farmers need to invest in growing another crop, and they're hoping the new farm bill will provide some help. But it may not be all that simple. James Sayer is an agricultural economist at UC Davis.
5: So historically, the Farm Bill has left out specialty crop growers.
2: Specialty crops are basically fruits, like peaches and nuts and vegetables. And Sayer says they've gotten the short end of the stick when it comes to the Farm Bill. That's because a lot of the bill is dedicated to Title I crops. Think big commodities like corn, wheat, and soybeans. The bill has supported Title I crops with things like insurance programs and direct payments to farmers when prices fall.
5: The upshot is that if you are a specialty crop grower, you basically didn't have access to many of these programs.
2: Sayer says that's partially because Title I crops are grown in Midwestern states, while specialty crops are concentrated in California.
5: You think about the Midwest in terms of how many senators they have. Let's call it somewhere between 12 to 20 senators.
2: Whereas California has only two, giving it less political power. One silver lining, California Senator Adam Schiff has a seat on the Senate Agriculture Committee. It's the first time in 30 years that a lawmaker from the Golden State is at the table. Schiff says one of his main priorities is to get more resources for specialty crops.
6: There's no reason to treat these farmers differently than we treat farmers in other parts of the country that grow different crops.
2: But getting a new farm bill across the finish line has gotten more difficult since H.R. 1, the federal budget package that significantly cut the food assistance program known as SNAP. Schiff says Democrats want to see those cuts reversed in the next farm bill.
6: If Republicans are willing to meet us, then I think we have a farm bill.
2: But farmers like Joel can't wait around for the politicians to act. Back at the farm, Joel says giving up peaches would be giving up a piece of his family heritage. Joel's dad immigrated from Punjab, India in the 1960s and worked at a peach farm in Yuba City. From there, he bought his own ranch.
4: He had a love for peaches, and so that got passed on to the next generation.
2: And Joel hopes the new farm bill will include more support for specialty crop farmers, so maybe his kids can grow peaches.
4: There's always a better day tomorrow. Live by, hey, tomorrow's going to be a better day. Next year's going to be a better season.
2: And Joel says maybe in the future he can plant some more peach trees. For the California Report, I'm Claudia Brancart in Marysville.
1: 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In Sacramento area traffic, not too bad so far. Downtown to Roseville will take you 27 minutes, and to Davis it will take you 20 minutes. Still ahead on All Things Considered, by altering the definition of the word harm as used by the Endangered Species Act, the Trump administration may limit how wildlife is protected in the U.S. Environmental groups are suing. That story coming up in about 20 minutes. From the CAP Radio newsroom, UC Davis has released an independent audit of financial reports related to its women's equestrian program. It came in response to concerns raised about the program being downgraded from a varsity to a club sport at the beginning of this month. The university has said the move was due to budget reductions. UC Davis officials say outside parties assumed Davis erroneously included the value of in-kind donations for estimating potential cost savings. These assumptions were based on NCAA reporting. But the audit found the decision was based on budget documents separately prepared by the university, which appropriately did not include the value of the donations. More news at capradio.org.
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0: 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I'm Scott Detrow.
10: And I'm Elsa Chang. Spain is going back to the World Cup final. That's right. The Spanish team thumped France 2-0 in a thrilling semifinal match today. It marks Spain's return to the men's final for the first time since they won the tournament back in 2010. Reporter Steve Futterman watched the game in Arlington, Texas, and joins us now. Hi, Steve.
11: Hi, Elsa.
10: I am so jealous you got to watch this game. Okay. How did Spain manage to hold off France?
11: Well, it was an amazing job, but I think people sometimes forget, you know, we've talked about France so much, and France is a great team, but so is Spain. They are the defending, reigning European champions. Now, France, of course, had played the last two World Cup finals, winning in 2018, runner-up 2022 to Argentina, and France did enter this game with arguably the best attacking offense, but Spain had the best defense. And you knew it was going to be a tight match given those two extremes, but it was Spain that managed to come out on top. Scoring started in the 21st minute. Spain scored on a penalty kick, which came after a foul against the Spanish 19-year-old star Lamine Yamal. The Spaniards added another goal midway through the second half, and that was all Spain needed.
10: Wait, can we talk more about France and its strong offensive? Like, they have this stellar trio of attackers on that team. What happened to those attackers on the French team?
11: Well, you know, it's hard to say. I mean, a lot of it has to be credited to the Spanish defense. But you're right. France has Kylian Mbappe, arguably the best player in the world. They also have Ousmane Dembele. They have Michael Olise. But let's remember, Mbappe entered this game as the leader in the Golden Boot race. So much was expected from him. He came close on numerous times. He was trying to get crossing passes. They would just miss getting to him. And he came so close so many times. But again, you have to credit the Spanish defense. His best chance, Mbappe's best chance, probably came in the final minutes. He was just a few feet in front of the net, had pretty much an open shot, but Spain's Marc Cucurella just barely kicked it away. So Spain just had a better game plan.
10: Heartbreaking. I mean, Mbappe, he had a streak of like, what, 20 goals in 20 World Cup games? Did I get that right? Something, it was insane.
11: Something like that. I mean, yeah. He's just a remarkable player.
10: Yeah. Okay. So, Steve, going into the final, do you see Spain as the favorite? I mean, what do you think at this point?
11: I think you have to feel that way. I mean, coming into the World Cup, it was most people felt France and Spain were the top two teams. So we'll find out tomorrow who they will play. Argentina, of course, is the reigning champion and trying to make history, become only the third nation to win back-to-back titles. England, of course, I mean, you ask any English football fan, they know the year 1966. That's the last time England won the World Cup. So they'll be battling to face Spain. But I think on Sunday, either team will be the underdog against Spain.
10: So exciting. That is reporter Steve Futterman in Arlington, Texas. Thank you so much, Steve.
11: Thanks, Elsa.
0: We have heard a lot from teachers about high schoolers and how they're using AI, but teenagers have opinions on the technology.
12: So I'm very against AI.
13: I think it's like an amazing tool to use. I would have to say I'd put myself in the middle. I'm not exactly pessimistic or optimistic.
0: Reporter Lee Gaines spoke to seven teenagers about how they are thinking about AI and what the technology could mean for their futures.
14: I'm Charles Antoven. I'm 15 years old, and I live in Gates Mills, Ohio.
15: And so how do you use it currently? Like, how does it show up in your life?
14: I don't use AI to cheat, but I use AI as a companion. AI is like my friend.
16: And we've been able to have very meaningful, intelligent discussions.
17: I'm Ethan Anseven. I'm 18 years old. Charles is my brother.
18: I ask it like running questions all the time because I do track and cross country. So like I'll ask it, how should I eat on race day? Like run me through like what time I should get each meal in and snack in.
19: I'm Damian McCauley. I'm 18. I think it's beneficial for me to complete things when I need it or when I need help and I don't have anyone to help me.
13: Like, for example, if I'm stuck on a math problem, my homework, and I don't have access to my teacher. My name is Rita Desai. I'm 16 years old, and I'm from River Edge, New Jersey. It's a really good way to just input an equation in. You get the explanation of the steps, and you see the final answer.
15: How do your teachers feel about your use of AI?
20: My English teacher, she allowed us to use AI to help us out with our outlines for our essays. And that helped a lot because it was almost like having a teacher kind of grade your essay or your outline.
21: I'm Natalie Vatican. I'm 15 years old, and I'm from Oradell, New Jersey.
18: I think they like have nothing against it. There's a saying like in one of the rooms in our school, it's like, never ask AI to do something your teacher wouldn't do for you.
15: I guess I'd love to hear an example of a time where like it's really been very helpful and reassuring to you when it comes
22: teaching
15: to
22: you.
15: Teaching you? Yeah, tell me more about that.
22: I've asked AI to teach me certain biological processes that no matter how hard I try to concentrate in actual biology class, it just not clicked with me, but AI just knows how to click.
13: And I think it's just this opportunity to have sort of like a private tutor that maybe other students cannot afford.
23: I'm Tessa Klein. I'm 18 years old, and I'm from Oradell, New Jersey.
18: I don't really like to like spend a lot of time trying to learn something. I'd rather just learn it like as quick as I can. AI has been really useful in that regard. Like it just makes the whole process of like doing homework or trying to like study for something like a lot quicker.
12: My name is Dorian Prado. I'm 16.
15: Are you worried about becoming reliant on it, like overly dependent?
12: It makes it to where thinking is optional, and that should never be the case.
13: I think we're hearing adults saying, you know, this cognitive offloading, it's dangerous and it takes away thought and it takes away analysis. And I think we need to be careful in the way that we use it.
19: When assignments or time's taking to turn them in, it's like, well, I'm running out of time. I know this platform is going to help me get it done in a snap of a finger. So they're going to go run to that immediately. And I've seen that a lot.
12: You don't think, you don't learn. It's making us dumber because we don't have to think as much. It's kind of like how doom scrolling makes your attention span go lower. The more you feed into the bad habit, the more it damages you.
15: Yeah. I mean, there's a lot of young people I've talked to who are worried about what AI is going to do to their future job market. Is that something that you're thinking about?
18: I think for me personally, like I want to be a psychologist when I'm older. And I don't think a chatbot can ever replace an actual human psychologist.
19: If AI is running everything, what's our purpose, you know? So I don't want it to throw off jobs and things like that. Like people are, that's their only way of bringing in income to feed their families. And if we have a machinery that's taking over that, then what are they going to do?
20: AI can't really come up with new ideas. It can't come up with new logic. It just uses what it knows. But people, they can come up with more revolutionary ideas.
16: And I'm still going to try my best to have meaningful discussions around humans. It's just, will those humans want to have meaningful discussions with me?
0: Seven teenagers from New Jersey, Ohio, Indiana, and Texas speaking with reporter Lee Gaines.

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6: Federal immigration officers have shot and killed people in Texas and now Maine in recent days.
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6: For Tuesday, July 14th, it's All Things Considered. I'm Scott Detrow.
7: And I'm Elsa Chang. Inflation cooled last month, but economists say the drop may be temporary now that tensions are escalating between the U.S. and Iran.
8: Let's not pop the champagne corks just yet.
6: The Trump administration's discount drug website has been online for 6 months now.
7: How's it working?
9: I wouldn't say that it's extremely common, but we are hearing from our members. They are having patients here and there come in seeking to access the Trump RX price.
6: Plus, we'll tackle a big World Cup question. Has video review gone too far?
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10: Live from NPR News in Washington, I'm Janine Herbst. In Iran, the U.S. resumed a naval blockade on the Strait of Hormuz today. NPR's Quill Lawrence reports Iranian and U.S. strikes seem to have intensified, weakening a ceasefire agreement.
11: A ceasefire paused the war in April, but Iran and the U.S. immediately disagreed on how a June Memorandum of Understanding dealt with shipping through the Strait of Hormuz, a key waterway for oil and other products worldwide. This week, President Trump ordered a resumption of the blockade on maritime traffic to and from Iran and stepped up missile attacks on Iranian targets. Iran, in turn, has been striking U.S. allies in the region and hitting tankers it says are violating Iran's claim of control over the strait. From April through June, the U.S.-enforced blockade allowed dozens of aid shipments through, but turned back 140 vessels and fired on 9 that did not comply. Quill Lawrence, NPR News.
10: Pro-Palestinian activist Mahmoud Khalil has filed a lawsuit alleging a, quote, public-private conspiracy to target critics of Israel. As NPR's Kat Lonsdorf reports, the suit claims that the federal government and several private groups worked together to suppress supporters of a movement fueled by Israel's war on Hamas.
12: Khalil is a former Columbia University graduate student who gained prominence as a student activist protesting Israel and its actions against Palestinians in Gaza. He is a legal permanent resident and married to a U.S. citizen, but in March of 2025, he was arrested by ICE and detained, accused of stoking anti-Semitism contrary to U.S. foreign policy interests. The newly filed lawsuit alleges that officials in the Trump administration, the conservative think tank The Heritage Foundation, and two online surveillance groups coordinated to suppress his constitutional rights. The White House did not respond to NPR for comment on the lawsuit, but instead accused Khalil of obtaining a visa by, quote, fraud and misrepresentation. Khalil is facing deportation, a case that could end up before the U.S. Supreme Court. Kat Lonsdorf, NPR News, Washington.
10: After years of legal wrangling, writer E. Jean Carroll has received a $5.6 million payment in her civil case against President Trump. As NPR's Bill Chappell reports, Trump's been fighting against this moment since he first took office.
13: E. Jean Carroll sued President Trump after he denied her allegation that he sexually assaulted her in a department store dressing room some 30 years ago. In 2023, a federal jury in Manhattan awarded Carroll $5 million in damages after finding Trump liable for sexually abusing and defaming her. The award was tied up in a legal battle until last week, when the Supreme Court declined to hear Trump's appeal. A federal judge then ordered the president to pay Carroll, along with 3 years' worth of interest. An even bigger payment is looming in the dispute between Carroll and Trump, an $83 million award in a separate defamation case, which the president has also appealed. Bill Chappell, NPR News.
10: Wall Street higher by the closing bell, the Dow up 9 points. 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
14: It's 3:04. With Cap Radio News, I'm Devin Yamanaka. Sacramento residents could see workers wearing neon yellow going through their garbage this week. The city is checking on around 5,000 randomly selected bins to evaluate household disposal habits. City of Sacramento spokesperson Jessa David says code enforcement officers will open the cans and leave a tag that says either great job or let's sort this out.
15: There are no penalties of any kind as a result of this. It's simply providing information and making sure everyone has the resources and are aware of how to sort their waste correctly. And of why it's important. You know, when we don't sort our waste correctly, it costs all of us more money when it gets disposed at the facility.
14: The garbage search is prompted by state legislation that mandates residents and businesses divert organic waste into a green bin. The organic waste produces more methane in the landfill than any other types of garbage. The city says it's not collecting data on specific households. The University of California system has suspended plans to reconsider SAT and ACT scores as part of its admissions process. The California Report's Alex Hall has more.
16: The UC's Board of Admission and Relations with Schools pulled the plan back late last week. It did not provide any explanation for that decision. In a statement, the UC's Academic Senate said it is not rescinding its review of standardized testing, but it is revising its timeline to make sure that the review is thorough and evidence-based. The UC Board of Regents is scheduled to meet in San Francisco today and tomorrow.
14: That's the California Report's Alex Hall. More news at capradio.org. And still ahead on All Things Considered, the use of the video assistant referee has been controversial at this year's World Cup. FIFA says it makes the game fair. Fans and teams say it's being abused. Hear more coming up in 20 minutes.
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6: It's All Things Considered from NPR News. I'm Scott Detrow in Washington.
19: And I'm Elsa Chang in Culver City, California. 26-year-old Joan Sebastian Duran Guerrero. 52-year-old Lorenzo Salgado Araujo.
6: 37-year-old Alex Preti. And Renee Good, also 37.
19: These are the four people who have been shot and killed by federal immigration officers since the beginning of 2026. Preti and Good, both U.S. citizens, died just weeks apart in January in Minneapolis. They were shot as that city was engulfed in protests against the Trump administration's Operation Metro Surge. Fast forward 6 months, and that is when Duran Guerrero, an immigrant from Colombia, was shot and killed during a traffic stop in Biddeford, Maine. 6 days earlier, in Houston, federal immigration officers shot Salgado Araujo, a Mexican immigrant, also during a traffic stop.
6: So what is going on? Is this normal, and should this be happening? These are a few of the questions we are going to put to Gil Kerlikowske. He was a U.S. Customs and Border Protection Commissioner during the Obama administration. He also led police departments in both Seattle and Buffalo. Welcome to All Things Considered.
20: Thank you.
6: Let's start with this. Does the string of fatal shootings this year by federal immigration officers, does it alarm you?
20: Well, it's far outside the numbers that would have occurred in the past. So it would be alarming. And if you were a police chief in a big city, you would be very alarmed.
6: Obviously, nobody ever wants anybody to be shot and killed by officers. But what is normal? What is the expected rate, and how does this year compare to that?
20: Well, there's no real expected rate because it can vary much by the city, by the density, by the population, et cetera. But for this federal agency to have this number of fatal encounters is alarming, and it should be concerning to everyone, particularly given the tactics that have been used that have led to these shootings.
6: I'm curious, do you think it's more of the tactics that are leading to these incidents, or just the fact that so many more actions are taking place?
20: Well, have a lot of actions taking place, and that means that you've got more potential for a violent encounter. But when people examine, experts like myself and others examine the tactics, they are so far outside the standard practices and policies of any professional law enforcement agency that it shocks the conscience.
6: Walk me through some of those specific tactics that you're most concerned about.
20: So you don't approach a vehicle and make a traffic stop by boxing it in. In law enforcement, that would be called a felony stop. That means that you have probable cause that person in that car is wanted for a felony. And that's the kind of tactic that you would use. All too often, these same tactics are being used, and they're even not against the target that they were intended. The other thing is that law enforcement officers are trained in communities, rural and suburban and a city, not to get in front of a vehicle, not to put your hands inside a vehicle. And yet we see repeatedly these ICE agents and Border Patrol agents stand in front.

0: of the vehicle.
1: And several times now, including in some of these latest incidents, the initial justification from ICE, from Homeland Security, is that the person in the vehicle tried to use it as a weapon. That's the allegation. Do you think that entire incident could be avoided if officers were taking a different approach to these vehicles?
0: Absolutely, and we've seen that. The evidence is abundantly clear in cities across the country where they have banned the shooting inside at a vehicle, an occupied vehicle. They have banned that, and you

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1: 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That will take you 25 minutes. On I-5, it'll be about 30 minutes. To Folsom, it's a 33-minute trip right now. Still ahead on All Things Considered, New York's governor has ordered a temporary pause on new data centers statewide and says when building resumes, there will be expectations.
2: I want to make sure that if they're going to come, those localities will reap substantial benefits.
1: More on this first-of-its-kind moratorium coming up in about 20 minutes. From the Cap Radio newsroom, Instagram and Facebook parent company Meta is appealing the verdict of a landmark social media addiction lawsuit in L.A. The appeal challenges the jury's determination that the company designed its platforms to hook young users without concern for their well-beings. The case centered on a 20-year-old woman who said she became addicted to social media as a child, which exacerbated her mental health struggles. The jury found both Meta and Google-owned YouTube liable and awarded the woman $6 million in total damages. You'll find more news at capradio.org.
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0: It's All Things Considered from NPR News. I'm Scott Detrow.
8: And I'm Elsa Chang. A centerpiece of President Trump's push to make prescription medications more affordable is a government website for drug discounts that carries his own name. TrumpRx launched in February. 17 drug makers agreed to give discounts on some of their medications. NPR Pharmaceuticals correspondent Sydney Lupkin joins us now to tell us how it's going so far. Hi, Sydney.
9: Hello.
8: Hello. Okay, so are people actually using TrumpRx?
9: Yeah, well, the site says it saved more than $400 million for Americans, but I can't verify that. I asked the White House for more information about how many patients it helped and which drugs were the most popular, but haven't gotten those answers yet. Ronnie Hauser is the Senior Vice President of Policy and Pharmacy Affairs for the National Community Pharmacists Association. She told me what pharmacists around the country are telling her about TrumpRx.
10: I wouldn't say that it's extremely common, but we are hearing from our members. They are having patients here and there come in, you know, seeking to access the TrumpRx price.
9: TrumpRx has 92 brand name drugs with discounts on the site. Brand name drugs are the ones people typically struggle to afford. These discounts came after the Trump administration threatened to impose tariffs on a group of 17 drug makers to push them to lower their prices. The administration made a big show starting last fall of announcing agreements with them, and the pharmaceutical companies promised to sell brand name medicines directly to consumers at a discount on TrumpRx.
8: Okay, you said 92 brand name drugs. Can you just put that into context? Like, is that a lot of drugs?
9: You know, it's more than when TrumpRx launched, but it's actually just a sliver of those 17 companies' brand name drugs. They make more than 800 brand name drugs combined. So most of the drugs these companies make are not on TrumpRx. Here's what Dr. Ben Rome at Harvard Medical School had to say about that.
11: It probably showcases that for most companies and in most cases, this is a little bit more for show, to show that they're engaging, than it is for like a genuine interest in selling all of their products via this mechanism.
9: So even though Pfizer has more TrumpRx discounts than any other company that made a deal with the White House, that still leaves out more than 100 Pfizer brand name drugs.
8: Interesting. What kinds of drugs were left out then?
9: Yeah, drugs such as Pfizer's Ibrance for advanced breast cancer, which, according to a recent government report, costs more than $15,000 a month out of pocket.
8: Wow.
9: Pfizer says it is offering significant TrumpRx savings on a wide range of drugs, and that the company will continue to make regular assessments about adding things as TrumpRx evolves. But two of the companies that made agreements with the Trump administration, Gilead and Regeneron, haven't added any drugs to TrumpRx yet. They say they'll add one drug each, Gilead's Epclusa for hepatitis C and Regeneron's Praluent for bad cholesterol. That would leave out Biktarvy, which is Gilead's HIV drug and its biggest selling drug.
8: So then, Cindy, who is TrumpRx helping exactly?
9: Broadly speaking, TrumpRx is most useful for patients who need brand name medicines that are not covered by their insurance. If you have insurance, your copay is likely going to be your best deal. But for brand name drugs that are less commonly covered by health insurance, like obesity drugs and drugs for IVF, TrumpRx could save them money. Patients who need GLP-1s are getting the most use out of TrumpRx, and that's according to GoodRx, which is working with the administration. Patients picking up a TrumpRx drug at the pharmacy counter would typically use a coupon that GoodRx processes on the back end. TrumpRx also added hundreds of generics in the spring, but it's serving as more of a search tool for other discounts on cost-plus drugs, Amazon Pharmacy, local pharmacies. Consumers might find that helpful, but they can go to those sites directly, too.
8: That is NPR's Sydney Lumpkin. Thank you, Sydney.
9: You bet.
0: So this may have happened to you. You're watching the World Cup. Your team finally scores. You scream. You jump around. Everything is great. But wait. The referee says it is time for a video review. The use of VAR, the video assistant referee, has been one of the great controversies at this year's World Cup. FIFA says it is making the game more fair, but some fans and teams say it is being abused. Has VAR gone too far? NPR's Jasmine Garz reviews the footage.
12: The VAR wasn't always the villain. Let me go back to 2009, during a qualification match for the World Cup. France-Ireland.
13: And suddenly the French are back in control!
12: Thierry Henry was a forward for France, as heard here on Sky Sports. It was a handball. The ref didn't call it.
14: There. No question he handles it. It's unbelievable.
12: This was hardly the first time there was an accusation of a hand goal, but by 2009, the technology did exist to look at the play. It just wasn't being used because FIFA, soccer's ruling body, is incredibly reluctant to change its rules. I mean, up until 1970, teams weren't even allowed to make substitutions. Professor Chris Davis from Adelphi University studies the history of sports, and he says whenever FIFA is thinking about making a big change, they look towards the U.S.
15: A lot of innovations in soccer, just even putting names in the back of jerseys, started in the United States.
12: He says fans in the U.S. are typically not so caught up in soccer traditionalism. And so VAR was tested in 2014 and 2015 in Major League Soccer matches. Then it was introduced in the 2018 World Cup. Here's how it works. There's a referee crew on the field, and then there's another watching on video. And for the most part, Davis says, people liked that.
15: Clear instances were being corrected. And I think that was the beauty of it, where it's like the referee couldn't see that, right? So we have a clear instance of protecting the integrity of the game.
12: But it also wasn't being used that much. Fast forward to 2026, and refs checking VAR has become ubiquitous in every game, especially when it comes to offside. Consider the Iran match against Belgium. An Iran goal was taken away because VAR found that the Iranian player's butt was offside. A few days later, a Colombian goal was annulled when an attacker's toe was offside.
16: It is completely interrupting what the game state is.
12: This is Felipe Cardenas, senior writer with The Athletic.
16: One of the best and most special moments in a football match is a goal and the goal celebration. And now every goal gets reviewed, and there are times where the players have to wait until the referee gets the right decision and he hears from the VAR.
12: And VAR is at the center of one of the most controversial games in this cup, Egypt-Argentina. For most of the game, Egypt dominated. They made a second goal in the 67th minute. The VAR pointed to a questionable foul that happened in the lead up all the way across the field. The referee reviewed the video. Egypt's goal got annulled, and Argentina went on to win.
16: So that's why Egypt still considers that they have been robbed at this World Cup.
12: At the end of the day, the use of VAR and tech in soccer echoes a lot of conversations happening in society today. Where is the line between tech helping and going too far? Cardenas says he thinks the answer is somewhere in the middle.
16: You know, as football fans, you should live with human error at times. It's okay for a referee to make a mistake. We're getting to the point where it's like it's taboo if a referee makes a mistake.
12: In other words, sometimes you just gotta accept the ref's decision. No ands, buts, or toes. Jasmine Garz, NPR News, New York.

0: You're listening to All Things Considered from NPR News. This month, the Israeli cabinet voted to disobey a ruling that had been handed down by the country's Supreme Court. That ruling was about media regulations, prompting the court to warn that there would be legal anarchy if its decisions were flouted. Well, now, in spite of that warning, another order issued by the same court has been ignored, this time in the occupied West Bank. NPR's Emily Fang reports.
1: Hilal Diragme shows me around the pile of rubble and broken plastic that was once his home. He's a Palestinian shepherd here in the North Jordan Valley, a beautifully stark open stretch of the West Bank. And his family is one of the few remaining Palestinian families left in this part of the Jordan Valley. The rest have fled because of Israeli settlers. Diragme thought he had some protection, however. An order from Israel's highest court halting demolitions for his family's home until mid-July. But on the morning of July 2nd, video here taken by Diragme and Israeli activists show five mass settlers showing up with a bulldozer. And two of the videos they film show four Israeli soldiers standing right in front of the settlers, looking on as the settlers tear down Diragme's shelters and a cattle pen.
2: All that's left are piles of rubble, the remains of their home, broken water tanks littered everywhere.
1: Settler attacks against Palestinians are increasing. Israel's army recorded a 50% jump last year in severe settler attacks compared to the year before. A report from this month from two human rights groups in Israel found about a fifth of the land in the West Bank, what is supposed to be territory for a future Palestinian state, is now effectively controlled by Israeli settlements. So the attacks the Diragme family face in the Jordan Valley are not new, but the defiance of a high court order is. We had a court order, but what happened? Kherie Suleiman, Hilal's mother, asks. They tore down everything with no notice anyways. The Israeli military and Koget, a military agency which administers part of the West Bank, did not respond to an NPR request for comment on the demolitions. And Suleiman says she's now sleeping on the hard ground with no shelter at night. Their neighbor, Ahmed Abu Mohsen, says he's fearful he will be forced out next. He grazes his sheep about 2 miles away, but the same settlers have been fencing off the lands his flock grazes on. And both he and his neighbor say they've been handcuffed and detained by Israeli police for hours, several times, after trying to let their livestock out. And now he says he's just received a demolition order from Israel's military declaring his grazing land a military area and thus off limits. He says he's working with a lawyer to get a suspension order. But they tore down your neighbor's houses even with a court order, I say. He shrugs. There's nothing else he can try. Emily Fang, NPR News, Ayin al-Hilweh in the occupied West Bank.

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1: It's 3:48. This is member-supported Cap Radio News. I'm Devin Yalmanaka. In Sacramento area traffic from downtown to Davis, it'll take 22 minutes. Cap City Freeway is starting to slow down a bit. From downtown to Roseville, it'll take 30 minutes. Still ahead on All Things Considered, the FCC is reviewing a program that helps fund internet access for schools, citing concerns about screen time.
2: Excessive screen time use has a detrimental impact on the well-being of kids and teens.
1: But while many school districts do want to limit screen time, few, if any, are looking to operate without the internet. That story coming up in 20 minutes. From the Cap Radio newsroom, a luxury Southern California hotel will pay hundreds of thousands of dollars after L.A. County accused it of illegally hiking room rates as families fled the Eaton and Palisades fires. Langham Hotels Pacific Corporation operates the historic Langham Huntington Pasadena and agreed to pay $320,000 and provide $217,000 in restitution to hotel guests. The payouts are to settle a consumer protection lawsuit alleging it violated California's anti-price gouging law during the January 2025 fires. The company said the rates were caused by an automated pricing tool. 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
0: It's All Things Considered from NPR News. I'm Scott Detrow.
5: And I'm Juana Summers. There are headlines like, "The musician who ghosts three dates in 1 week," or "The woman cheating on her boyfriend with her ex." If any of that sounds familiar, you, like I, have been keeping up with Sex Diaries. It's a weekly column in New York Magazine collected and edited by Alyssa Shalasky. And as the title suggests, the conversation you're about to hear is focused on sex. And if you're wondering why people would choose to bear the details of their intimate lives to Shalasky...
6: You know, people love talking about sex. And if it's anything but positive, we don't do it.
5: She says it doesn't always go well when she asks for a diary, like one time when she approached her pharmacist.
6: He was gorgeous, like looked straight out of Love Island, you know. And so eventually I said, not to make it weird, but I have this column and I would love if you would participate. And it made him really uncomfortable and I felt horrible. And he called security to escort me out.
5: But when she gets a yes, Shalasky says she's hyper-protective of her diarists. They're always kept anonymous. And now she's turned a collection of them into a new book, also titled Sex Diaries. It's out today. One distinction from the column is that the book exclusively contains diaries from people exploring non-monogamy. Alyssa Shalasky talked to me all about it and her own experience with non-monogamy, which she described in the book as the healthiest relationship of her life.
6: It's true. And I'm in a monogamous relationship now, but I was pregnant and we were long distance and he was my person throughout my pregnancy. And not only did I not care what he was doing when I was in New York and he was in LA, I loved him. So I wanted him to experience great sex and joy and flirtation and crushes. And now I know that there's a word for that, compersion, where you are just joyful and euphoric to see your partner joyful and euphoric. And I think it's a really beautiful concept and it really worked for me.
5: One thing that people should know who aren't familiar with Sex Diaries is that in 1 minute when you're reading either the column or the stories in this book, you may be reading something racy and intimate. And in the next sentence or the next page, there's a diarist talking about just the mundane parts of their life, like making coffee and feeding their cat. Why is it important that these diaries, they aren't just the sexual, physical, intimate stuff? It's more than that.
6: Yeah, it's the context. I mean, I always say to the diarist, our readers want to understand the full picture. I mean, yes, the details are fun, how they take their coffee and what's in their omelet and all that. But it's also what's going on at work? How do they feel about their body? I really want my diarist to give the full picture. Otherwise, it's so easy to be like, oh my God, everybody's having better sex than me. Everybody is having better dates than me, better luck than me, or whatever it is. And it's like, well, it's not. Nobody's life is perfect. And it's all super complicated and messy for every single one of us. So let's be real.
7: Okay, I want to get into some of the specific diaries in this book. One is by the 67-year-old woman living in California. One thing that she said that stuck out to me is that this is a woman who has a number of partners, but she describes the simplicity of her life. I mean, I think for a lot of people who perhaps have never been in a non-monogamous relationship of any kind, the idea that she raises that juggling multiple partners can also be something that is an experience of simplicity, that might sound unfamiliar or unlikely. Can you say more about that?
6: Yeah, I think it's quite logical. It's funny you say that because I think people can read, you know, the headlines of a diary like that and like, oh, that's chaotic or that's messy. And it's like, no, I think it's logical. It's clean. It's like she understands the difference between love and sex. Both serve a different purpose. To have different men who she refuses to get in a relationship with, but she knows she deeply desires pleasure from. She, for the record, believes in constant STI testing. She's one of the most elegant and classy people I've ever encountered in my life. We should all strive to be so interesting.
7: There are a number of sex diaries that seem to find a relationship where people are at a crossroads, like the investment banker advocating for an open marriage. This is a 44-year-old who's married, and he writes about this moment when more than 15 years into their marriage, his wife asks them this big question. She asks, have you ever had a crush on somebody and wanted to act on it? What did you take away from couples like this one?
6: I think it's beautiful and essential. I love that diary, too. You picked all some of my favorites. I think that is so healthy to say, I love you so much. I don't want to break up our family. I actually don't want anything to change, but I think I need to have sex with somebody else. What's the big deal in saying that?
7: Can I just push a bit on this? Because I wonder, I hear you saying we should be able to say these things, and yet I can envision a situation in relationships I've been in the past that could also be really hurtful or hard to hear, especially if you are a person that doesn't want to go act on your crush, that doesn't want to go flirt with somebody else.
6: Sure. But if, of course. And yes, I'm talking about it from the perspective of somebody who has the yearnings, not the person who's
7: of course
6: on the other end. I get it. And I can put myself in that situation too. However, this is where like the communication really is essential. Those are very healthy conversations if the trust is there.
7: Yeah. Esther Perel, the famed relationship and intimacy therapist, wrote the foreword to this book, and she notes that readers of sex diaries, they want to see if its subjects succeed, and I'm quoting her here, and if they fail, there's part of us that might feel reassured. What do you think readers might feel reassured by in reading about those failures?
6: You know, they're reassured that they're doing it right. Like, the truth is, I still don't have any answers when it comes to my own private life. Sex is mysterious, and we don't know if we're doing it right. And so I think we cling on to any piece of evidence that we're going to be okay.
7: I mean, Alyssa, this is your job. It pays the bills. But you've also talked about how doing this work has given you hope. Can you talk about what it is that makes you so hopeful after collecting so many of these stories and helping people share themselves?
6: I think we're moving in a very positive direction in terms of our romantic relationships. I think that with the language that's out there, with the discourse that's out there, we are really moving to a place where women in particular feel empowered to say, this is what I'm looking for. This is not for me. Where do you fit in there? I hope, at least. And I'm seeing it more and more in my diaries. I'm seeing people who are truly empowered, and who strive to be an individual within a couple. And I think that it's a really important piece of a healthy relationship. You have to know who you are, what you want, and not be afraid to say it out loud.
7: We've been speaking with Alyssa Shalasky. She writes the Sex Diaries column for New York Magazine and her book, Sex Diaries, Real Life Stories of Non-Monogamy and Polyamory, is out now. Alyssa, it's been such a pleasure.
6: Thank you so much.
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11: A lot of divisive mess in our country right now. I trust Maine State Police to provide the thorough, transparent investigation that we need.
12: Investigations are underway in southern Maine after a fatal shooting by an ICE officer.
0: We will have the latest details this Tuesday, July 14th, on All Things Considered from NPR News.
12: I'm Elsa Chang.
0: And I'm Scott Detrow. For the first time in 7 years, two Supreme Court justices appeared before lawmakers to testify about the court's budget.
13: They said, kind of like, we think you're crazy, that you have less security than the director of the Office of Personnel Management does.
12: Also, I speak with Democratic Congressman Ro Khanna of California about being detained during a visit to the occupied West Bank.
14: It was important to get the voices of Palestinians, and that's why I went on a trip to the West Bank that was Palestinian-led.
0: And President Trump reduces the size of two national monuments.
12: Now News.
15: Live from NPR News in Washington, I'm Janine Herbst. The Trump administration has rescinded its effort to freeze $10 billion in social service funding for five Democratic-led states. NPR's Jennifer Ludden reports officials had accused the states of benefits fraud.
16: In January, the Trump administration announced a freeze in child care subsidies and cash aid to California, New York, Colorado, Illinois, and Minnesota. Officials pointed to a years-long benefits scandal in Minnesota and claimed there was ongoing fraud in the five states, but offered no evidence. The state sued, noting that stopping funds for those programs would hit hard for hundreds of thousands of low-income families. A federal judge had blocked the move. In a letter filed with the court, the Department of Health and Human Services does not explain why it's canceling that freeze. Trump administration officials have repeatedly tried to block social safety net funding and repeatedly faced pushback from courts. Jennifer Ludden, NPR News, Washington.
15: The House today successfully voted to make daylight saving time permanent. As NPR's Elena Moore reports, if the Senate follows suit, Americans will no longer have to change their clocks back an hour every winter.
17: The bill passed with bipartisan support by a vote of 308-117. It's a win for night owls and a blow for early morning risers. Daylight saving time has long been a divisive issue, and though there have been political efforts to make it permanent in the past, they've fallen short. Last time lawmakers got this close was in 2022, when the Senate approved the Sunshine Protection Act, but it never passed the House. Now, this new bill heads to the Senate, and if it passes, President Trump has indicated he'll sign it. Elena Moore, NPR News.
15: In men's World Cup soccer, Spain beat France at 2-0 to advance to the finals. It's Spain's second trip to a World Cup final, and they will play the winner of the other semifinal game between England and Argentina. That game takes place tomorrow. Wall Street ended a busy week with markets mostly flat, and Pierre Stephen Bisaha has more.
18: Prices rose 3.5% in June, year over year. High, but not nearly as much as in May, which saw the highest inflation in more than 3 years. June's lower inflation was driven by a drop in gas prices before the war with Iran heated back up. Appearing on Capitol Hill on the heels of the latest government numbers, Federal Reserve Chair Kevin Warsh committed to fighting inflation.
19: The members of our committee have no tolerance for persistently elevated inflation, and we share a resolute commitment to ensure price stability.
18: Warsh did not say he would raise interest rates this year, but interest rate hikes are the Fed's main tool for fighting inflation. Stephen Bisaha, NPR News.
15: By the close, the Dow was up 9 points, NASDAQ up 233. U.S. futures contracts are trading flat. This is NPR News.
1: It's 4:04 with Cap Radio News. I'm Devin Yalmanaka. Sacramento International Airport is the fastest growing major airport in California. Now it's planning for the next 20 years of growth. Cap Radio's Greg Michek reports.
20: Sacramento International served a record 13.9 million passengers last year. That's 12,000 more passengers a day than a decade ago. Airport officials expect close to 20 million yearly passengers over the next decade. The growth is driving updates to the airport's master plan, a document that maps out what the airport will need for decades to come. Several projects are already underway. A second parking garage is due to open by Thanksgiving, and a new pedestrian walkway by early next year. Terminal B's concourse will be expanded, and a new rental car facility is also planned. Cole Hartfield is a senior planner with the airport.
21: Everything we do is actually paid for by ourselves. We don't take money from the county itself. And so if you use the airport, you're going to help us pay for it. If you don't use the airport, we don't see any of your money at all, ever.
20: Longer term, the plan will explore whether to renovate or replace Terminal A as it approaches the end of its 40-year lifespan. It also considers a larger federal inspection area, energy needs, and supporting new international routes.
21: This plan is set such that if an airline says, hey, in 4 or 5 years, we want to be able to add service to somewhere outside of North America, we can say, yep, here's how we're going to make that happen. That's the goal, is to ensure we're ready to go.
20: A survey is open at flysmf.gov for the public to share what they want out of the airport in the future. Greg Michek, Cap Radio News.
1: 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Still ahead on All Things Considered, Representative Ro Khanna talks about his recent trip to the occupied West Bank and temporary detention by Israeli settlers and soldiers. That's coming up in 15 minutes.
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0: 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I'm Scott Detrow in Washington.
23: And I'm Elsa Chang in Culver City, California. U.S. Immigration and Customs Enforcement will pause non-urgent vehicle stops after two deadly shootings in less than 1 week. That's according to the office of independent Maine Senator Angus King. But there are still many unresolved questions in Maine today, where an ICE officer shot and killed a 26-year-old Colombian national who was driving near his home. For more, we're joined now by Carol Busquet of Maine Public. Hi, Carol.
24: Hi.
23: Hi. Okay, so it's been about a day and a half since this happened. Can you just go back a bit and tell us more about what unfolded?
24: Yes, it was about 7 o'clock yesterday morning, and Joan Sebastian Duran Guerrero was leaving his home for work when two plainclothes officers ran alongside his car trying to get him to stop. Mm-hmm. When he didn't, an ICE officer shot him through the windshield. and alleged that Duran Guerrero was using his vehicle to flee and would have run him down. Duran Guerrero died on the scene. Then, late in the day, we learned that the agents were searching for a man who had been ordered removed from the country, but Guerrero was not the man they were looking for.
23: He was not the man. Okay, and we heard from independent Senator Angus King within hours of the shooting about how this was a botched operation, how the officers were not wearing body cameras.
24: Right.
23: What is the other senator in Maine, Republican Susan Collins, saying so far about all of this?
24: Well, it took her a while to weigh in on this fatal shooting. Mm-hmm. She first announced about 10 hours after the incident that the Department of Homeland Security and FBI would take over the investigation. And then this morning she made the announcement about ceasing non-urgent vehicle stops. And she is concerned about the body cameras. She said it was unfortunate they weren't wearing them, especially as she has secured millions of dollars to expand that program. And she alleges that the government shutdown delayed the implementation of the expanded program. She's up for re-election and is now the focus of protests since the shooting because of her votes to fund ICE. And just hours after yesterday's shooting, hundreds of protesters gathered in Biddeford and then in the evening for a vigil to remember Duran Guerrero, chanting and singing songs and lighting candles. One of the people at the vigil was Anne-Marie Cabral of Caney-Bunkport, who was angry that officers still fail to wear body cameras.
2: And why aren't there body cams? Why is this happening? It is like Nazis.
24: Lara of Waterboro, who asked us not to use her last name because she didn't want the federal government to know who she was, says Mainers need to rally around people of color.
3: Where's the due process? You know, where is the accountability? I'm seeing cover-up after cover-up after cover-up, especially in our state, for as many people to come out as possible.
23: Well, what are law enforcement officials saying so far?
24: Well, today is just barely a day after the event, so they're not saying much about the investigation. But Senator King wants an independent investigation that is fast-tracked to ensure transparency and clarity. And Biddeford's mayor, Liam LaFountain, wants the same, and he expects our congressional delegation to remain vigilant and keep the residents of Maine in mind as they work with the attorney general and alongside the FBI.
23: All right.
5: There's a lot of divisiveness in our country right now, a lot of different people who people trust. I trust Maine State Police to be part of this investigation, to provide the thorough, transparent investigation findings of fact that we need.
23: All right. That is Maine Public's Carol Bousquet in Portland, Maine. Thank you, Carol.
24: Thank you.
0: As we mentioned, the second fatal ICE shooting in 1 week is now prompting a policy shift at the agency. ICE will now suspend most vehicle stops during enforcement. For more details and some context, we turn to NPR immigration correspondent Sergio Martinez Beltran. Hey, Sergio.
6: Hey, Scott.
0: So we just heard about Maine. You were in Houston covering a different fatal ICE shooting there. That shooting also stemmed from a traffic stop. And now we have this news today on a policy change. Tell us about it.
6: Yeah, I mean, the Department of Homeland Security is pausing, at least for now, most immigration-related traffic stops. The news was confirmed to us by the office of Maine U.S. Senator Angus King. You know, the two men killed

0: And Maine had been driving their vehicles when ICE officers attempted to pull them over. In both cases, the two victims were not the intended enforcement target of ICE. Now, DHS told NPR it will not discuss enforcement tactics, so we don't yet know all the details of this change, but Senator King's office says this is happening. And this could mark a significant shift in policy. Sara Saldana is a former ICE acting director under President Obama. She calls it a good start.
1: I think it's a very practical thing to do until the agency can get its officers more properly trained and attuned to what their effort is. Immigration enforcement shouldn't be a deadly endeavor. It should be a method by which to make sure that people are complying with the law.
0: Again, Saldana says the training should include increased and improved training on traffic stops, car pursuits, and people's constitutional rights.
2: Give us a little bit more of the context of what the current policy is for ICE officers when it comes to traffic stops and the use of deadly force.
0: So DHS's policy on paper says deadly force cannot be used solely to prevent someone from fleeing unless the person poses a significant threat of death or serious physical harm to the agent or others. Now, the issue is that in these two last cases in Maine and Texas, we haven't seen video evidence that backs up DHS's claims that in Texas, the man, in their words, weaponized his car against the ICE agent, and that in Maine, the man posed a public safety threat. So advocates, politicians, and community members are calling for independent investigations. They're asking why deadly force was used. Was it justified? Were these drivers posing a threat of death or serious harm?
2: Now, one of the big storylines in Minnesota was that the video undercut ICE's claims of what happened. There's not a clear picture of what happened in the moments before these two latest shootings, in part because the agents were not wearing body cameras, right?
0: Right, and that footage would have been key to get an understanding of what happened. It's also key for holding law enforcement agents accountable if they violated protocols. I talked to Lauren Bunce. She directs the nonprofit National Police Accountability Project.
3: I think luckily in both instances there were witnesses, but it's really hard to be able to hold ICE agents accountable in any manner if, all we're getting from DHS right now is kind of vague statements about the car being used in a way that was either threatening the ICE agents or, in the case of Maine, threatening the public.
0: Bond says the public needs to keep the pressure on the Trump administration to demand transparency and changes. And remember, after the fatal shootings of Renee Good and Alex Preddy in Minneapolis, video evidence contradicted DHS's claims that the two were trying to injure or kill ICE agents.
2: Do we know why these agents in both Maine and in Texas were not wearing body cameras?
0: Yeah, that's a great question. Politicians are asking the same thing. After the killings of Good and Preddy, the Trump administration vowed to quickly deploy body cameras to immigration agents across the country. But that hasn't happened. Only about half of the field officers have body cameras, according to DHS. The agency is blaming Democrats in Congress and the partial government shutdowns for these. But the agency again is vowing to deploy body cameras for all agents in the next 60 days.
2: NPR's Sergio Martinez Beltran, thank you so much.
0: You're welcome.
4: The Federal Communications Commission is reviewing a federal program that helps keep schools and libraries connected to the internet. It's called the E-Rate program, and the agency's scrutiny has educators bracing for cuts to a subsidy that helps keep kids and school operations online. NPR's Sequoia Carrillo has this story.
5: San Bernardino County has 33 school districts and covers thousands of square miles of Southern California. Assistant Superintendent David Thurston oversees technology for all of them.
6: We have the mountain regions, the far-flung desert regions, and then our urban and suburban areas as well. So we're a really diverse county.
5: San Bernardino has already done the hard work of building infrastructure to get internet access to schools from the edge of Los Angeles all the way to the state's eastern border. But the costs don't end once the fiber optic cables are installed. Then districts have to pay for the internet.
6: Those are monthly service costs, right? Those are ongoing, essentially utility costs. That's what E-Rate pays for.
5: E-Rate is a three-decade-old bipartisan program that helps lower the cost of internet access to schools and libraries. It was created by Congress, and the FCC oversees it. And 2 weeks ago, the agency announced a full review of the program. The move took many, including Thurston, by surprise.
6: By its own data and its own measurement, The program is healthy. The program is doing what it needs to do and is important.
5: Others saw this coming. The conservative Project 2025 blueprint singled out federal broadband policy as a target to cut agency spending. The current FCC chairman, Brent

0: Brendan Carr helped write that chapter of the document meant to guide the second Trump administration. Less predictable was the chairman's reasoning for reviewing the program. Screen time. Here's Carr speaking at an FCC meeting last month.
1: Researchers are consistently finding that excessive screen time use has a detrimental impact on the well-being of kids and teens.
0: While some states and many districts are looking for ways to limit screen time, few, if any, are looking to operate without the internet. And paying for those services without the federal subsidy could leave schools on the hook for tens of thousands of dollars every month.
2: We spend more than $500,000 a year to keep our students connected.
0: That's Patrick Mayer. He's the superintendent for the Alaska Gateway School District, a remote district with just under 400 students.
2: In rural Alaska, we don't have numerous options for internet service providers. We don't have those options. We have one provider.
0: And that provider can charge a lot. But district students rely on being connected at school to get an education.
2: To backfill that funding would be very, very difficult. You'd have to cut staff, and you'd have to look at reducing the services that you provide students.
0: Mayer spoke with me from Washington, D.C. He and another superintendent from Alaska are in town for meetings with lawmakers. They're determined to save the E-rate program. Sequoia Carrillo, NPR News.
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4: 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It's starting to slow down at the Highway 50, Highway 99 junctions in both directions of both freeways. Eastbound Cap City Freeway is also slow from about Highway 99 to just beyond the East Street on-ramp. Still ahead on All Things Considered, President Trump reduced the size of two national monuments in Utah by 90%. They were established by President Clinton and Obama. That story's coming up in about 15 minutes. From the Cap Radio newsroom, wilderness use rules are once again in effect in the Stanislaus National Forest. The Forest Service says it recently renewed the rules for the Emigrant Wilderness and Mukilumne Wilderness through 2029. These restrictions affect camping, waste disposal, campfires, and grazing. The Forest Service says the rules were renewed to provide public health and safety and to protect natural resources. Federal officials say heavy recreational overnight use has damaged the areas, including the trampling of vegetation, small trees being cut down for firewood, and significant sanitation issues. You'll find more news at capradio.org.
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3: It's All Things Considered from NPR News. I'm Scott Detrow.
10: And I'm Elsa Chang. Congressman Ro Khanna, a Democrat from California, says he was detained for more than 1 hour by armed Israeli settlers and then by Israeli soldiers, all during a visit to the occupied West Bank last week. Khanna says he was only allowed to continue proceeding after contacting the U.S. Embassy in Israel. U.S. Ambassador to Israel, Mike Huckabee, later called Khanna's trip a, quote, stunt. And he said that Khanna went to a military-controlled area without prior clearance. Israeli officials have also countered Khanna's version of this whole story. So we invited Khanna to try to clear things up. Welcome back to All Things Considered, Congressman.
6: Thank you for having me.
10: Okay, so you called this visit to the occupied West Bank, in your own words, a, quote, Palestinian-led trip. Why was going on a specifically Palestinian-led trip important to you?
6: I've been to Israel three times before. I've met with Prime Minister Netanyahu, Prime Minister Bennett, many Israeli officials, and I had been to Ramallah, where I met with President Abbas. But I wanted to see firsthand the occupation, the conditions on the ground in the occupied West Bank. And it was important to get the voices of Palestinians. And that's why I went on a trip to the West Bank that was Palestinian-led. Now, we informed the American embassy, we informed the Israeli embassy.
10: Oh, well, there's some pushback on that, actually. Israel's ambassador to the U.S. says you refuse Israel's offer to coordinate your visit there, and that is why the Israeli military didn't immediately allow you passage. What is your response to that?
6: Well, they're correct that I didn't allow for the coordination, meaning that Israel wanted me to come meet with Israeli government officials and meet with Israeli officials. I said, no, this is a Palestinian-led trip to the West Bank. But they knew I was there. They helped escort me.
10: They were fully aware.
6: Yeah, they helped escort me through the airport. I mean, they knew I was a member of Congress. They got me through very quickly through the airport when I landed in Ben Gurion. They knew that I was going to the West Bank. They were fully aware. They just were upset that it's unconventional that a member of Congress doesn't go to Israel and does the Israeli government or APEC itinerary. And I wanted to do a Palestinian-led tour. That's
10: well, Israeli officials weren't the only ones upset. I mean, how do you respond to people like Ambassador Huckabee, who says this whole trip was just a political stunt on your part?
6: He's a Donald Trump acolyte who obviously has supported a greater Israel and supports annexation. So, you know, he's obviously doesn't agree. But the interesting thing is the deputy chief of missions, David Brownstein, is the one who helped save our lives. We were on the phone with him when we were on the van and when we were detained. And he's the one who called the Israeli government to finally get the police to let us go 75 to 90 minutes out. So obviously, the American embassy was also aware that I was there. And I really appreciate what David Brownstein did. I admire what he did.
10: Can we talk more about your account of what happened originally? So you say that you were stopped by Israeli settlers while traveling in a vehicle to a small village. Tell me, why were you heading there originally?
6: Well, we wanted to see the Zeruda village. It was destroyed by Yanan Levy, who's an extremist settler, still free. And they had destroyed the village and the elementary school. And we were taking photos of that. By the way, the site we were at three, 4 months ago, other congresspeople were there. Congressman Kasten, Congresswoman Rosa DeLauro. And on this part, the person who took us there, Nadav, an Israeli citizen from Breaking the Silence.
10: A peace activist, yes.
6: Yeah. And it was not a restricted zone. In fact, even the IDF now has admitted that they were wrong. It was not a restricted zone.
10: Okay. So let me just, I'm just trying to picture what happened. So your vehicle is proceeding towards this village, Zeruda.
6: No, we were parked there.
10: You were parked there. And what happened next once the car was stopped?
6: Then these extremist settlers came, two of them, one of them with a M4 gun, the other one also armed. I was told, get in the van. We all got into the van. They parked their car right in front of our van, so we couldn't exit because it was a single dirt road that went up to this the village. And they started brandishing their gun, the M4, and they, when we went and told them, our interpreter and security guard, that we were with the Americans and the American embassy, they kind of laughed. They said, that doesn't matter. And this went on for about 20, 30 minutes before the IDF came.
10: And then what happened when the IDF came, the Israeli military?
6: Well, when the IDF came, first of all, the settlers called other settler friends of theirs. So there were other cars that started blockading us in. And then there were about four female officers. We said, okay, clear this so that an American delegation could get through. And they refused to. They said, no, we are—
10: Who refused?
6: Here— The IDF officers, and they refused to clear the path. They refused to tell the settlers to leave and let us through. And they parked their vehicle also, blocking further our exit, and said, we just have to stay there. They're not going to allow us to move.
10: Well, the Israeli military's statement about this whole incident denied that their soldiers were involved in blocking the road. And they say that they quickly dispersed civilians and reopened the road. What is your response to that statement?
6: They now admit that we're in a zone that we were allowed to be in. They now admit that their soldiers were parked there and did not disperse the settlers, and that they were further blocking us. And they're now claiming that they were just waiting for orders from the police, and that's why they had detained us. But it still does not change the facts that there were illegal settlers that detained us, and that the IDF sided with the settlers, as the videotape shows.
10: Right. I just want to point out there is video of this incident, and there are witnesses who corroborate your account. Now, you say the goal of this 3-day trip was to meet with Palestinians living under Israeli occupation. And Congressman, after all that has happened to you and your team, what is your overall takeaway from this experience?
6: That the Israelis lie, that this government that lied about genocide has no problem lying about the detention of Americans, that there is an arrogance of power, and that they're totally out of touch with the fact that Americans under 50 have totally lost confidence in Israel, and they're going to be in for a rude awakening when there's a new generation of power in America at 2028.
10: Well, I was just going to ask you, what can be done to invoke that rude awakening, as you put it? Is there a policy solution that would help, that people in Congress can help effectuate?
6: Well, they're going to lose all aid, and we're going to stop military sales. Massey Amendment is a vote on ending aid. It may not pass now, but it certainly will pass in the next administration. They're going to lose military sales. They're going to have an administration call them an apartheid state and call them a state that has committed genocide. They're going to lose our support in the United Nations, and we shouldn't be giving money to Israel that's using it to detain Americans.
10: Democratic Congressman Ro Khanna of California, thank you very much for your time.
6: Thank you.
10: And we will note that we did request comment from the Israel Defense Forces, that's the Israeli military, for clarification on their statement following this interview. We have not yet heard back from them. And we will also note Israel strongly denies all allegations of genocide.

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1: 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Still ahead on All Things Considered, peach farmers in the Central Valley have had to pull their crops and are facing financial hardship. They're hoping a new farm bill will keep them going. 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
4: Live from NPR News in Culver City, California, I'm Dwayne Brown. Two Supreme Court justices made a rare appearance today before Congress seeking millions of dollars to enhance security as threats challenging other justices nationwide is increasingly affecting their personal and family lives. Justices Elena Kagan and Amy Coney Barrett testified before a House Appropriations panel. Coney Barrett says the additional money is needed to beef up security amid increased violence and intimidation.
5: As Justice Kagan said, federal judges across the country, throughout the judiciary, including the Supreme Court, continue to do their jobs without fear or favor, but the threat level is really high.
4: The hearing comes 2 weeks after the Supreme Court wrapped up a series of major opinions that included giving more power to President Trump over regulatory agencies while rejecting his wide-ranging tariffs on foreign-made goods. The U.S. Education Department has changed which graduate school students can borrow federal money to attend. It recently updated a list of programs after several groups sued over being excluded. NPR's Nirvi Shah reports.
6: Students in some graduate nursing and physician assistant programs, originally not eligible for larger loans, now qualify to borrow up to $200,000 over the course of their degrees, the Education Department said. Graduate student loan borrowing was capped at a total of $100,000 for most degrees as part of a host of changes that kicked in July 1st. There were initially only a handful of exceptions, including for medicine, pharmacy, law, theology, and podiatry. Now, 29 programs qualify for the higher limit, though the Education Department said the adjustment could be temporary while it challenges a court order. Nirvi Shah, NPR News.
4: Well, stocks finished higher on Wall Street following the latest data showing inflation wasn't as bad as anticipated last month. This is NPR.
1: It's 4:32 with Cap Radio News. I'm Devin Yamanaka. Sacramento residents could see workers wearing neon yellow going through their garbage this week. The city is checking on around 5,000 randomly selected bins to evaluate household disposal habits. City of Sacramento spokesperson Jessa David says code enforcement officers will open the cans and leave a tag that says either "great job" or "let's sort this out."
7: There are no penalties of any kind as a result of this. It's simply providing information and making sure everyone has the resources and are aware of how to sort their waste correctly and of why it's important. You know, when we don't sort our waste correctly, it costs all of us more money when it gets disposed at the facility.
1: The garbage search is prompted by state legislation that mandates residents and businesses divert organic waste into a green bin. Organic waste produces more methane in the landfill than other types of garbage. The city says it's not collecting data on specific households. The University of California system is walking back plans to reconsider using SAT and ACT scores for college admissions. The Los Angeles Times says it's not clear why the plan was shelved. The UC system stopped considering SAT and ACT scores in 2020, but some faculty have called for their return, saying first-year STEM students were severely math deficient. The UC's admissions board announced last month it would look at the role of standardized tests in admissions and re-examine high school course requirements for UC acceptance. But last week, the board voted to pull back on that plan. You'll find more news at capradio.org.
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1: Still ahead on All Things Considered, Spain is returning to the World Cup final after defeating France 2-0 in the semifinals. Spain has shown up well in this tournament and has allowed just one goal so far. They'll play either Argentina or England. 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
9: This is All Things Considered from NPR News. I'm Elsa Chang in Culver City, California.
10: And I'm Scott Detrow in Washington. The Supreme Court did something today it has not done in 7 years. It sent two of its justices to Capitol Hill to testify about its budget request for the coming year. The budget has grown dramatically in recent years because of the equally dramatic rise in the number and intensity of threats to the justices' safety. NPR Legal Affairs correspondent Nina Totenberg joins us now to talk about today's hearings, which took place before the House and Senate Appropriations Subcommittees that do deal with the court's funding. Hi, Nina.
11: Hi there.
10: What's the headline from this?
11: The headline is basically that Justices Elena Kagan and Amy Coney Barrett were essentially preaching to the choir today because members of Congress of both parties have in recent years also experienced a large spike in threats. Indeed, as Justice Kagan pointed out, it was Republican Daryl Issa and Democrat Elijah Cummings who insisted that the court beef up its security 10 years ago after Justice Antonin Scalia died in his sleep on a hunting trip with no security anywhere nearby to respond quickly.
12: They said, kind of like, we think you're crazy, you know, that you have less security than the director of the Office of Personnel Management does. And we think that you have to do better.
11: Before that, the justices basically had little to no security. They drove their own cars to work, went to the movies and shopped at supermarkets unaccompanied, and did their private travel on their own. And frankly, they liked it that way because also, frankly, having security is personally invasive.
10: Mm-hmm.
11: But the number of threats has grown so exponentially that they had to undertake major changes, including expanding the court police just this year for the coming year by 38% to protect the justices and their homes at all times and funding additional cybersecurity measures. And yet, as Justice Kagan pointed out, the court's budget of $207 million is extremely modest. It's just 0.1% of the entire federal budget.
10: Did either justice, either Kagan or Barrett, give any specifics about the way these threats have affected them and their families?
11: Yes, they did. Justice Barrett came prepared to give two good illustrations. First was the day she brought home a bulletproof vest.
13: My 12-year-old son was standing in the doorway of my bedroom, and he wanted to know what it was, and I didn't know how to respond because I didn't expect that performing this service was going to put me in the position of explaining to my children what a bulletproof vest was and why I had to wear one.
11: She also described how just 6 weeks ago her house was swatted with local police responding to a fake emergency call. The locals would have invaded the Barrett home, but for the fact that her own Supreme Court detail was there to prevent it. Several committee members also asked about the Supreme Court's ethics requirements, noting that members of Congress and the executive branch are limited to gifts under $50, while the Supreme Court has no such limit. Democratic Congresswoman Rosa DeLauro said she supports a bill that would ban most gifts, and she similarly called for some sort of enforcement mechanism for the ethics rules adopted by the Supreme Court itself. But Justice Kagan, who said she favors an enforcement mechanism, said that creating such a system is really hard. After all, as she noted, you wouldn't want either the president or Congress imposing a system on the court because that would lead to compromising the independence of the judiciary. One idea that Kagan seemed to like would be to create a panel of distinguished retired judges to enforce the court's ethics code, but Justice Barrett seemed unpersuaded.
13: Who selects the judges? How is the panel comprised?
11: That answer shows you how hard it can be to get the court to agree on new remedies.
10: When it comes to the broader political climate, though, I'm curious, was there any discussion today about, you know, specifically President Trump's furious and personal reaction to some of the court's recent rulings?
11: Yes, Democratic Senator Jack Reed asked about that, and Justice Kagan responded by citing the Chief Justice's 2025 year-end report.
12: And he talked about, like, criticism is fair game. I mean, go for it. But intimidation is a different thing entirely. And when political figures of any stripe are trying to intimidate judges, that's where we really have crossed the line.
10: Any other topics of note, Nina?
11: There was a lot of talk also about the court's emergency docket. We'll have more about that tomorrow on Morning Edition.
10: I'll tune in. That is NPR legal affairs correspondent Nina Totenberg. Thank you so much.
11: Thank you, Scott.
9: President Trump has signed proclamations that dramatically reduce the size of two national monuments in southern Utah. Conservationists and tribal leaders worry that it could undo years of work to protect these lands. KUER's David Kondos has more.
14: Grand Staircase, Escalante, and Bears Ears National Monuments are vast, wild landscapes filled with red rock cliffs, sandstone canyons, and thousands of years of indigenous history. They were established by Presidents Clinton and Obama, respectively. With his proclamations Monday, Trump cut their sizes by 90% and 91%. That opens land to mining for resources he says could help the nation's economy and energy independence. Now, the president shrunk both monuments in his first term, too, before President Biden restored them in 2021. But the latest cuts are even bigger.
15: I am angry.
14: Davina Smithy Jasa is a member of the Navajo Nation and the Bears Ears Intertribal Coalition.
15: I am hurt, and I am tired of standing here having to explain again why Bears Ears matters.
14: She says in addition to preserving the past, the monuments are also about making sure Native peoples can continue to pray and conduct ceremonies on that land today. And the Bears Ears Proclamation also terminated a groundbreaking partnership between the federal government and tribes that incorporated indigenous guidance on managing the monument. Utah political leaders have long targeted these two monuments as examples of federal government overreach. Celeste Myers is a Kane County commissioner near Grand Staircase. She now sees better economic prospects for mining and logging.
16: I hope it opens up for a little more prosperity, different ways to make livelihood rather than tourism and recreation.
14: Utah's governor and congressional delegation stood behind Trump as he signed the proclamations. Arizona Democratic Congresswoman Adelita Grijalva says the Trump administration is systematically rolling back public land protections across the West.
17: We need to remain vigilant in protecting all of our sacred areas because this has never been about responsible land management. This administration is handing over public lands to private interests.
14: Several conservation groups have called Trump's proclamations illegal and say they plan to challenge them in court. For NPR News, I'm David Kondos in St. George, Utah.
10: You've probably got a decent camera on your phone. It probably takes video pretty well. So why are young people buying up old school digital cameras and camcorders that we thought we left in drawers in the 90s and early 2000s? On tomorrow's show, the story behind the retro photography aesthetic. As always, if you aren't by the radio, try asking your smart speaker to play NPR or your member station by name.

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1: It's 4:44 with CAP Radio News. I'm Devin Yamanaka. Peach farmers in the Central Valley have had to pull their crops and are facing financial hardship. They're hoping a new farm bill will keep them going. North State Public Radio's Claudia Brancart has more for the California Report.
2: It's a sweltering morning in June as Sarb Joel watches an excavator push dead peach trees into ginormous dry piles.
3: He's picking up the trees already been pushed out of the ground. He's piling into a pile so they could be burned.
2: Like a lot of farmers in Yuba and Sutter counties, Joel grows peaches. Not the kind that you buy fresh at the store. These peaches are grown for canning. Think school lunches. But Joel was forced to rip out over half of his peach acres after Del Monte Foods, one of the last canneries that processed peaches, filed for bankruptcy and then closed earlier this year. That left growers like Joel without a buyer for their fruit.
4: You know, when the processor goes out, basically, you got no place to go.
2: But in April, the USDA threw them a lifeline. It created a $9 million program to fund the removal of thousands of acres of trees. Now, peach farmers need to invest in growing another crop, and they're hoping the new farm bill will provide some help. But it may not be all that simple. James Sayer is an agricultural economist at UC Davis.
5: So historically, the Farm Bill has left out specialty crop growers.
2: Specialty crops are basically fruits, like peaches and nuts and vegetables. And Sayer says they've gotten the short end of the stick when it comes to the Farm Bill. That's because a lot of the bill is dedicated to Title I crops. Think big commodities like corn, wheat, and soybeans. The bill has supported Title I crops with things like insurance programs and direct payments to farmers when prices fall.
5: The upshot is that if you are a specialty crop grower, you basically didn't have access to many of these programs.
2: Sayer says that's partially because Title I crops are grown in Midwestern states, while specialty crops are concentrated in California.
5: You think about the Midwest in terms of how many senators they have. Let's call it somewhere between 12 to 20 senators.
2: Whereas California has only two, giving it less political power. One silver lining, California Senator Adam Schiff has a seat on the Senate Agriculture Committee. It's the first time in 30 years that a lawmaker from the Golden State is at the table. Schiff says one of his main priorities is to get more resources for specialty crops.
6: There's no reason to treat these farmers differently than we treat farmers in other parts of the country that grow different crops.
2: But getting a new farm bill across the finish line has gotten more difficult since H.R. 1, the federal budget package that significantly cut the food assistance program known as SNAP. Schiff says Democrats want to see those cuts reversed in the next farm bill.
6: If Republicans are willing to meet us, then I think we have a farm bill.
2: But farmers like Joel can't wait around for the politicians to act. Back at the farm, Joel says giving up peaches would be giving up a piece of his family heritage. Joel's dad immigrated from Punjab, India in the 1960s and worked at a peach farm in Yuba City. From there, he bought his own ranch.
4: He had a love for peaches, and so that got passed on to the next generation.
2: And Joel hopes the new farm bill will include more support for specialty crop farmers. So maybe his kids can grow peaches.
4: There's always a better day tomorrow. Live by, hey, tomorrow's going to be a better day. Next year's going to be a better season.
2: And Joel says maybe in the future he can plant some more peach trees. For the California Report, I'm Claudia Brancart in Marysville.
1: It's 4:48. This is CAP Radio News. In Sacramento traffic, eastbound CAP City parking, freeway. It's a freeway. It's very, very slow at 8th Street. Looking at the traffic camera, you would have made the same mistake I did. Westbound 50, also very, very slow at 26th Street. Keep in mind there are lane reductions there for fixed 50. Still ahead on All Things Considered, by altering the definition of the word harm as used by the Endangered Species Act, the Trump administration may limit how wildlife is protected in the U.S. Environmental groups are suing. That story's coming up in about 20 minutes. And from the CAP Radio newsroom, UC Davis has released an independent audit of financial reports related to its women's equestrian program. It came in response to concerns raised about the program being downgraded from a varsity to a club sport at the beginning of this month. The university has said the move was due to budget reductions. UC Davis officials say outside parties assumed Davis erroneously included the value of in-kind donations when estimating potential cost savings. But the audit found the decision was based on budget documents separately prepared by the university, which appropriately didn't include the value of the donations. 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
0: 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I'm Scott Detrow.
9: And I'm Elsa Chang. Spain is going back to the World Cup final. That's right. The Spanish team thumped France 2-0 in a thrilling semifinal match today. It marks Spain's return to the men's final for the first time since they won the tournament back in 2010. Reporter Steve Futterman watched the game in Arlington, Texas, and joins us now. Hi, Steve.
10: Hi, Elsa.
9: I am so jealous you got to watch this game. Okay. How did Spain manage to hold off France?
10: Well, it was an amazing job, but I think people sometimes forget, you know, we've talked about France so much, and France is a great team, but so is Spain. They are the defending, reigning European champions. Now, France, of course, had played the last two World Cup finals, winning in 2018, runner-up 2022 to Argentina, and France did enter this game with arguably the best attacking offense, but Spain had the best defense, and you knew it was going to be a tight match given those two extremes, but it was Spain that managed to come out on top. Scoring started in the 21st minute. Spain scored on a penalty kick, which came after a foul against the Spanish 19-year-old star Lamine Yamal. The Spaniards added another goal midway through the second half, and that was all Spain needed.
9: Wait, can we talk more about France and its strong offensive? Like, they have this stellar trio of attackers on that team. What happened to those attackers on the French team?
10: Well, you know, it's hard to say. I mean, a lot of it has to be credited to the Spanish defense. But you're right. France has Kylian Mbappe, arguably the best player in the world. They also have Ousmane Dembele. They have Michael Olise. But let's remember, Mbappe entered this game as the leader in the Golden Boot race. So much was expected from him. He came close on numerous times. He was trying to get crossing passes. They would just miss getting to him. And he came so close so many times. But again, you have to credit the Spanish defense. His best chance, Mbappe's best chance, probably came in the final minutes. He was just a few feet in front of the net, had pretty much an open shot, but Spain's Marc Cucurella just barely kicked it away. So Spain just had a better game plan.
9: Heartbreaking. I mean, Mbappe, he had a streak of 20 goals in 20 World Cup games. Did I get that right? Something? It was insane.
10: Something like that. I mean, he's just a remarkable player.
9: Yeah. Okay. So, Steve, going into the final, do you see Spain as the favorite? I mean, what do you think at this point?
10: I think you have to feel that way. I mean, coming into the World Cup, most people felt France and Spain were the top two teams. So we'll find out tomorrow who they will play. Argentina, of course, is the reigning champion and trying to make history, become only the third nation to win back-to-back titles. England, of course, I mean, you ask any English football fan, they know the year 1966. That's the last time England won the World Cup. So they'll be battling to face Spain. But I think on Sunday, either team will be the underdog against Spain.
9: So exciting. That is reporter Steve Futterman in Arlington, Texas. Thank you so much, Steve.
10: Thanks, Elsa.
0: We have heard a lot from teachers about high schoolers and how they're using AI, but teenagers have opinions on the technology.
11: So I'm very against AI.
12: I think it's an amazing tool to use. I would have to say I'd put myself in the middle. I'm not exactly pessimistic or optimistic.
0: Reporter Lee Gaines spoke to 7 teenagers about how they are thinking about AI and what the technology could mean for their futures.
13: I'm Charles Antoven. I'm 15 years old, and I live in Gates Mills, Ohio.
14: And so how do you use it currently? How does it show up in your life?
13: I don't use AI to cheat, but I use AI as a companion. AI is like my friend.
15: And we've been able to have very meaningful, intelligent discussions.
16: I'm Ethan Antoven. I'm 18 years old. Charles is my brother.
17: I ask it like running questions all the time because I do track and cross country. So like I'll ask it, how should I eat on race day? Like run me through like what time I should get each meal in and snack in.
18: I'm Damian McCauley. I'm 18. I think it's beneficial for me to complete things when I need it or when I need help and I don't have anyone to help me.
12: Like, for example, if I'm stuck on a math problem, my homework, and I don't have access to my teacher. My name is Rita Desai. I'm 16 years old, and I'm from River Edge, New Jersey. It's a really good way to just input an equation in. You get the explanation of the steps, and you see the final answer.
14: How do your teachers feel about your use of AI?
19: My English teacher, she allowed us to use AI to help us out with our outlines for our essays. And that helped a lot because it was almost like having a teacher kind of grade your essay or your outline.
20: I'm Natalie Vatican. I'm 15 years old, and I'm from Oradell, New Jersey.
17: I think they like have nothing against it. There's a saying like in one of the rooms in our school, it's like never ask AI to do something your teacher wouldn't do for you.
14: I guess I'd love to hear an example of a time where like it's really been very helpful and reassuring to you when it comes
13: teaching
14: to
13: you.
14: Teaching you? Yeah, tell me more about that.
13: I've asked AI to teach me certain biological processes that no matter how hard I try to concentrate in actual biology class, it just not clicked with me, but AI just knows how to click.
12: And I think it's just this opportunity to have sort of like a private tutor that maybe other students cannot afford.
20: I'm Tessa Klein. I'm 18 years old and I'm from Oradell, New Jersey.
17: I don't really like to like spend a lot of time trying to learn something. I'd rather just learn it like as quick as I can. AI has been really useful in that regard. Like it just makes the whole process of like doing homework or trying to like study for something like a lot quicker.
11: My name is Dorian Prado. I'm 16.
14: Are you worried about becoming reliant on it, like overly dependent?
11: It makes it where thinking is optional, and that should never be the case.
12: I think we're hearing adults saying, you know, this cognitive offloading, it's dangerous and it takes away thought and it takes away analysis. And I think we need to be careful in the way that we use it.
18: When assignments or time's taking to turn them in, it's like, well, I'm running out of time. I know this platform is going to help me get it done in a snap of a finger. So they're going to go run to that immediately. And I've seen that a lot.
11: You don't think, you don't learn. It's making us dumber because we don't have to think as much. It's kind of like how doom scrolling makes your attention span go lower. The more you feed into the bad habit, the more it damages you.
14: Yeah. I mean, there's a lot of young people I've talked to who are worried about what AI is going to do to their future job market. Is that something that you're thinking about?
17: I think for me personally, like I want to be a psychologist when I'm older. And I don't think a chatbot can ever replace an actual human psychologist.
18: If AI is running everything, what's our purpose, you know? So I don't want it to throw off jobs and things like that. Like people are, that's their only way of bringing in income to feed their families. And if we have a machinery that's taking over that, then what are they going to do?
19: AI can't really come up with new ideas. It can't come up with new logic. It just uses what it knows. But people, they can come up with more revolutionary ideas.
15: And I'm still going to try my best to have meaningful discussions around humans. It's just, will those humans want to have meaningful discussions with me?
0: Seven teenagers from New Jersey, Ohio, Indiana, and Texas speaking with reporter Lee Gaines.

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4: Federal immigration officers have shot and killed people in Texas and now Maine in recent days.
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4: For Tuesday, July 14th, it's All Things Considered. I'm Scott Detrow.
5: And I'm Elsa Chang. Inflation cooled last month, but economists say the drop may be temporary now that tensions are escalating between the U.S. and Iran.
6: Let's not pop the champagne corks just yet.
4: The Trump administration's discount drug website has been online for 6 months now.
5: How's it working?
7: I wouldn't say that it's extremely common, but we are hearing from our members. 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
4: Plus, we'll tackle a big World Cup question. Has video review gone too far?
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8: Live from NPR News in Washington, I'm Janine Herbst. The U.S. is reinstating a blockade on the Strait of Hormuz after the U.S. and Iran stepped up attacks around the critical passageway. President Trump is also reversing his demand for a 20% toll on ships going through the strait and will instead strike new investments.